0: naming names, he subtly suggested that the company's leadership lacked a killer instinct, and the son even started eating lunch in the company cafeteria to make connections with the key employees and department heads. When all the right seeds had been planted and all the right palms had been greased, the son made his move and took charge. And my friend was left holding a cardboard box with little else after decades of sacrifice. If you're familiar with the Old Testament, you may have already guessed the name of my friend. It was King David. And the name of his son is Absalom. And I changed a few minor details, but the overall arc of David's story matches what I have described. It is a sad story indeed. After decades of serving as the king of Israel, David was forced to flee Jerusalem in a single day because of Absalom's rebellion. He left the region entirely, traveling with his trusted advisors until they crossed the Jordan River. Once there, scripture suggests David looked back across the waters and wrote what we know today as Psalm 42 and Psalm 43. I need to tell you that these two psalms go together. In fact, it may look like there's a chapter division between the two of them. There really is not. Originally, this was one psalm. I'm sure you know that the Bible is totally inspired, but chapter divisions are man-made. If you look down at your Bible, you will notice in Psalm 42 and 43 a verse that is repeated three times. Three times this verse is repeated and joins these psalms together. Psalm 42, verse 5. Why are you cast down, O my soul? And why are you disquieted within me? Hope in God, for I shall yet praise him for the help of his countenance. Psalm 42, 11. Why are you cast down, O my soul? And why are you disquieted within me? Hope in God, for I shall yet praise him, the help of my countenance and my God. And Psalm 43, verse 5, why are you cast down, O my soul? And why are you disquieted within me? Hope in God, for I shall yet praise him, the help of my countenance and my God. The inscription over these two psalms says they are addressed to the choir master. And these psalms are called a maskil of the sons of Korah. The word maskil in Hebrew means a teaching psalm. So Psalms 42 and 43 are teaching psalms from David to help us learn how to handle our discouragements and our blue moods. Martin Seligman says that we tell ourselves three lies when we're discouraged. We say that our circumstances are personal, which means God's picking on us and we're the only ones going through this stuff. Secondly, we say our circumstances are pervasive, which means they affect everything and they corrupt everything in our lives. And thirdly, we tell ourselves that these circumstances are permanent and they can never change. All of these are lies because they are deep wounds to our souls. They keep us shackled to discouragement and despair. You know, there's an old story about the devil putting his tools up for sale. He spread out before the buyers the things like hatred and envy and pride and deceit and lying, each marked with a price on it. But off to the side lay one worn, overused tool priced higher than all the rest put together. What is that one? Someone said, and the answer was, that is discouragement. Why is it so expensive? And the devil said, because it works better than all the others. With it, I can get inside a person's soul when nothing else will. And it is so worn out because I use it on almost everybody. You can sense that David is dealing with this as you read these Psalms. He feels overwhelmed and hopeless and helpless. And what I would like to do today, because of what he wrote, is to take these two psalms written during Absalom's defection and David's temporary loss of his kingdom and find out what we can learn about discouragement. I told you before, it's the number one thing the enemy uses in my life. He is good at getting people discouraged. And because whatever your situation is, like mine, I remember that it's not permanent, it's not pervasive, and it's not personal. God wants you to have hope. And David's Psalms offer three helpful principles that guide us and support us whenever we're discouraged. They are built around powerful paradox. A paradox is two principles that seem to be in opposite directions, and yet they combine to express a truth. The first paradox goes like this. Hope is most alive when everything seems hopeless. You say, Pastor Jeremiah, that doesn't make sense. How could hope be alive when everything is hopeless? We all deal with discouraging situations on a regular basis. However, sometimes the accumulation of discouragement can push us into despair. And when we lose a job or we have to worry about finances and housing, ways our children might be affected, or the first year after losing a spouse is hard and the second is harder and the third seems impossible. In these types of situations, if we're not careful, we start to feel as if nothing will ever get better. We may begin to believe there's no escape from feeling miserable, which only makes us feel miserable. But the Bible paints a different picture. Honestly, it's kind of surprising. And until you get your mind wrapped around it, you can't really comprehend it at all. Scripture tells us that true hope springs from despair. Here's the way Paul put it when he wrote to the Romans in the 8th chapter of his letter. He said, "For we were saved in this hope, but hope that is seen is not hope. For why does one still hope for what he sees? But if we hope for what we do not see, we eagerly wait for it with perseverance." Paul's logic in these verses is ironclad. If we already have everything we desire, then we don't have anything to hope for. We no longer have need of hope. But on the other side of the coin, hope exists precisely, exactly where we feel uncertainty. It is born from discouragement and dejection and despair. That's exactly where David was living after all these terrible things had happened in his life. He was full of despair. Listen to the cry of his soul. If you read this psalm carefully, you will get inside of David's skin and you will feel what he felt. Here are just a few verses that tell you what he was going through. Psalm 42:3. "My tears have been my food day and night, while they continually say to me, 'Where is your God?'" Psalm 42:7, "Deep calls unto deep at the noise of your waterfalls. All your waves and billows have gone over me." Psalm 42:9, "Why have you forgotten me? Why do I go mourning because of the oppression of my enemy?" And Psalm 42:10, "As with the breaking of my bones, my enemies reproach me. They say to me all day long, 'Where is your God?'" These are the words of a broken man who felt abandoned, ridiculed, and overwhelmed, and yet these psalms are about hope. Don't miss the important implication of this paradox. It is possible to love God deeply and still feel despair. If you are discouraged or weighed down, that does not automatically mean that God is displeased with you. And it does not always mean that there is some hidden sin you have not dealt with. Sometimes it simply means you are human, living in a broken world and learning to hold on to hope. If you go back through the Bible, you will see that. Remember how discouraged Moses felt in the wilderness? The weight of leading a complaining and restless people became so overwhelming that he told God he couldn't do it any longer and he would rather die than continue to be the leader of the Israelites. Likewise, Hannah was crushed in spirit because she couldn't have children, and she was continually mocked by her rival. The Bible says she was miserable and would weep and not eat when she went to the house of the Lord. And Elijah, after a great victory over the prophets of Baal, fled into the wilderness in fear of Jezebel. He sat down under a broom tree and he asked God to take his life. He said, "Lord, I have had enough." I love that phrase. I have said that before. Have you ever said that? "Lord, I have had enough." Even Jesus, in his darkest moment, cried out, "My God, why have you forsaken me? One of my old friends who is now in heaven is a man by the name of Warren Wiersbe. He was a marvelous pastor, wonderful writer. I think he wrote about as many books as the years he lived, and he had lots of books. One of the books he wrote was called Walking with the Giants. And it contains short biographies of many people that you and I have heard about, famous Christians, what you might call giants of the faith. As he wrote the introduction, he said one surprising thing he discovered was a common thread running through their lives. Many of them faced early years of nearly debilitating discouragement, but they kept at it, and they faithfully sowed seeds despite the dark clouds that were over their heads. One of the men he mentioned was Charles Haddon Spurgeon, one of the great preachers of history, some say the greatest. Spurgeon suffered from prolonged bouts of depression, as well as anxiety about common problems. Here he was, this great preacher, but he worried about finances. I took encouragement from that. Spurgeon's psychological and physical ailments were so severe that he would often be confined to bed for weeks at a time. However, he came to see these problems as part of God's work in his life. His sufferings enabled him to comfort and encourage others who were afflicted. He said he discovered that his periods of depression often came before a time when God blessed his ministry. And he made a statement I will never forget. Listen to this. He said, "Depression became like a John the Baptist for me. Just as John the Baptist came as the forerunner of Jesus, my depression came as a forerunner to God's blessing in my life. When I went through those times of discouragement and depression and worked through them, I knew that on the other side, God was going to do something great in my life." It's almost like the picture of the waves of the ocean. The depth of the trough determines the height of the wave. When you go through a low place, oftentimes after that, God takes you to the high place. David's experience as he wrote these Psalms show us that hopelessness is not the end. Instead, it is often the soil in which hope begins. Hope is not the absence of difficulty. It is the certainty that God is present in the middle of difficulty. Hope is most alive when everything seems hopeless. Therefore, our souls can weather seasons of discouragement. Here's the second paradox from David's pen. Hope for the future is built on the past. Now, that doesn't make a lot of sense in many respects, and sometimes that's the way paradoxes are. We typically think of hope as forward-facing. We hope for things that are yet to come. Specifically, we hope for things we desire that we don't yet have. But in these two Psalms, David repeatedly looks back at his experiences from the past. For example, Psalm 42:4, "When I remember these things, I pour out my soul within me, for I used to go with the multitudes. I went with them to the house of God with the voice of joy and praise and with the multitude that kept a pilgrim feast." David said, "I'm going through a really tough time right now, but when I think back, I remember the joy I had with my brothers and sisters when I went to the house of God and we sang praises and we worshiped the Lord." Here's a similar sentiment from verse 6. "Oh my God, my soul is cast down within me. Therefore, I will remember you from the land of the Jordan and from the height of Hermon, from the hill Mizar." You know, feeling discouraged in the present, David chose to remember the past. He looked back at times of worship and joy in the presence of God. The more he remembered, the more his thoughts turned to the faithfulness of God. I think it's an important thing to remember that when we're discouraged, we tend to forget what God has done for us in the past. The old hymn that goes like this, "Count your blessings, name them one by one, and you will see what the Lord has done." We focus on the future when we get discouraged and we lose sight of what he has done for us in the past. We forget his faithfulness. It's a terrible condition for our souls because when we go through this, we're constantly thinking about what is uncertain and unknown. But the one thing we have that no one can take from us is what God has already done for us. We put that in the bank of our heart and we remember it. That's the reason why I recommend keeping a journal. I remember when I first got sick years ago, somebody told me I should journal, and I didn't do it because I thought journals were for women and mystics, and I wasn't either one, so I didn't know if I could do a journal. But then I was reading a book by Gordon MacDonald, and in this book he talked about journaling in his computer, and that sounded very masculine to me, so I decided I would do that. And during my time with cancer, I journaled every day. Now, journals are important because when you write things down and you get them out of your system, you put them on paper, you can tell God what's really in your heart. That's really true. But there's another reason why journals are important. When you're going through a hard time here, you can go back and read your journal and remember what God did for you in the past. Let me tell you something. God is still at home. You're the one that walked away. He hasn't left. He hasn't changed. He's the same God who helped you before, who's willing to help you now. So when you go through discouragement, one of the things you can do is go back and remember the blessings of God. Maybe it was the blessing of your children being born, or finding the right person to be married to, or getting your house, or whatever it is that God has done for you. Remember His blessings when you're going through difficulty. You will be surprised what that does for you. And there's another thought here that we should address. David wrote, "Why are you cast down, O my soul?" Which suggests that David had chosen to be discouraged, and he was asking his soul, "Why have you cast yourself down?" That's important because it means we have a choice in where we focus. We can dwell on despair, or we can direct our thoughts to hope. There was a time when David was on the run. He was leading a group of renegade soldiers. They were out fighting their battles, and they had left their wives and children behind in a city called Ziklag. After being gone for a time, they came back, and as they walked over the hill and looked down, they saw that the city of Ziklag had been burned to the ground. It was gone. And all of the women and the children had been taken captive by the Amalekites. Now David had a twofold problem. He not only was being pursued by the enemy, but now his own men were furious with him. They had followed him, and now their families were gone. Their homes were destroyed. Everything was gone. And the Bible says they were so distressed, they talked about killing David. And he had nowhere to go. If I had been in his place, I might have been tempted to run. But listen to what the Word of God says David did. 1 Samuel 30, verse 6. David strengthened himself in the Lord his God. How many of you know the only person you have sometimes is yourself? Have you ever been sequestered in that place where nobody quite understands what you're experiencing? You try to help them understand and they don't understand. And all of a sudden you look up and you say, "Lord, it's just me and you." David strengthened him. So I love what he did. I can almost picture it. David is overwhelmed. What am I going to do? My men are against me. The enemy's against me. And instead of collapsing under the weight of it, he turns to the Lord. In my mind, I see him taking the scriptures and going off by himself, finding a quiet place and opening the Word of God. And as he reads, he begins to remember who God is. How many of you know if God is on your team, you're never alone? And you're always in the majority. You and God are greater than you and anyone else. And that's the lesson. When you get discouraged, when you feel overwhelmed, you don't just sit there and let it walk over you. You have to learn to encourage yourself in the Lord. One of the ways you do that is by going back through the scriptures and remembering the greatness of God. I mentioned keeping a journal. That can help. Go back and read what God has already done in your life and look at the ways He's been faithful. And there's not one of us here who doesn't have a good list. We count our blessings and we realize that we have so much to be thankful for. We look at what is happening around the world. Think about being a Christian in some of the other war-torn places of the world. Here we are. We're not free of problems worshiping God and listening to His word. We're blessed people. Sometimes we just need somebody to poke us and remind us about that, because we get caught up in our troubles. We get caught up in our discouragements, and that's the enemy doing that. He's wounding our soul with all of that so that we can't be successful and we can't be helpful and we can't be of use to the Lord. When you're all down on yourself, you're never going to help anybody. And the enemy knows that. And the psalmist tells us, don't let it happen. As you will see as we go through this again tomorrow, there are three things we learn from these two psalms that help us deal with discouragement. Helpful to me, and I love these psalms very much. I hope you will too as you follow along. So tomorrow is part two of the war zone of discouragement. On Friday, we're going to talk about temptation and how Satan uses that to infect our soul with his diseases. These are important messages for all of us who are in this battle. The Battle for the Soul book is available from Turning Point. 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Have a great day, and we'll see you right here tomorrow for part two of the War Zone of Discouragement.
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2: For a long time in my life, I thought the Bible was for someone else and it didn't really apply to me. Boy, was I ever wrong. Everything in my life that had been difficult or defective had been because of me. And when I finally turned my life over to Jesus Christ and accepted Him as my Savior, that's when I began to experience a new life. If you want to speak to someone about beginning a personal relationship with Jesus Christ, call 888-NEED-HIM. 888-NEED-HIM.
3: It was the strangest picnic in American history, I think. It was July 1861 on a hill in northern Virginia overlooking a stream called Bull Run. The southern states had seceded from the Union. They'd attacked a Union fort in April, and now what the North called the Rebel Army was headed for Washington, D.C. Most people in the capital thought the Union Army was going to mop up these southern forces in a matter of weeks, and they wanted to see it happen as the northern troops moved to engage the Confederates at Bull Run. They literally came from church in their Sunday best, the ladies and gentlemen of Washington, arriving at this hill overlooking Bull Run in their carriages. They laid out their tablecloths, commenced their picnic, and started passing the fried chicken. Down below, the men in blue and the men in gray mingled their blood in the waters of Bull Run. I'm Ron Hutchcraft. I want to have a word with you today about no time for picnics. How can people have a picnic when there's a battle going on? Well, that's a question God must be asking of His own children, those who are supposed to be the soldiers in His army. It's a scene reminiscent of the day the ancient Jews were getting ready to invade the Promised Land, and a couple of the tribes asked if they could just take their inheritance, because theirs was on the safe side of the Jordan River. Could they just kind of settle in there? Well, in Numbers 32:6, our word for today from the Word of God, Moses asked them this haunting question: shall you sit here while your brothers go to war? Well, that's a great question. How can you just settle into a comfortable little spot while there are battles to fight for God that require every one of us in the fight? A picnic while a battle is going on. We were shocked on that September 11th, 2001, when when nearly 3,000 Americans died in one day. Did you know that more than twice that many will die in America every day? Yeah, on an average day in the United States, over 6,000 people go into eternity. And sadly, many, maybe most of them, will not be ready for eternity. Today in our world, 150,000 people go into eternity. Today, again, many with no relationship with Jesus and no hope of heaven. And there is a battle raging to get the good news about Jesus to those folks in time. There's a small army of believers who understand that the battle is the responsibility of every one of us who belongs to Jesus. But tragically, so many of those who could help rescue the spiritually dying are sitting on the hill with other believers, enjoying the view, passing the blessings, and playing no active role in the battle for human souls. It's true. God has to draw people to him. Spiritual rescue is totally a God thing. But the same man who wrote the verses about us being chosen in Christ before the foundation of the world is the same Apostle Paul who was driven to get the gospel to as many people as possible, even at the cost of his own life. The battle for a lost world, you know where it begins? It begins with your own family, your own coworkers, fellow students, people at the gym, friends. When it comes to telling them what you know about Jesus, silence is not golden. It's deadly. They need to see Jesus in your life, that's right. But they need to hear about Jesus from your lips. You can't just enjoy the fellowship of those who are already headed for heaven while so many around you are headed for hell. God is a place for you in this battle, my friend. And the battle is the Lord's. For you, this is no time to be passing the chicken. It's time to be passing the ammunition. As that great missionary Amy Carmichael said, we will have all eternity to celebrate our victories, but only a few short hours to win them. And we are in those few short hours.
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0: Reading from Psalm 46, verse 10. Be still and know that I am God. That's Psalm 46, verse 10. Oh, magnify the Lord with me. Let us exalt his name together. It's Wednesday, October 7th, 2026. And welcome to Mark and Friends. Today, we're continuing a message from entrepreneur and author Jeff Reeder, recorded at the Pinnacle Forum National Conference in Arizona this past April. Yesterday, Jeff challenged us not merely to leave a legacy someday, but to live a legacy today, an extraordinary life centered upon Jesus Christ and poured into others. And Jeff gave us four words for pursuing our best life: balance, excellence, service, and trust. 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
1: Y'all, we've come through a period of relativism, and we're moving to a period of AI. So relativism said, I know the truth. I know my truth. Here's my truth. I got sent to some high-level thing where I learned, by the way, I'll just cat out of the bag, woke high-level thing, where I learned that whatever somebody says to you is their truth, so you treat it as truth. I mean, that was training by a $300 billion company, Fortune 100 company. Whoa! And I'm like in the room going, okay, hang in there. Just don't lose it immediately. You know, be strategic in how you offset this. Did you guys see the movie A Few Good Men? Do you remember Tom Cruise's famous line? I want the truth! Do we? Do we want the truth? Do we want the truth in the areas of our life where the truth is difficult or concerning or uncomfortable? And then there's Colonel Jessup as Jack Nicholson.
2: You can't handle the truth!
1: Can we handle the truth? Do we want the truth? And can we handle the truth? And how deep into the truth are we going? And how important is this book to us? Like, are we staking our life on this book? Because if we are, we ought to be spending a little time in it. This is God's love letter to us. How often are we going to read it? And then the movie Liar, Liar by Jim Carrey.
3: And the truth will set you free.
1: Okay, Jim Carrey gets it right. That's kind of crazy, isn't it? The liar gets it right. Y'all, truth is huge. The pursuit of truth leads to character, and tough times are coming. This is Houston, Texas, Hurricane Harvey. That's my office building. Three floors up, completely underwater. On that office building. It was so amazing to watch that firm of people come together for each other and then reach out from there. Count it all joy, my brothers and sisters, when you experience trials of many kinds, because you know that the testing of your faith will produce. And the first word is perseverance, and then it goes all the way out to what? Godly character. How cool is it to be pursuing godly character by counting it all joy when we experience trials of many kinds? Okay, so best life, balance, excellence, service, and truth. Bold life. Are we going to be bold? Are we going to pursue a bold life? Be, own, love, do. Be before do. Be still. Be still and know who is God and who isn't God. Y'all, I'm going to share this. I kind of went back and forth on whether I'm going to do it. I'm going to do it. I'm a little strange. You kind of figured that out already, I know. But I'm a 4:44 a.m. guy. And at 4:44 a.m., I am on my knees for a few minutes, focused on being still and knowing He is God, and putting myself in a position where it's really clear to me that God is God and I'm not. When I've got people around me that are overly kind often, which isn't great for my ego. So I really want to challenge you with this B word. Be. Become. Being in truth is the key to pursuing an extraordinary life. The Bible is truth. Psalm 42, as a deer panteth after water, so my soul pants after you. It takes self-discipline in this book daily, in my opinion, early in the morning, to get to the place where we are like that deer that pants after water, that where we're jumping out of bed to go spend time in His Word. When my dad died, by the way, my mom and dad both passed, I had this season, Kelvin, of time, thank you for your incredible comments on that, where I said, no regrets with mom and dad. And so anything I thought of to do, I did. I challenge you with that, with your aging parents. Okay, this book, this crazy life book that I kind of do life in, this is a page, it's got like 35 things on it, JDR, I believe. 10 things of those. I'm going to read you 10 things from JDR, I believe. I believe in living life at the heart of the fire. That speaks to being. I believe in always being enthusiastic, especially about the success of others. I believe that I should exemplify power, love, and discipline and overcome fear in my life. I believe in developing love, happiness, and loyalty in my home, in my family, and acknowledge that no success in the world can compensate for failure in my home. I believe that what is possible is beyond what I could ask or imagine. I believe my past, both good and bad, is part of my legacy, that my legacy is foundational to my destiny, and that providence, the providence of God, is always at work. Four more. I believe that persecution, if I live my life well, is part of life. Be a sheep in wolves' clothing. I believe that joy is my secret sauce. Walking with God, the joy of the Lord is my strength. I believe in myself, but most importantly, I believe in God. And finally, I believe Jesus Christ is the way, the truth, and the life, and I will pursue Him as such. So I want to challenge you. I kind of know this group a little bit. I know most of you have a daily quiet time. But if you aren't, I want you to choose a commitment today. I want you to make a commitment this morning. That for the next, this is the hard part, for the next 365 days, you will read one verse. One. Every day for the next 365 days. By the way, the shortest one is Jesus wept. If you read it, you get credit. Now you say, that's the most ridiculous thing I've ever heard. Well, there's a method to my madness, and I've done this with, I don't know, I know hundreds, probably thousands of people now. What do you think, when I get the letter from them at the end of the year that they did it, what did they say? I read way more than one verse. The first few days, I just kind of barely got my one verse. But then as time went by, it became a habit. Aristotle, we are what we repeatedly do. Excellence, therefore, comes in the form of a habit. Habit. Okay, but that's so that the one verse, if you're not having a daily time with the Lord, one verse a day, 365 days. I want you to commit to that this morning. And then my wife, Cindy, gave me a kitchen pass on this one. Have you ever read through the Bible in a year? Because some of you guys spend some time. And so if you would commit today to read through the Bible in a year, Cindy and I, my wife, who's amazing, would like to send you the Bible. Okay, so there's a daily walk through the Bible. We sort of know how to pick the translation. It's actually a New Living Version that we put people in when they're going to read through this crazy book in a year. It takes about three chapters. It takes about, really, 15, 20 minutes a day, really. But anyway, I used to, sometimes in my firm, we've done this forever. We call it Project Truth. We love to give Bibles that way. But in my firm, I would tell them, you know, you commit. And then if you haven't read it for a week, you must come bring it back and present it back to me. And of course, that just freaks them out. So that's highly motivational. You guys don't have to present it back if you don't, if it's been a week. All right. B, own. Own everything. Accept personal responsibility. Own the failures. Defer the victories. Own the complexity. I've been in Washington, D.C. One of the problems I'm having with the Church of Philadelphia is literally this week, Wednesday, I was at the White House in a room full of people that I just couldn't believe I was in. I just couldn't get past this. Why am I in this room? I shouldn't be in this room. I think Ann told me last night that God's got me in the room. That sort of helped, and then it sort of didn't. It drives me nuts that politicians don't own nothing. They're supposed to be the leaders, and they don't own anything. At Pinnacle Forum, you guys own everything. You own things with people. Are you ready? You own things with God. God knows our heart. So it's just good for us to pour out our heart to God. What's real? Quick story on leading the firm. As managing partner, I get calls from people that are angry. Can you imagine that? Our firm has a 96.73% client retention. And so this is somewhere in the 3% realm, evidently. And this person is yelling at me. They're often cussing at me. Whenever they get a breath, whenever they take a breath, I say, I am so sorry. This is completely my fault. You deserve better. I can't tell you how sorry I am. And this person on the other end of the phone who just cussed me out is now trying to determine what they should do. Because what happens when you own the issue is that they, because they're expecting you to say, well, that wasn't our fault. That wasn't my fault. Right? And so then they start saying, well, no, I'm not saying it was your fault. Sure, I'm sorry, but it was my fault. I'm the managing partner of this firm. I own this firm. It's my fault. Anything that happens that makes you this angry is absolutely my fault. Yeah, but Bob did it. Well, Bob is somebody that I love, and I trained, and I've developed, and it sounds like he might have made a mistake. And so then the person says, well, but I sort of also made a mistake. And so they go now, they start owning. Because owning things allows us to own things. And then this is a kind of a funny thing for you business people. That's my desk in Houston. It's a partner's desk, really fun. And there's nothing on it. There's never anything on it. My advisors say it's because he doesn't work. But what I want you to see is the hanging files. Hanging files have stuff in it. Over the last 30-some years, all the stuff hadn't been that fun. Some of it has been kind of horrible. There was some extreme woke attacks, I can tell you. Attorneys and insanity. And so when those files come, I draw God's hands on the outside. If that file is open on my desk, then I'm working on it. But that's not the best work. The best work is when that file gets closed up and placed in the hands of God, back in that credenza. God does the best work. And so I really want to challenge you, because our future is going to get more complex. And I want to challenge you to visibly see the hands of God at work. Own everything. Love. Now these abide, faith, hope, and love. But the greatest of these is love. Faith, hope, and love. Love is the greatest. God is love. Are we motivated by love? It's the most powerful motivation that exists on the planet. What's the most common? Fear is the most common. And then finally, do. Seek to wrap up here. Do. I want to challenge this group to do awesome things. I'm 64 and a half years old. When I turned 60, I spent some real time praying through that turning of the page. And I felt prompted with this really strange thought. And by the way, I have these accountability partners that are amazing. I've had them for like 40 years and they're big time people in my life. I shared this with them. I said, I think God's calling me to run after doubling the impact I've had in the world between ages 60 and 70. So my accountability partner says, well, your body of work up to now gives it a little hope. It's like unbelievable. Thank you very much. Yeah, it makes a point. Exceedingly abundantly above or beyond anything or everything we would ask or think. According to the power. Power. What's that word in the Greek? Dunamis. You got it. Superabounding power, energy, and or ability that only comes from God. And only comes through His Holy Spirit. Do hard things. Become comfortable being uncomfortable. Hard things daily leads to an easier life. Can that be true? Hard things daily leads to an easier life, a better life, an extraordinary life. So, last September, I went on this insane hunting trip, y'all. Northern Alaska. 2 weeks, a guide and me, sleeping on the ground, temperatures at freezing or below, got down to zero most nights. We're in a two-man tent, and I've got a bow and arrow and my horse. On the third day, Kira, my horse there, stepped in a hole while we were crossing a river, and she and I fell in. Game changer, because getting warm wasn't going to happen anytime soon. Frankly, I was cold for 2 weeks and probably would have been either way, but being wet was not the thing, and my boots filling was not good. They actually talked about taking me out. They were just like, well, you know, you can't do this. Let's get you back, and you take 2 or 3 days, and we'll dry you out, and then you come back. We got this. Okay, that guy, wow, what an amazing, epic adventure. I was hunting moose, caribou, and grizzly bear with a bow and arrow. 3 grizzly bear stalks. Unbelievable. That's my guide, QT. And there we are in the little two-man tent. That's a zero-degree sleeping bag. It's crazy to sleep with a hat on. And when QT says it's getting cold, it means it's getting cold. The last few days of this hunt came a blizzard, the temperatures dropped, and it was crazy.
4: You got the pack string back there with the caribou on it. It is September 24th, and winter has happened over the last couple days here.
1: We were packing out, and he did that video. We got all the way out, and this young man, I was unsaddling my horse, who, by the way, I fell in love with, and this young man said, we've got the heater on in the truck. And it was like a startling thing. We didn't have heaters for 2 weeks. And so I went and sat down in this truck where the heater was on. It was unbelievable. I was sitting there going, this is incredible. And then I saw there was like a visor mirror. Took that picture of myself. God as my guide. My hunting guide, QT, and I were in that tent together. For 2 weeks, we were thick as thieves. When QT took a step, I would step in his footprint so that we could be a little more stealthy and quiet. When you're hunting grizzly bears with a bow and arrow, meaning you have to be 50 yards from them, you stay close to your guide. So for 2 weeks, I'm walking the high places of the earth with God, read Amos 4:13. And for 2 weeks, I said, God, why don't I walk as closely with you as I do my Alaskan hunting guide? Walk in his steps closely, life adventure with God as my guide. Run after extraordinary. Pursue a legacy life, not leaving a legacy, but living a legacy. Not about me, but about we. With abundance, exceedingly abundantly above or beyond everything we could ask or think. Dedicated to help, helping others pursue extraordinary. And this last slide is my blessing to you. I know that's a little bit weird, but it's biblical for me to bless you. There's a guy named King David. This psalm was written for him, but I rewrote it for you. I want you to pay some attention to this. I'd actually like for you to memorize it. I believe it's what's possible for each of us as we help others pursue extraordinary. You ready? From me to you. Gird your sword upon your side, O mighty warrior. Clothe yourself in splendor and majesty. In God's majesty,
5: ride forth victoriously in the cause of truth, humility, and righteousness. Let your right hand achieve awesome deeds. May your arrows pierce the hearts of God's enemies. Thank you.
0: And listening, friend, that scripture Jeff just shared comes from Psalm 45, particularly verse 3 through the first part of verse 5. One clarification that may help you as you study it later, Psalm 45 is attributed to the sons of Korah. It's a royal wedding psalm originally written concerning the king, and portions of that psalm are later quoted in Hebrews chapter 1, verses 8 and 9, and applied directly to Jesus. And maybe that makes Jeff's challenge even more

0: meaningful. Live boldly, but keep Jesus at the center. Be still before Him. Own what He has entrusted to you. Love the people He's placed around you, and do what He's calling you to do. I especially appreciated Jeff's picture from Alaska. When you're hunting grizzly bear with a bow and arrow, you stay pretty close to your guide. And Jeff found himself asking God, "Why don't I walk as closely with you as I do my Alaskan hunting guide?" That's a question worth taking home. Listening friend, let's walk closely with God. Step where He steps, follow where He leads, and rather than merely hoping someday to leave a legacy, let's faithfully live one today. You've been listening to entrepreneur and author Jeff Reeder in a special 2-day presentation from the Pinnacle Forum National Conference. 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Thanks for being a part of our radio listening family. This is Mark Burns with the Ministry of Great News Media. 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
1: With SRN News, I'm Ken Lorman in Washington. President Trump bringing his campaign rallies to San Antonio, Texas tonight, stumping for that state's Attorney General Ken Paxton, who's facing Democrat James Tallarico in the race for the U.S. Senate.
2: A vote for Tallarico is a vote to turn Texas into a dirty, failing, crime-ridden third-world dumping ground. And a vote for Ken Paxton is a vote to save Texas and defend everything that made Texas great and makes America great.
1: An 18-year-old Minnesota man is being charged for allegedly plotting to carry out a mass casualty attack on the Mall of America.
3: The complaint charges Sheikh Dune Abdullahi Mohammed with acquiring an AK-47 assault rifle and 200 rounds of ammunition in order to commit a federal crime of terrorism.
1: That's U.S. Attorney Daniel Rosen. New York City's mayor is facing accusations of anti-Semitism for praising terrorists in the past, as well as in a comment to mark the 3-year anniversary of the Hamas terrorist attack on Israel.
4: Mayor Mamdani condemned the Hamas attack on Israel, in which nearly 1,200 people were murdered and more than 250 kidnapped. At the same time, he condemned Israel's response in Gaza, from which Hamas launched the attack.
1: That's Sarah Lee Kessler reporting. Tropical storm Isaias is picking up steam as it makes its way toward the Gulf Coast. It's currently about 500 miles southwest of the mouth of the Mississippi River. Forecasters expect the storm to strengthen into a hurricane by tomorrow, possibly packing winds of over 100 miles an hour. This is SRN News. Every generation has an ideological gender gap. Bernie Bennett reports Gen Z is no different.
5: A new poll from YouGov.com sheds light on how young men and women are shaped by certain historical moments and tend to diverge on issues of gender and reproductive rights. Gen Z women are more likely than Gen Z men to consider themselves feminist, identify as liberal and Democrat, and believe society should not return to traditional gender norms, according to the new poll. Bernie Bennett reporting.
1: But while young women have been quickly adopting anti-patriarchal attitudes, the poll suggests some young men have started feeling alienated. One analyst says young men are desiring to return to a more traditional role. Social media algorithms magnify this by segregating young men and women, with young men highly susceptible to online influencers promoting anti-feminist messages. This is SRN News.
6: 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This is Ani at WLUJ, and we would love to have you come join us. this coming Thursday, October the 8th, for a very special one-time rescheduling of our bi-weekly Wednesday gathering. Pastor Mark Johnson of Calvary Church and General Manager Mark Burns will continue guiding us through the powerful and practical Book of James. You will be enriched by the Word of the Lord.

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2: What book of the Bible reminds us that life is short and that wisdom means making the most of the time God has given us? What is it? Hi, I'm Rob West. If you guessed Ecclesiastes, you're right. This remarkable book reminds us that life under the sun is fleeting, but what lies beyond it is eternal. Today, we'll explore what Ecclesiastes can teach us about money, meaning, and living with eternity in view. And then it's on to your calls at 800-525-7000. This is Faith and Finance, biblical wisdom for your financial journey. Well, as we dive into Ecclesiastes, we'll discover a recurring theme that challenges us to think deeply about life's purpose. Let me give you a powerful illustration. Mount Everest is the highest mountain on Earth, rising to over 29,000 feet, or nearly the cruising height of a modern jet. Anyone standing at the top is higher than every other person alive on the face of our planet. The allure of the climb attracts many climbers every year, but the trip is, of course, dangerous, expensive, and lengthy. No summit attempt was ever successful until the 1950s. Life-giving air is notably absent. At 26,000 feet, climbers are said to enter the death zone. Above, there is simply not enough oxygen to sustain human life, no matter how well-trained the climber may be. Oxygen bottles are typically required to survive long enough to summit and return. For the final stage, the climber's body is fighting for life and will lose that fight if enough time passes at such extreme altitudes. They generally have just 5 minutes, or 300 seconds. So how do you think a climber ought to spend that precious 5 minutes? Well, you can imagine one climber complaining about their injured ankle, which still hurts, then mentioning that they hate this thin air. Another wiser climber faces the situation differently. They praise God for the beauty of creation and the rare chance to conquer something so huge. Which climber spent their moment the right way? Well, Ecclesiastes teaches us that your life is like having 5 minutes on the summit. You just got here, and you aren't going to be here long. Many have come before you, and many will come after. But right now, you're here. Sometimes your brief stay is blessed with sunshine and calm. Other times, you'll face icy wind and cloud cover. Sometimes you're able to cherish the moment. Other times, conditions don't allow for it. You might feel great, or you may be nursing an aching injury. But in any case, you're alive. You're on the summit for 5 precious minutes, and you get this one chance to live. Ecclesiastes reminds us to embrace every single moment we're given. Very soon, the expedition leader, God, is going to tap each of us on the shoulder and say, "I know you might want to stay here longer, but it's time to leave now." Ecclesiastes reaches out to grab our face with two hands, looks us in the eye, and urgently implores, "You have just 5 minutes. Stop wasting time. Stop being distracted by what doesn't matter. Take it all in. Fear God. Love others. Enjoy this moment." In Ecclesiastes chapter 12, Solomon writes in verse 1, "Remember also your Creator in the days of your youth, before the evil days come and the years draw near, of which you will say, 'I have no pleasure in them.'" And picking up at verse 6, "Before the silver cord is snapped, or the golden bowl is broken, or the pitcher is shattered at the fountain, or the wheel broken at the cistern, and the dust returns to the earth as it was, the spirit returns to God who gave it. Vanity of vanities," says the preacher, "all is vanity."

0: Ecclesiastes asks us to think about death honestly and carefully. Surprisingly, though, we are to remember death so that we can be more joyful in life. If I know I have to leave the summit soon, I'm going to treasure every moment. If I know death is coming, I'll be thankful to be alive. The book continually reminds us that we will age, decline, and die. In fact, death is mentioned in 11 out of its 12 chapters. Have you ever considered that? You will one day face the challenges of aging and dying. Ecclesiastes reminds us of this with colorful, creative metaphors in the poem found in chapter 12, verses 1 through 8. It describes with humor and realism how our bodies decline in their function as we approach the end of our time on earth. The goal of this focus on our future decline is not to make us feel depressed, but rather to help us realize that today is a gift. If you're alive and hearing these words, you are still enjoying your 5 minutes on the summit. Well, we've only scratched the surface of the wisdom Ecclesiastes offers us about money, meaning, and what truly lasts. 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
0: 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All right, we're ready to turn the corner today. 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
3: Hi, Rob. Thanks for taking my call.
0: Sure.
3: I'm hoping you can point me in the right direction here.
0: I'll certainly try.
3: Thank you. I've just had a vision to develop a small housing community for people who are in my community who are struggling with being underhoused or homeless. And I really feel like God's calling me to look more into it and how I can do that. So I've done some research and I realize I probably need to raise about $5 million to purchase land and about 25 to 30 small homes to help people in this area. I live in a very affluent area. I think it's possible to raise that kind of money, but I don't know where to start or how to get started. So I'm hoping you can give me some direction about that. Like, do I start a 501c3? Can I ask my church to use their 501? Like, I'm just like, what are my options?
0: Yes, it's a great question. First of all, I love the vision. I think this idea that you want to serve those that are in this a particular area of need is remarkable. And it would likely be a nonprofit. So you would have to form a 501c3 public charity. That's not for the faint of heart, but it shouldn't discourage you in any way. I would also, just given what you're seeking to do, I would reach out to the Chalmers Institute. Chalmers is probably the leader in thinking through how you work with and address poverty. And certainly homelessness goes kind of along with that, and taking a relational approach and really dealing with the whole person. and how you come alongside them in a way that's respectful and leads to lasting change. I think the Chalmers Institute has done the deepest work on that. They have curriculum that's available for churches, and they're just doing some really great thinking in that area. So I would check that out. You'll find it with a quick Google search. You know, if this is going to become a permanent independent ministry or an organization with its own staff, programs, property, fundraising, yeah, establishing a separate nonprofit makes sense. So that means forming the nonprofit corporation under state law. So you'd have to establish a board, the governing documents, form the corporation, file the articles of incorporation, get the EIN number, and then you would have to apply to the IRS for recognition under the 501c3, which is Form 1023. And, you know, that would allow someone to make contributions to the organization and get a tax deduction. Now, I would strongly recommend you use a nonprofit attorney or a CPA with extensive experience in this, because, you know, getting that Form 1023 filled out properly, somebody who has experience in that area, is a game changer. We just recently formed a new nonprofit entity here at Kingdom Advisors for a separate purpose. We were able to get it through in 5 weeks, but we used an attorney who really specializes in this area. So give me your thoughts on all that, Martha.
3: No, it sounds great. And it's definitely some direction that I've needed. I've wondered about that because I know it requires some work on the back end. And I do happen to have a lot of experience working in this field. And I'm encouraged that there are other communities doing similar things. And one of the things I wanted to, like, my longer term plan was to be able to develop a template or a model for other communities who would like to do something similar. But yes. I do have another question, if you have time.
0: Sure, go ahead.
3: So, you know, in considering the avenues that I would have to appeal to donors, I just wanted to know your thoughts about how to appeal to donors for large portions of maybe their income that they need to avoid being in higher tax brackets. That, like, where could I go to find people who need to get rid of money so they can get in lower tax brackets? You know.
0: Yeah. Here's what I would say to that. Although it's nice to be able to get a tax incentive with our giving, people don't give for tax incentives. They give based on their vision. And it's ultimately based on their vision, especially for Christ followers, in a way that it intersects with your passions, the deep needs of the world, and the heart of God. And so I think, you know, the very best thing you can do is create a really clear vision for the problem that this ministry will solve, and how you will do that in a thoughtful way that leads to real life change and tangible outcomes, how you will steward the money well, why you are an expert, or you can surround yourself with experts in doing this, how you're going to report the results that you're going to see, and why you're going to be able to do it in the name of Jesus in a way that furthers the gospel and kingdom, thy kingdom come, thy will be done on earth as it is in heaven. So I don't think you appealing to someone to kind of help them out from a tax standpoint is going to do it. I think it's really about the mission and the measurable impact and the trustworthy stewardship in a way that lines up with God's heart in Scripture that really is going to be the driver.
3: Yeah, well, that makes absolute sense. So I would just need to get the word out there and just see who God brings on board. If he'll be the one who's doing this, it's going to be nothing in me. So
0: I think that's right. And perhaps start with a board of directors. You know, there's different types of boards of directors. There's, you know, I've been on boards before that are what you would call wisdom boards, where, you know, that's a fully functioning ministry and it has, you know, figured out its business model and you know, revenue generation and so forth. And the board is really just there to provide wisdom. You have worker boards where, you know, they're in the mission with you doing the tangible work on a day-to-day basis. And then you have funding boards, which are boards that have caught the vision, that have financial capacity, and they're willing, as a part of their role on the board, to come alongside you and provide significant funding because they believe in you as the leader. They believe in the vision of the organization. And perhaps starting with that core group, that would catch this vision, that would be willing and have the ability to write some big checks, who could also, you know, potentially come onto your board.

0: Now, you need to make sure that the right board members that aren't just trying to control the organization through their giving, they have a real heart for it. They're willing to, you know, stay in their lane, because boards really aren't supposed to dip down into operations. But, you know, that might be a good starting place with a core group of donors that could come alongside you. And perhaps you start praying that God would make that, you know, clear that there is a group of people who are willing to support this, as one evidence that you should take the next step.
1: That sounds amazing. I'm so grateful for your input. I have a lot to think about.
0: Absolutely. In the meantime, and perhaps you've done this because you said you have some experience, but you know, maybe a starting point is to be a part of an organization who's already doing this well in your area, where you could, you know, get into some of this ministry work, and you know, maybe they want to expand. Maybe you could just lend your support to what they're already doing without having to form a new organization. Now, at the end of the day, maybe the Lord absolutely leads you to start something new. And I wouldn't for a moment say that that's not where he's leading, but I would just go slow and let him confirm that along the way. Martha, we appreciate your call today. May the Lord bless you. All right, a quick break and then back with your questions. 800-525-7000. Call right now. We'll be right back.
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4: Hi, thanks for taking my call. I'm 60 and my husband is 63. And right now we are living in, I guess, what I call a money pit. And we feel like we're being forced to move out and we're going to be going into an apartment. The issue is we have not a lot of money. We have about $3,600 between the two of us. I get Social Security disability and then also my husband's income. Our apartment would be something like $1,100 a month. When we sell our house, if we decide to do that, we'd be getting probably $240,000 after realtor expenses and all that. And I guess I'm wondering a couple things, wondering about an annuity, if that's a good idea. And also I talked to a fiduciary advisor who said he would charge like a 1.25% fee per year to help us come up with a plan. So I'm just kind of wondering if either one of these things are a good idea or what we should do.
0: Yeah. Well, I appreciate that. And the nice thing is when you get out of the house, you're calling the money pit. And I understand how frustrating that can be and how expensive it is. You know, it's a great time for you to take a breath and formulate that plan moving forward as to what does your financial foundation look like? How do we make sure we have enough in emergency savings? How do we make sure we have a budget where we're living within our means? So you're not taking on any debt, but we're also prioritizing things like, in addition to just the monthly bills, you know, are we able to give regularly at a level that we're happy with? Are we saving for the future? Maybe you have a company plan at work, or you could form your own retirement plan if you don't already have one, but are you putting something into it? And then with the $240,000 that you would have net, I would probably not do anything right away until you know what your future plans hold to the best of your ability. Because for instance, you know, if you all decided, let's say in the next 3 years, you'd like to buy a home, well, that's going to dramatically change what we do with the $240,000 versus you saying, no, we don't have any plans to buy another house in the next 5+ years. You know, one of the downsides to the annuity is the money becomes illiquid, meaning that you can't access it without some significant surrender charges, at least in the early years of that annuity. So although it can provide some guaranteed income and some guaranteed returns, there's always a cost to guarantees. And the cost is going to come in the form of either illiquidity, meaning you can't get to the money, as I just said, or secondly, you're going to have to give up some of the upside. On the other hand, the fiduciary that you talked about, which just simply means he's an advisor or she is, that is legally obligated to put your interests above his or her own in terms of how they manage the money or the products they recommend, could manage this money for you, help you grow it, but also make sure you have access to it. However, if you think you want to get to this money in the next 5 years to buy a home, we don't want to invest it. We probably want to put it in things like money market and CDs, because what if 4.5 years from now, the market heads down because we're in a recession and that portfolio that fiduciary is managing for you is down 30%. And now all of a sudden you're trying to sell the stocks to buy a home, you could take a pretty significant loss. And so that's why we need to match the investments to the time horizon. So let me stop there and just kind of get your thoughts on maybe what the next 3 to 5 years holds in your mind.
4: Well, we wouldn't be looking to buy another home because the house we have right now is quite old, and it's, a couple of realtors have already told us that if we bought anything smaller or, I don't know, we'd have double taxes from what we have now because I've lived here so long, which we couldn't afford, because once the realtor's fees are taken out, we're going to have to buy a smaller home, or less expensive, I should say. So we're not wanting to do that again because that would be more problems. We're pretty much planning on staying in an apartment just because of the stress, and I'm on disability, and my husband's not what you would call a handyman. So yeah. I've been doing it, and I've been hurting myself doing it, and the stress of it's killing me. So I just feel like we have to get out. I can't take it anymore.
0: Okay. All right. Well, I certainly appreciate that. And I guess, you know, given what you're describing here, I mean, I want to make sure we don't get in what we call a binary trap where we say, you know, apartment or home that's dilapidated and needs a lot of work. You know, maybe there's a third option. Maybe there's a townhouse that you buy that's a little newer, maybe a little smaller, but allows you to buy something that you could own, you know, that you would have a little more control over, and you're not at the whim of whatever happens with the rent from your landlord, and you could have something that appreciates over time. So I just want to make sure that, yeah, I think it sounds like you need to get out of this home. You all need to take a deep breath, get your financial footing under you. And, you know, you've got some stress that's built up. And, you know, I realize there's a little bit of lingering effect to what you've been experiencing. But, you know, let's say you get to a better place and you all are ready to buy something that's your own. Again, maybe it's not a single family home. Maybe it's a townhome. You know, I just want to make sure that the investment strategy matches the possible plans you might have over the next 5 years, and that we don't get locked into something that could limit the decisions you can make in the future. So I think connecting with a certified Kingdom advisor makes sense to do some planning, figure out what your income sources are going to be in retirement, figure out how to manage this $240,000 between now and whenever, you know, you decide if in fact apartment living is your long-term plan. You know, then this could be managed in such a way that maybe it becomes an income stream for you over time. I mean, I could see us reasonably pulling out 5% a year, you know, which is $1,000 a month from the $240,000 that could supplement your disability or Social Security. And that could be a real blessing. And that's very possible with the right money manager who's prioritizing safety and income, but could also generate a reasonable rate of return for you. So I think you're right. I think the advisor is the next step. I just wouldn't lock this up in an insurance product given some of the uncertainties of what the future may hold.
4: Okay, so kind of wait on thinking about an annuity and maybe invest in other things then?
0: I think that's right. And I think as a part of the planning process to determine what are your income sources in the future, what does your budget look like, where are you guys ultimately going to settle? Is it something that you might buy that's smaller, a townhome? Is it apartment living? for the foreseeable future, then I think you can determine what investments to buy. In the meantime, I'd probably stay with things like CDs and money market. The good news is those things are paying 4 and 5% right now. That's a blessing. So you can have a high degree of safety, have predictable liquidity, still get a reasonable rate of return, and buy yourself some time. So over the next 12 months, maybe you make that decision as to where you think the Lord may be leading you all, you know, longer term, 5 to 10 years plus. And that's where an advisor could really shine. Perhaps it's the one you know. Maybe you find another to consider at findacka.com. 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Carol, thanks for your call today. 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

0: 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I'm Jeffrey D. Miller.
1: Shalom Chaverim. Hello to you, my friends. This is Rabbi Ted Simon.
0: Now, Sukkot, the Feast of Tabernacles, has ended, but we're still talking about it and its scriptural significance and how the Holy Temple at Jerusalem, the first one, Solomon's Temple, was dedicated right at the Feast of Tabernacles. And Solomon prayed a great prayer because God sent fire after the prayer to consume the burnt offerings. Solomon prayed and basically said, God, if we mess up and you punish us and we repent, will you take care of us? Now, that was his petition. And look what happened after the whole feast and the dedication was completed.
1: Yeah, because Solomon finished the house of the Lord and everyone went to their own houses. And then that night, the Lord appeared to Solomon. This is verse 12 of chapter 7 of 2 Chronicles. And the Lord said to Solomon, I have heard your prayer and have chosen this place for myself as a house of sacrifice. When I shut up heaven and there's no rain, or command the locusts to devour the land, or send pestilence among my people.
0: Okay, those are things that Solomon prayed. So God, now watch this. God said, I've heard your prayer, and yes, the things you prayed about, I heard, and if, when this happens, I'm going to give you an answer. And that answer is such a powerful statement.
1: And
0: 2 Chronicles 7:14.
1: Yes, and you know the scripture, but hear it in the context of Solomon's prayer at the dedication of the temple, at the Feast of Tabernacles. If my people who are called by my name will humble themselves and pray and seek my face and turn from their wicked ways, then I will hear from heaven, I will forgive their sin and heal their land.
0: And that is so critical to understand that God was answering Solomon's prayer. God didn't show up unilaterally and say, here's what I'm going to do. He said, Solomon, I heard your prayer, and here's my answer to your prayer. If my people, then I will.
1: Oh, and Jeff, part of, I think, God hearing Solomon's prayer was Solomon's position as he prayed. He was on his knees. His hands were raised to God. He was humbled in the sight of all his people. Whoa, if we had leaders today who would do the same.
0: Wow.
1: Oh.
0: That God would hear from heaven. Well, listen, he's going to hear from heaven. But when Solomon prayed, God answered his prayer. And this 7:14, 2 Chronicles 7:14, it's on banners and churches all across the United States and maybe even across the world because it's so significant. But it was an answer to Solomon's prayer. So there's a couple other things to note about that. That number one, it was an answer to Solomon's prayer. Number two, it starts with the word if. God's answer starts, it's conditional, starts with the word if my people.
1: And there were certain things that people have to do. And, you know, Jeff, yes, this was for Israel, and that's the context. But today, who are God's people?
0: I mean, all of us, believers all across the world. And what are we to do? Humble ourselves, pray, seek his face, and turn from our wicked ways.
1: Amen. Amen. Friends, we're Messianic Minutes. We'd love to pray with you, especially if you're witnessing or sharing, or if this scripture means something to you, share it with us at messianicminutes.com.
0: And we love hearing from you, friends. messianicminutes.com.
1: Yivarechecha Adonai v'yishmerecha b'shem Yeshua Mashiachinu.
0: May the Lord bless you and keep you in the name of Jesus, our Messiah.
2: God wants you to move forward. If you wonder why, think about what's behind you. Sure, there were good days and pleasant memories, but there's also failure, heartbreak, and an old life that just doesn't fit the new you. It wouldn't be like God to ask you to return to the things that failed. He can fix what's broken, repair what needs mending, and replace what should be left behind. Don't look back, except to see how far you've come. Then, thank God for this new and wonderful direction. 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
4: I want to talk to you today about how to get right with God and how to stay right with God. Now, many of us become what the Bible calls backsliders. I want to tell you how the Lord restores us. I want to give you three wonderful truths that will get you right and keep you right.
3: 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It's in a sheep's nature to wander away from the shepherd, but it's in the shepherd's nature to restore his sheep. Likewise, we can expect in life that we'll fall out of fellowship with God at some point along the way. But by His grace, we can learn how to get right with God, to be forgiven, and to stay right with Him. If you have your Bible, turn to Psalm 23 and look at verse 3. Once again, here's Adrian Rogers.
4: What do the following men have in common? Jacob, David, Samson, Simon Peter, John Mark, and Adrian Rogers. Well, I'll tell you what they all have in common. They're all men of God who love God, who have gotten out of fellowship with God, who've been brought back into fellowship with God. And you could add your name to that list too. It is the nature of a sheep to wander and to stray. It is the nature of a sheep sometimes to get away from the shepherd, prone to wander, Lord, I feel it, prone to leave the God I love. But it is the nature of the shepherd to restore his sheep. No wonder David exalted, that David who got so far away from God. No wonder he gloried to write Psalm 23, the Lord is my shepherd, I shall not want. He restoreth my soul. I want to talk to you today about how to get right with God and how to stay right with God. How to get right with God if you're not right with God, how to get right with God, and if you are right with God, and when you do get right with God, how to stay right with God. Now, if we're not right, we need to get right, and if we are right, we need to stay right, and that's what David is talking about in Psalm 23 and verse 3. He restoreth my soul. He leadeth me in the paths of righteousness for His name's sake. Now, many of us become what the Bible calls backsliders. Now, a backslider is not lost. A backslider is a saved person who's out of fellowship with God. He's somebody who's already been saved. You have to go somewhere before you can slide back. But he's not lost. The Bible says God speaks of himself as being married to the backslider. There is a bond there that cannot be broken. But while that relationship with God cannot be broken, that fellowship with God can be broken, and the joy can be lost. And therefore, David prayed in Psalm 51, "Restore unto me the joy of thy salvation." He didn't say, Lord, restore thy salvation. He never lost his salvation. He lost the joy of his salvation, and he wanted to be restored, and God did restore him, and David could say, He restoreth my soul. Now, I want to tell you how the Lord restores us. I want to give you three wonderful truths. I've thought about these things, I have studied about them, and I can tell you that the three truths that I want to give you today from Psalm 23, verse 3, are three tremendous truths that will get you right and keep you right. All right? The very first one I want to mention is what I'm going to call the ministry of the shepherd. The ministry of the shepherd. Now, David thought of himself as a sheep and the Lord as his good shepherd. You know, Jesus is the good shepherd. Now, let me mention three things the Lord Jesus does when his sheep stray. And incidentally, there are three kinds of sheep that need to be restored. First of all, there's what we call the stubborn sheep. You know any stubborn sheep? You might go home and look in the mirror and you may see one. Stubborn sheep. Now, what are stubborn sheep? Stubborn sheep are sheep that just want their own way. Now, we think of sheep as being gentle and docile and easily led. Not necessarily so. Sometimes sheep can be very stubborn. Sheep can be mulish. They want to go their own way. Isn't that what the Bible says in Isaiah? All we like sheep have gone astray. We've turned everyone to his own way. We want our way. We get very stubborn, and sometimes stubborn sheep need to be restored. Now, there's another kind of sheep that needs to be restored, not only stubborn sheep, but straying sheep. Now, these are sheep that don't just willfully go away, they just weakly go away, they just carelessly go away, and many times they fall into pits and they fall into crevices and they get entangled in the thorns and they get away from the shepherd. They get in precarious places and they need to be restored and they need to be brought back to the fold. Then there's a third kind of sheep that needs to be restored, and that's not the stubborn sheep and not the straying sheep, but the sick sheep. Sheep can get sick. There are many enemies out there and many diseases and many things that might poison or ensnare or wound the sheep. And sick sheep need to be restored. Now, it is the ministry of the shepherd that restores these kind of sheep. And I want you to see how he does it. For example, how does the good shepherd restore stubborn sheep? If you're a stubborn sheep, how will he restore you? Well, he has three instruments, and I want to mention these three. First of all, he has a rod, then he has a staff, and then he has a bottle of oil, and he uses these to restore the sheep. Now, he restores the stubborn sheep with the rod. Now, what was the shepherd's rod? The shepherd would go out, and he would find a little sapling, and he would dig that sapling up by the root. There would be the roots all sticking out from a knob. And the shepherd would cut the sapling off about that long, and then he would take his sharp knife and begin to cut away the roots from that knob. And finally, he would have a knob left on the end of that staff a little bigger than his fist. And he would work it until it was smooth and just right, and he would smooth that staff down. And then he would take that knob on the end, and he would begin to drive nails into it, or bits of metal, until it was heavy and weighted. And it became a very powerful club, a weapon in his hand. He would be out there on the hillsides for many, many weeks with nothing to do except watch the sheep and practice throwing that rod. He would throw it and throw it. It became a deadly missile. He also knew how to wield it, how to use it as a club. And it was used to protect himself from the robbers. It was used to protect the sheep from the lions and the wolves and the wild dogs and the scavengers that would be there on the hillside. But sometimes he had to use the rod on the sheep himself. And the rod itself would become a form of correction to the sheep. Sometimes if there would be a sheep, a very stubborn sheep, the shepherd would do something very drastic, very severe. He would take that rod and he would break one of the legs of that sheep. Just break the leg of the sheep. And after he had done that, then he would immediately bind it, put it in a splint. He would wrap up the leg of that sheep and try to heal the sheep. And he would carry the sheep often on his shoulders until the leg was mended. He would carry that sheep with a broken leg that he'd wounded around on his shoulders and nurture it and pour in the oil into the wound. And then finally, when that leg was healed again, he would restore the sheep to its feet. And an interesting thing, that sheep that had been broken and healed would stay very close to the shepherd. In the materials that I've studied, I found out that that kind of a sheep would just stay right there by the shepherd's leg and just keep nuzzling the shepherd. Everywhere the shepherd went, that sheep would just want to be very close. He would be the file leader who would lead the other sheep, the one who had been broken, and then the one who had been restored. Hosea chapter 6 and verse 1, "Come and let us return unto the Lord." Now, he's speaking here of those who've been away from God. "Come, let us return unto the Lord, for he hath torn, and he will heal us. He hath smitten, and he will bind us up." The same God that breaks us is the God that binds us in order that we might return to him. That's exactly what David, who wrote this, meant when he said, "Before I was afflicted, I went astray." And then he said, "It is good for me that I have been afflicted." Then I was thinking of that scripture over there in Hebrews where old Jacob, the patriarch, who was a shepherd himself, who got away from God. You remember how Jacob got away from God? He'd met God and had a wonderful experience with God, and then he got away from God. The Bible says that he wrestled with the Lord, Do you know what the Lord did? The Bible says the Lord put Jacob's thigh out of joint. You remember that? He was crippled. The Lord Himself wounded this man of God, and He broke this man of God. And all of the rest of his life, Jacob would walk leaning on a staff. And the Bible says in Hebrews chapter 11, when Jacob came to the end of his life, the Bible says, by faith Jacob worshiped. I think it's about verse 21, Hebrews 11 and verse 21. When he was dying, Jacob worshiped leaning on his staff. Why did the Bible put that in there? To teach us a lesson. Dear friends, sometimes we have to learn to lean. And all of his life, he was crippled that he might be blessed. Now, what God does sometimes, dear friend, is to chastise the sheep. Not because he doesn't love the sheep, but because he does love the sheep. Incidentally, let's turn to the New Testament passage on that. Turn to Hebrews chapter 12 in verse 5. And have ye forgotten the exhortation which speaketh unto you as unto children? My son, despise not thou the chastening of the Lord, nor faint when thou art rebuked of him. For whom the Lord loveth, he chasteneth, and scourgeth every son whom he receiveth. A scourge was a rod. If ye endure chastening, God dealeth with you as with sons. For what son is he whom the father chasteneth not? But if ye be without chastisement, whereof all, that is, all true sons are partakers, then are ye bastards and not sons. Furthermore, we've had fathers of our flesh which corrected us, and we gave them reverence. Shall we not much rather be in subjection unto the Father of spirits and live? For they verily for a few days chastened us after their own pleasure, but he for our profit, that we might be made partakers of his holiness. Now no chastening for the present seemeth to be joyous but grievous. Nevertheless, afterward it yieldeth the peaceable fruit of righteousness unto them which are exercised thereby. Now, certainly it wasn't joyful when a sheep got its leg broken, but yet it brought peace and fruitfulness. What was the fruit? Look, no chastening for the present seemeth to be joyous but grievous. Nevertheless, afterward it yieldeth the peaceable fruit of what? Of what? Righteousness. He restoreth my soul. He leadeth me in the paths of righteousness. Now, when this kind of chastisement comes to you, if you've been a stubborn sheep, you may just despise it. You may resent it. Now, it'd be very foolish for you to despise it. It'd be very foolish for you to resent the chastening of the Lord. I'll tell you why, for three reasons. Number one, that kind of chastening reveals that you are a son of God. It reveals your sonship. Look in verse 6. The Bible says here, for whom the Lord loveth, he chasteneth, and scourgeth every son whom he receiveth. It's not that God doesn't love you. It wasn't that the shepherd did not love that sheep when he applied the rod. It was that he did love the sheep. Now, this is a very severe case. And the word that is used here in Hebrews of scourging, it's not talking about a spanking. It's something very, very severe. Sometimes it takes that. And dear friend, it only reveals that you are a child of God, that He loves you. You say, well, I dabble in sin. I run with the world. I go my own way, and God doesn't chastise me. Well, down in verse 8, He says, if you were my child, I would have chastised you. You're not even my child. You're illegitimate. You're claiming to be a Christian, and you're not a Christian. If you're without chastisement, then you're illegitimate. You're not truly mine. God says, if you were mine, I would chastise you. For whom the Lord loves, he chastens. It reveals your sonship. I'll tell you something else it does, dear friend. It renews your worship. Look, if you will, in verse 9. Furthermore, we've had fathers of our flesh which corrected us, and we gave them reverence. Have you ever noticed that? My old man, boy, he used to lay it on me. May kind of swell up with pride about that. And that's something. We give them reverence because we know that they had a standard and we know that they love them. I pity children who live in homes where the parents don't love them enough to correct them. I pity children like this. Now, what does it do? It reveals our sonship. It renews our worship. Now, we gave our earthly fathers reverence. Shall we not much rather be in subjection unto the Father of spirits and live? For they verily for a few days chastened us after their own pleasure. It doesn't mean they got fun out of it. It means by their own decision. But he for our profit, that we might be partakers of his holiness. Now underscore that. Listen to me, dear friend. God is not in business primarily to make you healthy or happy, but to make you holy. And God didn't even save you to take you to heaven. That's just a fringe benefit. God saved you to make you holy like Him. And so what does this chastening do when He restores the sheep? It reveals our sonship. It renews our worship. And I'll tell you what else it does, dear friend. It restores our fellowship. Look, if you will, in verse 11. Now, no chastening for the present seemeth to be joyous, but grievous. Has God ever laid the rod on you? Well, let me ask you a question. When you were a child and your dad had to punish you and spank you, did you say, oh, this is so wonderful. I'm glad this is happening to me. Praise the Lord. Dad, you're a wonderful dad. Thank you, Dad. You're so wise and kind. No, we didn't do that. No. No chastening for the present time seemeth to be joyous, but grievous. But afterward it yieldeth the peaceable fruit of righteousness to them that are exercised thereby. Before I was afflicted, David said, I went astray. Old Jacob worshiped leaning on his staff, and that sheep that had that broken leg never wanted to stray away from the shepherd again, because he had broken, but he had healed, and he had wounded and torn, but he had bound up that wound. Thank God that the shepherd knows exactly what he is doing when it comes. That's the first thing you can do. You can despise it. I'll tell you what else you might do when it comes. You can faint under it. Look again in Hebrews chapter 12 and verse 5. And the Bible says, and have ye forgotten the exhortation which speaketh unto you as unto children? My son, despise not thou the chastening of the Lord, nor faint when thou art rebuked of Him. Don't despise it and don't faint under it. Have you ever seen people faint when chastisement comes? I have. They're stubborn and mulish. They get away from God. God brings chastisement and they just drop out. They just throw up their hands. They just quit. They become spiritual dropouts. That's a terrible thing. God is not doing that to draw you away from Him, but to draw you back to Him. Now, don't despise it and don't faint under it, but be exercised by it. Notice verse 11. The Bible says, we're exercised thereby. God has a purpose. Now, how does the shepherd deal with a stubborn sheep? With the rod of chastisement. With the rod of chastisement. Now, what about the straying sheep? How does the shepherd deal with the straying sheep? Well, not only did the shepherd have a rod, verse 4 speaks of the shepherd's rod, but verse 4 also speaks of the shepherd's staff. Now, the shepherd would get another long sapling, and he would cut this one off above the root, and it would be long and willowy. And he would take that staff, that piece of sapling, and he would soak it in water while it was green and pliable. Sometimes he would put it in boiling water till he could bend it, and he would put a bend in the end of it and tie it and let it dry and season. And at the end, he had it shaped just right. There was a crook. We call it the shepherd's crook. That's what you often see about the shepherd. He's holding a crook like that, called the shepherd's crook. It was just big enough to go around the chest of a little lamb and just big enough to go around the neck of a sheep. And with that staff, he would guide the sheep. It became an instrument in his hand, and he would guide the sheep and retrieve the sheep. He knew how to use this. He would walk along and just touch the sheep with it. He'd put it around the neck of a sheep and pull the sheep in that's straying. When the sheep is walking along a narrow path that might fall off, he would take that staff and he would lay it on the sheep's shoulder and just guide the sheep. When the sheep would get down in the briars, have you ever been in the briars? I have. He would put that staff in there and pull that sheep out of the briars. When the sheep would get down in the mud, he would put that staff down there and lift that sheep, that lamb, out of the mud. You remember what David said in Psalm 40? He hath lifted me up from the miry clay. He hath set my feet upon a rock and established my goings, leads me in the paths of righteousness. He's talking about the same thing. He would take that staff and he would guide and guard and lift and retrieve that sheep to him. Sometimes a mother sheep, a ewe, would neglect her lamb. Sometimes she would get so concerned with the things that she wanted to do. Sometimes she wanted to feast here. Sometimes she wanted to nibble here. Sometimes she wanted to browse here, and she would forget her lamb. And the shepherd saw that, and he would take his shepherd's crook and he would draw the lamb and draw the mother sheep back together, because the shepherd knew that if that mother neglected that lamb for too long a time, after a while she would forget about it altogether. And that little lamb would miss what it needed most. Next to the shepherd's tender care is the care of that old ewe. And I thought, oh my God, how the shepherd needs to do that today, to draw these mamas and these babies back together. In this day when the devil is doing all that he can do to break up homes, the shepherd there is guiding with his staff. And when we fall, when we're weak, oh, we get away from God and we get in sin, we get in the briars, we get in the mud, we get into difficulty. And thank God he has that staff, that love, that grace that draws us back to him. Then there's a third thing. Not only were there those stubborn sheep, and not only were there those straying sheep, but there were the sick sheep. You see, each night, the shepherd would bring the sheep into the sheepfold. Inside that enclosure, the sheep were safe, but at the door was the shepherd himself who would position his body across that opening, and no one could come in or out without his permission. He said, I am the door of the sheep. I'm the one that lets them in. I'm the one that lets them out. No one can get in except by my permission. And as they would come in each night, here's what the shepherd would do. Each night he would count them, and he would call them by name. And not only would he call them by name, but he would caress them. He'd be looking for a bruise. He'd be looking for a scab. He'd be looking for a wounded place. He'd be looking for a laceration. And when the shepherd would find that kind of a place, he had not only a rod and not only a staff, but he had a bottle of oil. And he would see a bruise on that sheep's head or a cut place, a place there on the nostril, and he would pour on the healing oil. He would anoint the head of that sheep with oil, and that oil was there to soothe and to medicate and to heal and to lubricate and to give comfort to a suffering sheep. Thank God for that comfort when we've been bruised and hurt and when we're wounded and when we're limping, that the shepherd, he knows, he cares, he feels, he calls those sheep by name, he knows them one by one, and he restores them and heals them and binds them and brings them back to himself.
3: 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The same God that breaks us is the same God that binds us. 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
7: With SRN News, I'm Ken Lorman in Washington. President Trump in the Lone Star State tonight, with the midterm elections fast approaching. It's his third visit to Texas in less than a month, stumping for GOP candidates. He appeared with Republican Senate nominee Ken Paxton. Tropical storm Isaias is picking up steam as it makes its way toward the Gulf Coast, currently about 500 miles southwest of the mouth of the Mississippi. Forecasters expect the storm to strengthen into a hurricane by tomorrow, possibly packing winds of 100 miles an hour or more. President Trump isn't happy about new documents reportedly showing the FBI tracked the travel of the First Lady and their son. The White House released the documents this week. On Wall Street, down across the board. This is SRN News.
8: When we fast and pray, I think God transforms us from the inside out.
9: 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Ronnie Floyd says fasting and prayer are God's tools to purify your heart and align it with His. 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
8: I'll tell you one of the most dynamic things I have learned to understand in the last decade or so of practicing fasting and prayer in my life. That in the end, if my heart is pure, it really doesn't matter how God might answer it, but He always aligns my heart to receive whatever it is what He does. And I trust Him with all of my heart, with what He chooses to do or what He chooses not to do. When we fast and pray, I think God transforms us from the inside out.
9: Ronnie has seen how fasting for family invites God's supernatural power to move in incredible ways.
8: I fasted when my boys were growing up that God would grow them up to love God, to love His church, and to love to reach the world for Jesus Christ and to make a difference in their life. And if we believe truly in the supernatural power of God, then I believe one of the greatest demonstrations you're ever going to find in all of Scripture in the supernatural power of God is when we pray and when we fast.
9: Fasting and prayer open the door.

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0: You can avoid a lot of problems by taking the time to do things right from the start, whether you're dealing with your health or home maintenance or relationships. In the same way, when it comes to selecting suitable candidates to do God's work in the local church, it should never be a hasty process. We'll find out why today on Truth for Life, as Alistair Begg teaches from 1 Timothy chapter 5.
1: We were looking at the verses which begin with the directive, the elders who direct the affairs of the church well are worthy of double honor. And we looked first of all at what the Bible has to say here and elsewhere about the whole matter of compensation or remuneration for those who have been set apart to the preaching and teaching ministry of the Bible. We then went on into verse 19. To notice that anyone who is involved in leadership will be on the receiving end of accusation. And so Paul, recognizing that this will be the case, gives some very clear directives which tie in with Old Testament principle in relationship to how the matter of accusation of an elder is to be dealt with. And the public rebuke of verse 20 was in order that others, in observing it, would be caused to take warning. The King James Version actually says that they might be caused to fear, and that they would fear being the recipients of that kind of rebuke, and also that they might learn to fear the inroads of sin. Now, as he does with frequency in these letters, Paul then goes on to tighten, as it were, the charge that he is given in relationship to these things. And so in verse 21, having given this very striking statement concerning the public censure of those whose sin has become public, he says, "I am issuing this charge in the sight of God and Christ Jesus and the elect angels." Now, he does this in order to reinforce for Timothy just how serious and grave he regards this issue to be. Now, in the solemnity of this instruction, he goes on to say in the second half of verse 21 that it is imperative that in following these directives, Timothy should avoid partiality and favoritism. Keep these instructions without being partial to individuals, and make sure that you do nothing out of favoritism. Now, before we just skip over that, we should pause for a moment. Because here is one of the great challenges in the exercise of this kind of discipline and judgment. Those of us who have been around churches for most of our lives can sadly testify to the fact that failure at this point in local congregations has been and is the cause of untold ruin, heartache, and chaos. That when it comes to the point of an unscrupulous commitment to biblical principle, as soon as sentiment, family ties, or favoritism is allowed to prevail, then the church immediately loses the ability to exercise discipline on the basis of any objective criteria at all. And that is, of course, why it is that many pastors, especially in the British Isles, would regard it as really an unwise thing to develop peculiar personal friendships within the congregation, simply because it erodes in their mind the possibility

0: of the necessary objectivity that will inevitably come at some points in a sustained pastoral ministry. And if we allow partiality, sentiment, favoritism, family ties, old school ties, any kind of other connection to be the driving force, then we lose out and we harm the plan and purpose of God. Now, it is this simple statement that he makes which is of such pressing importance. And 1 Timothy 5 and verse 21 is, I suggest to you, a vital dose of preventative medicine for every church family that is determined to do God's work in God's way. It's so hard, isn't it, in overseeing families to make sure that we're not partial to one child over another, and that we do not have favorites. The favoritism of Jacob led to untold chaos. And favoritism on the part of a leadership group in a church will eventually disintegrate that church. That's why it is so crucial. Well, I need say no more about this matter then of dealing with accusations. If they are justified, then they need to be dealt with properly and without allowing these other factors to dull our diligence. Now, in verse 21, we come to deal with this matter of ordination. That's the significance, I think, of this phrase, "Do not be hasty in the laying on of hands," because you will remember that in the laying on of hands, there was a symbolic expression that was there of these people being set apart to the responsibilities and duties of eldership. And Paul is simply warning Timothy lest he is hasty in trying to put a group of people together. There are all kinds of reasons why a young pastor would be concerned to establish this leadership structure in the way that the apostles had suggested. And so, says Paul, be careful that you don't allow yourself simply to be swept away by a desire to have it done in a hurry. The vital importance of ensuring that only men of unquestioned integrity are appointed to the ministry will be served by paying careful attention to verse 22. Because what we're looking for in these men is absolute impartiality and an unimpeachable honesty. And if these are to be the characteristics of the men who serve, both in his present leadership and new appointees, then he's going to have to take great care in their appointment. Now, I think it's fairly obvious that a church can save itself a tremendous amount of trouble if it will exercise great caution when it comes to the matter of setting apart men to the task of oversight. And again, failure to guard against unholy intruders may find those who lay their hands on these unholy intruders sharing in the blame and sharing in the stain of their sins. I think that's the significance of the second half of the first sentence in verse 22. And don't share in the sins of others. I think the implication is that if you don't pay careful attention to those that you're laying hands on, and they are an unruly bunch, or they are the wrong people, then when the wrongness of what has been done becomes apparent, it will be impossible for you to say, well, I had no part in that at all. No, he says you have a part in it, and your hands will be stained by their sins, and it will be clear that you have had a share in it. Donald Guthrie, who taught me New Testament at London Bible College early in the 70s, says of this, "Undue haste in Christian appointments has not infrequently led to unworthy men bringing havoc to the cause of Christ." Undue haste in Christian appointments has led not infrequently to unworthy men bringing havoc to the cause of Christ. I wrote in my notes a little statement that helped to drive it home for me, and namely, no ordination without investigation. We're not just going to take things on their face value. If we're going to seek to preserve the purity of the church, then we need to see to it that we ourselves are pure. And of course, that's what Paul is saying. He is always taking and applying the principles to himself. And in seeking to write to Timothy and give him guidance, he wants to make sure that Timothy applies them to himself. And so he says it's very important for you that you deal with this matter of purity in the establishing of fellow leaders, but don't fall into the trap of thinking that you've got to ensure that they're all pure and forget that you, Timothy, also are to be pure. Make sure that you appoint pure men and make sure that in the process that you keep yourself pure. Now, as best as I can understand it, it is on account of that statement that we have verse 23 where we have verse 23. Because what Paul has shared here is a personal word of admonition to Timothy, namely, keep yourself pure. And it may well be that that has triggered another personal thought in relationship to Timothy. It has to do with a matter of purity. It has to do with a question of integrity. It has to do with actually his physical frame as well. And we have this verse, which on first reading appears to be completely out of place. There is instruction being given here concerning how you appoint elders and why not to be hasty and so on. And then out of the blue, he says, stop drinking only water and use a little wine because of your stomach and your frequent illnesses. But if you think about it in the way that you write letters, there are often little parenthetical statements that creep in, aren't there? That are not really in the flow of things, but they come to mind, they're important, they're expressed, they're added, and they're added then in order that they might be there, lest it passes through our minds and out of our minds and gone. So we put it in brackets, as it were. I think that 23 is a parenthetical statement with purpose. Timothy, perhaps, in seeking to make sure that he was, according to verse 3 of chapter 3, not given to drunkenness. It was not lingering by his wine, as one paraphrase puts it, that in order that nobody would ever be able to accuse him of being that kind of individual, he had begun to practice self-discipline to the point of self-endangerment. And apparently he was drinking only water so that no one could ever accuse him of drinking too much wine. So he managed to remove himself from the possibility of that accusation, but in doing so, his own physical frame was inevitably suffering because of a particular problem that he had, obviously, in his tummy. And so Paul says, now I know, Timothy, if I may paraphrase it in this way, I know, Timothy, that you're very concerned about purity. I know that you're so concerned to ensure that you fulfill the characteristics of an elder, as I've already given them to you a few verses before or a few rolls of the scroll before. And in your scrupulous concern, Timothy, there is a possibility that you may actually creep into the kind of ascetic approach to life which I was condemning at the beginning of chapter 4. You may have missed the point that everything that God created is good and nothing is to be rejected if it is to be received with thanksgiving. And so, Timothy, I want simply to say to you, you should feel free to use a little wine because of your stomach and your frequent illnesses. Now, Wiest, the commentator on Greek word studies, points out that Paul is here speaking of wine as a medicine and not as a beverage. And it is interesting that he uses the adjective little. Now, Paul is not suggesting that Timothy stops drinking water altogether, but that he stops drinking water exclusively. Calvin, commenting on this, says, how few there are today who need to be forbidden water, how many rather that need to be restricted to drinking wine soberly. So Calvin must have had a certain group in his congregation there who decided that since God had given them all things richly to enjoy, by golly, they were going to enjoy it. And people were having to go and fish them out of various places and drag them home. And he says, this is not a good idea, fellas. This is not commending the cause of Jesus Christ. How few there are who need the directive in relationship to water, how many that need the restriction in relationship to wine. Now, that's all I want to say about that. I think verse 23 is a parenthetical statement. And as he returns to the matter in verse 24 of the sins of some men, I think then that he is simply returning to what he was dealing with before in verse 22 in relationship to the ordination of those who would serve in church leadership. And he makes the point that if we do not take great care, then we will prevent the ordination of the right men, and we will make possible the ordination of the wrong men. That is the significance of these interesting little statements. The sins of some men are obvious, and they reach the place of judgment ahead of them. The sins of others trail behind them. What does this mean? It means that it's a no-brainer in certain cases when you ask the question, should Mr. X be ordained as an elder? People say, no. Why not? Because his sins go before him. The people in the community or people in the church would say, he is not above reproach. He has a problem here. He has a problem there. He's a well-meaning soul. He wants to follow Christ, but he certainly should not be appointed as an elder. It's hardly even necessary to sit down and discriminate. The judgment is clear. But the real concern is with the man whose sins are not immediately obvious. Because this man appears on the surface to be a good candidate for office. But upon an examination, his sins become apparent. Now you see, loved ones, this is why it is so important that as a local church, flawed and failing and flailing as we often are, at least we have a commitment before God in the sight of God and Jesus and the elect angels. We make a commitment to one another. We are going to, with God's help, keep these instructions without partiality or favoritism. Right? We make a commitment to that end. Now you see, it's imperative that we do make a commitment when everything's going well. Because when the wheels fall off, and when it's my head on the block for public censure, then it can so easily become a different story. But there are no favorites, there's no partiality, there's no loopholes, there's no exceptions. Now, the same principle holds true in relationship to good deeds. And that's why he turns it on its head. And in verse 25, he says, let's look at this the other way around. He says, you know, in the same way, good deeds are obvious. And even those that are not cannot be hidden. So there are some whose good deeds and abilities are on the surface. And it's obvious. They're gifted. They have characteristics that qualify them. It is a straightforward issue that they should be set to this task and given the privilege of responsibility. But there are others who only shine after a wee while. You don't realize what a gem they are until you've had the opportunity of being in their company, until you've had the chance to see them in a variety of circumstances. A bit like a painting that you go and purchase in a secondhand store. And it looks quite good, but not really good. And because the price is right, you buy it anyway because it will fill up a space on the landing. And then you take it home, and the more you rub it, the better it looks. And when you light it, it's striking. And you come to realize, this is a gem. Now that's the principle here. You don't lay hands on people suddenly. If you do, you may lay hands on sinners who will cause you chaos. And if you just choose immediately on the basis of surface characteristics, yes, you will get those who are obviously on the surface capable of the task, but if you move that quickly, you will miss the opportunity to set aside to the privilege and responsibility of eldership some who in the course of time will prove to be clearly qualified and prove to be real gems. Timothy and all the Timothys that follow him will be well served by remembering that conduct always affords the best guide to character. And that means conduct, hidden conduct, and the deeds that are not immediately apparent. And so the observations with which the chapter concludes points clearly to the complexities that are involved in selecting suitable candidates for the work of God. Now let me end where I essentially ended this morning by pointing out to you again that at a time when in the public realm there appears to be unlimited tolerance for private sin, provided it is apparently compensated for by some measure of public competence, we need to understand that the Bible condemns that kind of double standard at every point. It is character. It is genuine godliness. It is humility. It is selflessness that is the basis of usefulness in the service of God. And that's why some of the most surprising individuals have been so wonderfully used, don't you think? Because when God looked down on them, He said, now here is an individual that I can use in leadership. Not because he's so striking, not because he is so able, not because he has all of the rigmarole that is expected and is anticipated in being, you know, in the who's who of Europe or the who's who of America or the who's who of who's who. But this is the man to whom I will look. He who is humble and contrite in spirit and who trembles at my word. See, you've got to ask the question, how is it that this happened to Mr. X and it didn't happen to Mr. Y? And all of the answer is not this. Because God chooses to shine where He chooses to shine, to irrigate where He chooses to irrigate, to give growth where He chooses to give growth. We saw that at the end of Acts 2. But at least part of the issue is this, that God who sees the hidden place of the hearts of men and women knows that He can trust this individual, these individuals, with the privilege and responsibility of serving His people. And therefore, He calls us in the church to integrity and to purity. And when we think about the ordering of the life of the church, when we think about leadership in the church, we need to proceed with a necessary diligence to learn how to conduct ourselves in God's household. All the principles that we need in relationship to compensation are in this book. All the instruction that we require in dealing with accusation and allegation are in this book. And every necessary directive regarding the matter of ordination is in this book. And therefore, as a church, we must continue to pledge to one another that we will look to the book. No matter how unbelievable and bizarre the world or even the church might regard it to be.
1: 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Thank you. I'm Bob Lapine. our well-being and our happiness, our rights, these are not God's highest priority. 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
2: 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That's Thursday, not our usual Wednesday. 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
3: This is Shauna on Johnny Erickson Tata Sharing Hope. I know you're going to love this story from Johnny about the love she has for her sister.
4: Just recently, I had a chance to FaceTime with my sister, JK. And even though we live on opposite ends of the country, it was so wonderful to see her smile and hear her voice right there on my screen, on my iPhone. I miss her so, especially now that we are getting older and I do not have the chance to visit our farm in Maryland like I used to. Besides catching up on family news, Jay and I spent our FaceTime mainly sharing memories. Good memories, the kind that when you reflect on them, you feel stronger, you feel happier, more grateful to God for family. So I thought I would recount for you one of those special memories. You see, after my diving accident in which I broke my neck and became paralyzed, after my long hospitalization and rehab, I went to live with my sister Jay on the farm. She did everything to make me feel welcomed, like I still fit there in the farmhouse, even though my clunky wheelchair was wider than her hallways. She smoothed over those rough spots and went the extra effort to make me, a new quadriplegic, still feel like a part of things. It's one reason why I loved helping her make dinner. Now, that sounds strange saying because I couldn't use my hands. I could not open the refrigerator. I can't hold a mixer or reach for a saucepan. Besides, Jay's kitchen was so narrow, like a kitchen galley with not much room, so small, I couldn't even get my wheelchair near the stove. But Jay made every effort to draw me close and include me. She would walk over to me, whipping a bowl of mashed potatoes that were resting on her hip, and she'd tilt them my way and say, "Think these are creamy enough, Johnny?" She let me taste them and then ask, "Should I add more milk? What do you think?" Now, I knew Jay didn't need my advice. My sisters and I all knew that besides mother, that she was the best cook in the family. Still, she did not flaunt that. She instead got down on my level, as it were, in order to include me and make me a part of things. And it meant the world. What do you know? I was helping her make dinner. My sister is such a great example of Romans 15, where it says, quote, "Now we who are strong ought to bear the weaknesses of those without strength, and not just please ourselves." Wow, that's powerful. I'm going to say it again, in fact. If you are gifted and you're capable, strong, and skilled, don't do things just to please yourself. Instead, lower yourself to the level of someone who is not gifted or capable, someone who is weak and unskilled. It might be someone in your family with a disability, someone in your church or community. Wherever there is weakness and need, there is an opportunity for you to make God shine, to live out humility, an opportunity to think less of yourself and more of someone else.
3: Well, friend, as usual, Johnny gives us a different way of relating and a different way of connecting. She gives us the biblical way, knowing that when there's a need or weakness in the mix, it always means a new normal. And it always requires reliance on our Lord Jesus. 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And if you know someone who's weak and needs help, share their name with us too, would you? We want to pray for them. And then reach out to that friend. Make them feel a part of things, just like Johnny's sister did with Johnny. You'll be living out Romans 15, just like Jay. Let's follow Jay's example. And God bless you, friend. Thanks for listening to Johnny Erickson Tada Sharing Hope.
5: Now, the Jews had developed a system of works righteousness, a humanly devised system of self-stimulated fleshly effort that fell far short. Jesus is busy in the Sermon on the Mount tearing down their paper palace piece by piece.
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7: You hear the gospel, you pray the sinner's prayer, you serve in your church week after week, you tell others about Christ, and yet one day you stand before the God you claim to know and find out to your horror that he doesn't know you. How could that possibly happen? John MacArthur answers that today on Grace to You. He's walking you through a self-examination that will help you know whether you're saved or self-deceived. So stay right here and take John's salvation survey.
5: Here in Southern California, we are constantly made aware of the need for a good foundation on a house. Seems as though annually we either have earthquakes or floods. Earthquakes have a way of cracking foundations, and floods have a way of washing them away altogether. And living in California can be an experience, depending upon where you may live in times like that. Whenever we go about to build something, it's very necessary that we build it with an eye toward the possibility of a flood or the possibility of an earthquake. Careful soil tests are done, examination of the ground, compacting the soil in order to make sure that the foundation is going to stand. So we're very used to that. And it was frankly a little different in Palestine. In fact, Palestine has almost an identical climate to Southern California. It's dry and arid for the most part, and when it rains, the land really can only absorb so much, and when the rain comes in a flood, it turns into just that, a flood. Houses are washed away in the same manner that we've seen it here. And so in a building plan or program in the land of Palestine, you'd need to have the same kind of planning and the same kind of preparation that you have here. What may look like a wonderful place to build a house, firm footing in the summer, in the winter becomes a raging torrent that wipes away whatever edifice has been placed there. Now, Jesus has this in mind in verses 24 to 27. He pictures two men that build a house, probably in the dry bed of a stream somewhere in a valley. One man thinks little about what might come, and he works feverishly on the house, but has absolutely no thought for the foundation. He is called a foolish man in verse 26. The other man, also building a house, seeks to be sure that the foundation is built upon solid rock. He is called a wise man in verse 24. And so you have a simple story. Two men build houses. One is wise and one is foolish. And what seems as a very simple story is in fact a startling, shocking, powerful commentary on people who have a head knowledge but an empty heart. You'll notice that he says in verse 24, whosoever hears, and in verse 26, everyone that hears. These are the people who hear. They hear the message. They listen. They understand it. The wise ones do something about it, the fools do not. They both belong to the visible body of believers. They both perhaps read scripture. They both perhaps attend meetings at the church. They both are busy framing some kind of spiritual value system, building up some edifice of spiritual activity. But there's a tremendous difference. One is wise and one is a fool because one builds on rock and the other builds on sand. And by the way, if I might add this, the foundation is invisible. Once the edifice is up, you can't see the foundation anymore. And so it really becomes difficult to tell. Now, there are several similarities here, and I want you to note them. First of all, both individuals build a house. They're both involved in spiritual activity. They're both involved in something that has to do with the kingdom of God. Secondly, that it's apparent that they both build their house in the same location because the same storm hits both houses. They build a house and they build it in the same area or the same location because they're both subject to the same storm. True believers and false believers invariably live side by side. They're on the same block, they attend the same church, they go to the same Bible studies, and they are so similar in the building they build that they are indistinguishable to most people. I might also add as a third thought that they apparently build it in the same way. Because the Lord says the only difference is the foundation. He doesn't imply that the house itself is any different. Both people build a house, they build it in the same place, and they build it in the same way. In other words, they carry a Bible and a notebook, and they go through certain prayers, and they do certain activities, and maybe they give some money to the Lord, and really it all looks very much the same. Until you come to the real crux of the matter, and that's the foundation, which, as I said, is very often not visible once the edifice is up. And only an honest and careful, soul-searching self-examination can reveal the truth. You see, Jesus is trying to get the Pharisees to come off of their proud, high tower and look at their own lives and see how really bankrupt they are. Because that's the only place you can tell the tale. One builds on rock at the end of verse 24. Petra. That means in the Greek, a rock bed. There's a word petras, which means a stone or a boulder. This is Petra. It is a rock bed. And the other builds on sand, verse 26. The word is very simple in the Greek, amman. A-M-M-O-N, to transliterate. You know what it means? It simply means sand, like seashore sand. Now, a man is wise to build on rock bed. A man is a fool to build on the shifting sands of the sea or the desert. And by the way, there are some land agents selling lots on the sand. And they're in verses 15 to 20. The false prophets set up a real estate office and sell sand lots. A man is a fool to build on sand because when the storm comes, it will undermine the sand, verse 27, and the house will fall, and it'll not just topple, the thing will really fall. But when it is built on rock and the foundation is solid, the storm can come and it isn't going to fall. A solid foundation. And again, we see a powerful rebuke of the religion of the Pharisees. They had no regard for spirituality of soul. They had no regard for purity of heart. They had no regard for integrity of behavior. They had no regard for obedience to God. And they were building their big spiritual structure on sand. They prayed, sure, and they fasted, of course, and they gave their alms for sure, but only as a public show to parade their supposed spirituality and try to enhance their reputations. They had a religion of externals, and that is sand. False foundations. They didn't come through the narrow way. You want to know something? The broad way that leads to destruction is all sand. All sand. But others build on the rock at the end of verse 24. What is a rock? When you say you build your life on the rock, what are you saying? Well, we could make a case for the fact that the rock is God. That the rock is God. You are literally building your life on God. And that, of course, is true. In Psalm 18, verse 2, the Lord is my rock. We could say the rock is God. but so would the Pharisees. They'd say that. Or we could say the rock is Christ. Christ, says Peter, is the chief cornerstone. Paul says he is the rock. But there are plenty of people who say they built their life on Christ. It's got to be more than that. And frankly, most commentators take it to be God or Christ. But I want to take it a step further. As I mulled over this passage, I think it's clear what the rock is. Whosoever heareth these sayings of mine builds his house upon a rock. No. Whosoever hears these sayings of mine and what? Does them, builds his house upon a rock. What is the rock? It is obedience to the word of God. That's the rock. Yes, God is a rock. Yes, Christ is the chief cornerstone. But I believe that what our Lord is saying here is simply this. These sayings of mine become the rock bed foundation of the church. The true church, the redeemed church. Let me illustrate it by having you turn further in the book of Matthew to the 16th chapter. A very familiar text, but one that I think aptly illustrates our thought. In Matthew 16, verse 13, Jesus came into the borders of Caesarea Philippi, which is way to the north part of the land of Israel. He asked his disciples, saying, "Who do men say that I, the Son of Man, am?" Who do they say I am? They said, some say you're John the Baptist, some Elijah, and others Jeremiah or one of the prophets. He saith unto them, "But who say ye that I am?" Now listen. And Simon Peter answered and said, "Thou art the Christ, the Son of the living God." Now that is not a human word. Jesus said, "Flesh and blood did not reveal that unto you," verse 17, "but my Father who is in heaven." That is a divine revelation. "And I say unto you, you are Petros." You are a pebble, Peter. You are a boulder. "But upon this Petra, rock bed foundation, I will build my church." And what was the Petra, the rock bed foundation? It was the word of God, "Thou art the Christ, the Son of the living God." Upon that affirmation of truth, I'll build my church. The Petra of Matthew 16 was the word of God, and I am convinced that the Petra of Matthew 7 is also the word of God. In Acts chapter 20, it says, Paul says, "I commend you," listen to this, "to the word of his grace, which is able to build you up." It is the word of God that is our foundation, and it is the word of God that provides the material for the building as well. So what is our Lord saying? Now listen. He is saying the person who lives a life where he only hears and never does has sand. And what does the sand represent? Human will, human opinion, human attitudes, the shifting sands of human philosophy. Even though you listen, you don't do it, you're not on the rock. On the other hand, the wise man who hears the word of God and builds his life on God's word has a rock foundation. And that means a life of obedience. In John chapter 8, a text that I refer to so many times because it is such a very significant one. Then it says in verse 30, as he spoke these words, listen now, many believed on him. Now, that's a good thing. Many believed on him. They heard, they listened, they took it in, they accepted it. But Jesus said to them, "If you continue in my word, then are you my real disciple." It isn't just the hearing and the believing, it is the continuing in obedience to the word of God. That's the rock. So listen, don't be deluded, people. I don't care what you verbally claim, and Jesus doesn't either. If you don't do it, you're deceiving yourself. And I care not what you may listen to and hear and take in, unless you build your life on biblical truth, you are deceiving yourself. In James chapter 1, we read this, verse 22. But be ye doers of the word. Now listen, be ye doers of the word and not hearers only. Now listen, why? Deceiving your own selves. That's what our Lord is saying in the Sermon on the Mount. If you hear it and don't do it, you're self-deceived. If any be a hearer of the word and not a doer, he's like a man beholding his natural face in a mirror. He looks at himself in a mirror, goes his way, and immediately forgets the manner of man that he was. In other words, if you're not doing it, it's not having any effect on your life or your destiny. In 1 John chapter 2, verse 3, and by this we do know that we know him, if we keep his, what? Commandments. Now, I'm not saying this, beloved. The Lord is saying this. The apostles are saying this. Don't be deceived. Titus 1:16. They profess that they know God, but in works they deny him. Now, listen to this. How? Being abominable and disobedient. If you go around claiming to be a Christian, you say, I profess it verbally. I listen, I have a head knowledge, but there's no obedience. There's no legitimate salvation. So building on the rock, beloved, is obeying. Look at your life. Examine it. Is it a life that longs beyond any other desire to obey the word of God? Or is it disobeying and always and ever and constantly justifying that disobedience? So obedience is the key word here. And I'll add this thought. The only validation you will ever have of your salvation is a life of obedience. It is the only possible proof that you really recognize the Lordship of Jesus Christ. I'm going to say that again because that's the heart of the message. Obedience is the only validation of your salvation. It is the only possible proof that you recognize the Lordship of Jesus Christ. Because if there's no obedience, then your confessing Jesus as Lord is just so much verbal exercise. So Jesus is presenting the kind of life built on a rock. And what kind of life is it? It's the kind of life described in the whole sermon. It's the kind of life that has a biblical view toward self, the Beatitudes. It's the kind of life that has a biblical attitude toward the world. It sees itself as something to preserve the world and light the world, not be a part of it. It is the attitude of the Bible toward the Word of God, not changing it, not altering it, but accepting every jot and tittle of it. Jesus is presenting the kind of life built on the rock that has a biblical attitude toward morality. Not trying to get away with everything you can, not external but internal. A biblical attitude toward words, what you say, toward deeds, what you do, toward motives, the reason you do what you do. A biblical attitude toward money, toward things. A biblical attitude toward people. Everything he's touched in the Sermon on the Mount. And he's saying if your life is committed to obedience to these things, you're on the rock. So when I hear somebody come along and say, oh, yes, you know, I'm born again, but I just go on living the way I'm living, I question that. Salvation is a recognition of a divine standard, a subsequent overwhelming sense of sinfulness, a pleading for God's mercy to receive his righteousness because you desire to fulfill his word. People don't say, well, I'm coming to Christ and I want to be saved, but I don't want to get into all that obedience stuff. And you're not a Christian. It grieves my heart. People say to me, well, you know, so-and-so, I know they were saved because of such-and-such, but they never come to church, and they're not interested, and they're upset with the church. The fact of the matter is, they probably don't know Christ, and they're self-deceived.
7: Obedience, that's the proof that you recognize the lordship of Christ. A crucial point from John MacArthur's message today, part of his study called Salvation Survey, here on Grace to You. Well, it's a sobering thought. No doubt millions of people have built their spiritual lives on an unstable foundation. And along those lines, I asked John how our listeners should respond to someone, maybe a family member or a close friend, who is convinced that he is saved, but whose life shows no evidence of regeneration. Here's how John responded.
8: Well, and it's an important question because I've dealt with people like that my entire life in ministry. It's pretty common that somebody will come to me and say, I'm not sure if I'm saved. That's usually a good indication that they likely are saved and they're fearful about the fact that it might not be the real thing. I can't say for certain that someone is saved or not saved. I can say this, if your faith in Christ is real, you're saved. Mm-hmm. If you reject Christ, you're not saved. I can say that. But how do I know when their faith is real? The evidence of it is not their faith or what they say is their faith. The evidence is their life. So I've said this, you can see a true believer by a few very clear signs. Number one, love. Love for the Lord. By that, I don't mean some sentimental kind of thing. I mean that they really do love the Lord with a thankful, grateful heart. And they love Him enough to want to demonstrate that love to Him. They love His Word. They don't necessarily know everything in the Word, but they love the Word. Their hearts are drawn to the Word. There's a mechanism in them, a spiritual mechanism that wants to feed on the Word. They love other believers, so they want to be a part of the church, and it's not a duty, it's not an obligation. It's family, and their hearts are there. So love for the Lord, love for the church, love for the truth, that's a critical aspect of it. The second thing that I see in a true believer is humility. There's a brokenness. It can be varying in its degrees in people's lives, but there's a humility. There's a submissiveness to the Lord and even to one another. Pride is usually a dead giveaway that somebody's heart has not really been transformed. The third thing I would say is holiness. And by that, I don't mean perfection, but I do mean a desire to be godly, a desire to be obedient. So I think where you see love and you see a humility and you see virtue and the desire to be obedient, you see the evidences of the new life. It's the fruit you're looking for in a person's life.
7: 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Check your local listings. And then be here tomorrow for some more biblical tests to see if your salvation is the real thing or a fake. It's another 30 minutes of unleashing God's truth one verse at a time on Grace to You.
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11: With SRN News, I'm Ken Lorman in Washington. President Trump urges Texans to vote in the rapidly approaching midterm elections.
12: So please pretend that I'm on the ballot. Get out and vote. Early voting begins October 19th and ends October 30th. Or just go vote election day. We don't care. Just you got to get out and vote. You got to vote for Ken. You got to vote for Carlos. You got to vote for Dan Patrick. You got to vote for the group. You have great people.
11: President at a rally in San Antonio tonight. The feds arresting an 18-year-old who pledged his allegiance to ISIS and was planning to kill people at a Jewish-owned Mall of America in Minneapolis. Here's correspondent Laura Winters.
13: The FBI charging the 18-year-old Somali immigrant with plotting an anti-Semitic terrorist attack on the Mall of America, which is owned by a Jewish person. He was arrested after buying an AK-47 and 200 rounds of ammunition for $600 from an undercover FBI agent. The feds have been tracking him for almost 2 years while he was exchanging messages with a confidential informant.
11: Protesters gathered across New York City on the day marking the third anniversary of the October 7th attack in Israel.
14: In Morningside Heights, pro-Palestinian demonstrators once again made their presence known at the gates of Columbia University. Outside of City Hall, organizers claim Mayor Mamdani has been capitulating to Zionist pressures. Students also walked out of class at NYU demanding the university shut down its campus in Tel Aviv. Meanwhile, supporters of Israel held several morning events across the boroughs, along with a ceremony at Union Square Park calling for peace. In New York, I'm Lizzie Radabali.
11: On Wall Street today, the Dow, NASDAQ, S&P, all down. This is SRN News. The nonprofit Christian Legal Association First Liberty Institute, it's based in Dallas, has launched a new program to engage 20 to 40-year-olds in the battle to protect religious rights throughout America. It's called F3, derived from the Future of Faith and Freedom. F3 spokesman Nathan Shackelford says the F3 mission is attracting more people than his organization originally anticipated.
15: And we already now have ambassadors from New York all the way over to San Diego and LA picking up really fast. So I think people really want to understand what their rights, especially parents that have kids in public school, and they're worried about their kid being forced to read a book like one called My Shadow is Pink about a boy that feels like a girl on the inside.
11: That's Nathan Shackelford. You can get more information on the F3 program. The website is firstliberty.org/F3. This is SRN News. Former Dodgers general manager Fred Clair has passed away.
16: Clair died Monday on his 91st birthday. Clair started as a sports writer, then began working for the Dodgers Public Relations Department. He became general manager in 1987 and built the 1988 World Championship team. He signed key veteran players like Kirk Gibson, who hit a legendary walk-off home run in Game 1 of that year's World Series. Clair was GM for 11 years. He is also credited with coining the term Dodger Blue. Clair is survived by his wife and three children. I'm Daniel Martindale.
11: The Los Angeles Dodgers beat Atlanta 4-1 today. They now advance to the 2026 National League Championship Series. The Dodgers will play either the Brewers or the Padres. In the American League, the Guardians still alive after topping the Chicago White Sox 9-3 in Game 3 of the ALDS today. More details at srnnews.com.
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May God

0: Sometime in the interim between the death of the Compton's daughter Marietta and the middle years of Compton's ministry, Mrs. Compton had died. The years found him alone and no doubt at times very lonely. Miss Edith Van Dusen, the matron of the Eliada home, had for years been a faithful assistant in the work. Compton had come to admire her gentle ways and consistent Christianity. But one day, Compton was set to thinking along more personal lines. A visitor came to the home.
1: Oh, good morning, sir.
2: Good morning, Mrs. Compton.
1: Oh, no, sir, I'm sorry. I'm Miss Van Dusen, matron of the home.
2: Oh, well, I beg your pardon. I came to see Mr. Compton. I was told I'd find him here.
1: Yes, he's here. Won't you come in, please?
2: Oh, thank you.
3: Someone to see me, Miss Edith?
1: Oh, here he is. Here's a gentleman to see you.
3: Good morning, sir.
2: Good morning, Mr. Compton. Jones is my name. Why, I have a factory over in the next town.
3: Oh, yes, I've heard of you, Mr. Jones. Won't you sit down?
2: Oh, well, thank you.
1: Excuse me.
2: Won't you wait, Mrs. Miss Van Dusen? I'm sure what I have to say is a concern to you also.
3: Something about the children, Mr. Jones?
2: Yes. I'm looking for some boys to work in my factory. We're rather short-handed, and I thought perhaps there might be some here who'd be interested.
1: Oh, I don't think that...
2: Yes, Mrs. Miss Van Dusen?
3: Go ahead, Miss Edith.
1: Well, I was just going to say I don't think any of our boys would have any time for factory work.
3: She's right, Mr. Jones. We keep our family pretty busy right here on the farm.
2: Well, I know. Yes, of course. But you have so many, I frankly didn't think the farm would support them all. And
3: the Lord's provided for a need so far, Mr. Jones, and we're sure he'll continue to do so.
1: Besides, our boys love the farm. I'm not sure they'd want to work in a factory.
2: In that case, I'll run along then. I'm glad to meet you both, even though we couldn't do any business.
3: It's been a pleasure talking to you. I'm sorry we couldn't help you any.
2: Well, good day, sir, and goodbye, Mrs. Miss Van Dusen.
1: Did I miss something amusing, Mr. Compton?
3: Well, it was when he called you Mrs. Compton, and you said you were sorry you was Miss Van Dusen.
1: I suppose it is amusing.
3: Please, Edith, I don't...
1: I think there's something burning in the kitchen.
3: I wonder. After all, there's no reason if it's the Lord's will. His word says, therefore, what God hath joined together, and there was not found a helpmeet for him. Husbands, love your wives.
0: Mr. Compton was still pondering this all-important question when a brother minister came to call upon him.
3: Come in. Why, Brother Ward, come in and sit down. I'm glad to see you.
4: Hope I'm not interrupting anything, Brother Compton. You weren't working on a sermon, were you?
3: Not exactly. I was just pondering over a personal problem.
4: Oh, I see. What I came to see you about was...
3: Wait. Maybe you can help me with this.
4: Well, if I can be of help...
3: It's confidential, of course, and, well, I...
4: Now, really, I wouldn't think of betraying your confidence...

0: Brother Compton?
1: Oh, I know you wouldn't. The problem's this. I've been wondering if I ought to get married again.
0: Oh? Oh, I see. Is there any reason why you shouldn't?
1: None that I can think of.
0: Well, then, think of it this way. Is there someone you love enough to want to marry?
1: I hadn't considered that very much. I was thinking it'd be better for everyone, especially the children.
0: How like you, thinking everybody but yourself.
1: Oh, I was including myself in the plan, of
0: course.
1: Oh,
0: necessarily. But you were considering marrying a woman you don't love, and just because it'd be better for the children.
1: I've put it badly, Brother Ward. I didn't say I don't love Edith. I only said that...
0: Oh, it's Miss Edith.
1: Oh. I hadn't meant to tell you that.
0: But that's a very important factor, Brother Compton. Since the woman is Miss Edith, I'd say by all means marry her.
2: But Mr. Compton was still hesitant. He wanted to be sure the move was best. He was anxious to know how the possibility of his marriage to Miss Edith would be received by their family, the boys and girls, some of whom now were young men and women, whom God had entrusted to their care at Eliada. One day, as Dad Compton and young Tommy, now a teenager, were working about the barn, the conversation took a convenient turn.
3: Sure good to be out of school again, Dad Compton, so I can be about the farm more.
1: Yeah, another year and you'll be out of high school, Tommy. Then what do you think you'll do?
3: Well, I'd like to go to Bible school and then into the ministry if I can.
1: I figured you'd be leaving us, Tommy.
3: Oh, I'll never really leave you and Mother Edith. I'll always be coming back. Why, you're just like my own dad and mother.
1: You've been with us a long time, Tommy. You're one of our oldest children.
3: You know, Dad Compton, it seems kind of funny.
1: Yes?
3: Well, I don't know how to say it, but... Well, somehow I think of you and Mother Edith as my own folks.
1: It's nice to hear you say that, Tommy.
3: And yet, I don't want to hurt you by saying this.
1: Go ahead, say it, my boy. Don't worry about hurting my feelings.
3: Okay, then. What I'm trying to say is, it'd seem more real if you and Mother Edith were married.
1: I see what you mean. Well, tell me, Tommy, do the others feel the same way about it?
3: You mean the other kids?
1: Yes.
3: Oh, yes. The older ones do anyhow.
1: I see. Well, thank you. I appreciate you being frank with me.
3: Look, Dad, I didn't mean there's anything wrong with things the way they are. You understand that?
1: Oh, don't apologize one bit, Tommy. You've helped me make one of the biggest decisions of my life.
3: Well, what do you mean, Dad Compton? Hey! Where are you going?
1: Into the house, Tommy. I've got to see Miss Edith right away.

0: Oh, Mr. Compton, what brings you here in such a hurry?
1: Miss Edith, I must see you.
0: See me? What's wrong? Nothing's happened to one of the children, has
1: no,
0: it?
1: No, nothing like that.
0: Oh.
1: Can you go into the parlor where we can talk?
0: Oh, well, can't we talk here? I've got some things to do in here.
1: Can't they wait? This is important.
0: Important? Well, what can it be?
1: Come along and I'll tell you.
0: All right.
1: Here, won't you sit down, Edith? I am...
0: Have I done something wrong, Mr. Compton?
1: Oh, no. It's I who've been wrong, Edith.
0: I've got to go back to the kitchen.
1: No, please stay.
0: But what could you have done wrong?
1: I've been very blind and foolish for a long time.
0: Blind? Foolish? Well... I can't believe that...
1: Edith, do you remember the day Mr. Jones, the factory owner, was here? He thought you were Mrs. Compton.
0: Oh, you're not worried about that.
1: No, I'm not worried about it. But I've been thinking a lot about it. And Edith, I've come to think he was right.
0: I don't know what you mean.
1: I mean... Will you marry me, Edith?
0: I don't know, Mr. Compton.
1: You mean you don't have sufficient regard for me to become a wife?
0: Oh, no. I have the highest regard for you, Mr. Compton, only...
1: Only what?
0: Well, maybe it might not be God's will, you know.
1: I'm convinced it is his will.
0: You are? Really?
1: Yes.
0: Then I will marry you.
1: My dear.
2: I now pronounce you man and wife. What therefore God hath joined together, let not man

0: Well, you're mighty quiet, Edith. You sorry you came to the wedding?
1: No, I'm glad. I was just thinking of the children.
0: Oh, don't worry about them. They've been in good hands while we were
1: but
0: in town.
1: That isn't what I meant.
0: What were you thinking, dear?
1: Oh, I was just wondering if our being married would make any difference to...
0: To the older ones, it's bound to, I'm sure. The little ones won't notice, probably.
1: But do you think they'll mind?
0: Mind? They'll be glad. Why, Tommy told me not long ago that he wished we would get married. And said we'd seem more like real parents then.
1: Oh, God bless our boy, Tommy. I suppose any of them knew this is why we were going to town.
0: I've no idea. But I suppose we'll find out soon. Here we are out of the lane.
1: Lucius, look. They put a sign up across the porch.
0: It says, Welcome Home, Mother and Dad.
1: Isn't it sweet of them? They must have known after all.
0: Looks to me like some of Tommy's work.
1: They must have been watching for us. Oh, there they are, all coming out on the porch. Oh, I'm so excited.
0: Oh,
1: they planned something.
0: You're right. I wonder what it is.

0: My dears, oh, how perfectly lovely.
1: Mama Edith, are you and Dad really married?
0: Yes, we are. We're really married. Are you glad?
1: Oh, yes.
0: So are we. Aren't we, Lucius?
2: I'm just as glad as I can be.
1: Well, then we're all happy, aren't we, kids?

0: And so we conclude Chapter 23 in the transcribed story of Lucius Bunyan Compton, Mountain Pilgrim. This is another in the series...
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When a building is condemned, it means there's no more usefulness to it. It's unsafe and set to be destroyed. Likewise, we often condemn ourselves, believing we aren't useful to God. But the Bible likens our bodies to temples, housing our soul, cohabitating with Christ. There is no condemnation for those who are in Christ. Instead of condemning your temple, let God help with the housekeeping and upkeep. With Christ, your property value is priceless. 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
1: How do you do? It isn't easy to change attitudes and behavior learned in childhood and reinforced daily and practiced as an adult. Even when you realize your ways are wrong, that you're hurting others and yourself, it isn't easy to change, as the man in this story discovered. But he was transformed radically and permanently when his heart and mind and life were unshackled.

0: This is Unshackled, life-changing true stories that bring the good news, dramatized and produced in Chicago by Pacific Garden Mission. Who would believe that the little storefront rescue mission that opened in 1877 in Chicago's Skid Row would become the oldest rescue mission in the country? The doors have never closed at Pacific Garden Mission, and the people just keep coming because the world is cruel, and they know they're welcomed at the old lighthouse. They receive hearty meals, clean clothing, and a safe place to sleep, even medical and dental attention, and all without charge, all provided through the sacrificial gifts of friends and listeners. 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Counselors and pastors, speaking the truth in love, help those walking in darkness turn from their meaningless lives and receive the greatest gift of all, new life. 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
1: Jim, what happened to your face?
2: I was playing football today and some big guy came along and punched me for yelling at the kids.
1: You punch him back?
2: He was bigger than me.
1: You gotta learn to fight back, son.
2: Daddy, he was bigger than me, full grown.
1: It don't matter. You gotta make him think you're tough.
2: I tricked them by yelling for you, and then they ran off.
1: Hey, I won't always be there for you. Some guy sees you scared, he'll tear you apart.
2: How am I supposed to whip some guy twice my size?
1: Look, listen to me, son. New York is rough, but there's always gonna be guys like that, no matter where you go. You gotta fight back.
2: Well, next time I'll kill him, that's what.
1: No, you don't have to kill him. Just defend yourself. Fight back, or you'll end up dead.
0: Fighting became a way of life for the man in our story. Like a human tornado, cursing, threatening, and beating his way through problems, he was feared, but not loved, not even by himself. How do you approach a man like that to tell him there's a better way to live, to settle disputes? Well, this is how it happened. It's the true story of Jim Winberry right now on Unshackled.
3: There were seven kids in our family, and I was the oldest. We lived in New York City. I had to go to church, but religion didn't affect my life the rest of the time. I was a wise guy in school and at home, always getting into trouble.
1: Hey, get in here, boy. What's this I hear about you tubing stealing from the store?
4: What? Who?
1: Jim and Robert were stealing from the store. Bunch of thieves. That's what we're raising here.
4: Is that true, Jim?
2: We were just looking at some stuff, that's all.
1: Yeah, and the stuff went into your pocket, right? You want to go to jail, huh?
2: No, Dad. We didn't mean nothing by it, honest.
1: Nah, don't give me that. Lying on top of stealing. Look, pack a suitcase, both of you.
4: What are you gonna do?
1: I'm taking them to the manager. After that, they go to jail. Start packing!
3: We didn't go to jail, but our home was anything but peaceful, and I was the main cause of all the friction. Me and my vicious temper. I was always beating up on my brother. One time, I smashed him through the screen door. School was more the same. When the monitor asked me not to fight in the hall, I took a kid to the other hall and beat him up. But I also went to the rescue of those who were being bullied, including a teacher in high school who walked with a limp.
5: Hey, what are you doing, eh? Take it easy.
2: You ever talk like that again to him and I'll smash your face in, you understand? Now get out of here.
6: Oh, I appreciate what you just did for me, Jim.
2: I can't stand bullies.
6: Yeah, I saw how you stood up for that boy yesterday, too.
2: It's not right to pick on others.
6: Well, it seems to be human nature.
2: Well, not when I'm around. They thought they could scare me just because they outnumbered me. Well, I guess I showed them.
6: Well, you should let go of the fighting, though, Jim. It isn't worth it.
2: Well, sometimes it's the only way to settle things.
6: There are better ways to solve problems.
3: I respected him, and I didn't fight in his classroom after that. But other teachers were afraid of my violent temper. If someone hurt me or threatened me in any way, I fought back as if my life depended on it. That's how I was brought up. First I threatened, and then I followed through with force. There was one time I caught a glimpse of another way to live, though.
7: Hey, come here.
1: Hey, Hey, come on. You kids settle down and eat your supper, all right?
7: Hey, Jim. Hey, whatever happened to those two sisters?
4: What sisters?
2: Oh, yeah. They were in our youth group for a while, then quit coming. Yeah, so I went to their house.
7: Ah, he was sweet on them.
2: Hey, shut up. And you know what a bunch of weirdos they were.
4: What do you mean?
2: Well, they were all sitting around the table and their faces glowing.
7: Oh, come on.
2: No, I'm serious. They were all happy and smiling. They started telling me how they were saved.
7: Yeah, they were Jesus freaks.
2: Exactly. I got out of there as quick as I could. Man, that stuff is not for me. I didn't even know what they were talking about. Knowing God personally. You know, those people were nuts. How different they were from my family. After I graduated, I worked out with weights until I gained 40 pounds of muscle and just as much attitude. I kept getting into trouble, so I decided to move to Florida in spite of my family's objections. When I got there, I was a weightlifting instructor until I heard about a job as a forensic guard at a prison for the criminally insane. I interviewed for the position. I got it.
8: You look like the kind of guy that can take care of himself, Jim. How much is weight?
2: 220. I grew up on the streets of New York.
8: Yeah, so did I. But these kinds are different, let me tell you. Some of them plead insanity just to escape the death penalty. They're crazy like a fox, you know?
2: Hmm.
8: They make weapons out of anything. They got their gangs and cliques, and there's more scamming and lying, and even murders than you'd believe.
2: Sounds like New York, all right.
8: Hey, you get the picture.
2: Yeah, well, listen, I grew up with that stuff.
8: Some of them know karate, so you've got to watch yourself. All the time.
2: I've met guys like that. I've knocked them out cold.
8: Good. You're hired. Start filling out the paperwork.
2: The first day at work, a siren went off, and they handed out to each man a helmet and a club. Most of the guards were 50 or 60 years old, so I ran ahead of everyone. Inside the building, the inmates were kicking a guard on the floor. I tackled the one who had jumped the sergeant, got him in a chokehold, and threw him back a few feet. And the others backed off. But you know, I had second thoughts. That place was really scary with its barbed wire and weirdos. I was glad to hear from my dad when he called one day.
9: How's it going, son?
2: Not great. Every day my life is on the line.
9: I wouldn't want to do it.
2: Oh, you wouldn't believe some of the things I've heard from the other guards. If two or three of those guys ever gang up on me, they could kill me. They're vicious, Dad.
9: Why don't you come home?
2: Oh, I wish I could, but I need the money.
9: Well, there's a job opening where I work.
2: Doing what?
9: Assistant manager in the parts department.
2: Okay. Hey, I'll be home soon. Back in New York, I took up boxing to better defend myself. Right away, I started winning, and people were soon talking about me, which I liked, being proud and arrogant. But I was also very vicious. One time, a man in a car nearly hit my little brother, so I chased him down, grabbed him, and told him he'd never drive again if I saw him on our street. Almost 2 years later, I met Nadine, and we began dating. One day, I told her about one of my encounters. I was playing deck hockey with my brother one time, and he hit me in the face with a hockey stick.
4: Surely it was an accident.
2: Oh, yeah. He knew he was in trouble, though, and he and his friend took off running upstairs, and I was so mad, I ripped the banister right off the wall, and I went after him.
4: You're kidding.
2: Well, I'm pretty strong. I tried to hit him over the head with it, but they dodged, and they ran away.
4: You're wild, Jim.
2: Well, these kids gotta learn. You know, I made him fix the banister.
4: You'd better never treat me like that.
2: Oh, shh. No way, Nadine. You're my sweetheart. Nadine and I were married, but I didn't treat her well. I was always in a bad mood, screaming at her, neglecting her to go out and drink with the guys. I was also gambling by then at the tracks. She got more and more upset because I didn't come home at night. We had a baby on the way, and she began having complications.
4: If you would stay home more, maybe I would feel better.
2: If I want to go out, I'll go out. Don't nag me.
4: I don't want to lose this baby, Jim. Please call the doctor.
2: All right. Now go sit down.
4: There's got to be something he can do.
9: Hello.
2: Doctor, this is Jim Winberry. My wife is bleeding. I need you to come over here.
9: I don't do house visits.
2: Well, you better make an exception.
9: I'm sorry, no exceptions.
2: If you don't come over here and do a house visit, then I'll be visiting you in the hospital.
4: Don't say that to the doctor!
9: Calm down, Mr. Winberry. There's nothing I can do. your wife just has to lie down.
3: All right, go lie down, Nadine.
9: She can't get up for any reason. You'll have to take care of her.
3: Ah, man.
9: To be honest with you, I think she's going to lose the baby, but there's nothing we can do now. If the bleeding stops, bring her to the office a few days later.
3: All right. That upset me so much, I didn't know what to do. I went into the kitchen by myself, and for the first time in years, I prayed. God, I don't know what you want from me, but whatever you want, I'll do. Just make sure this baby is okay.
0: In a moment, we'll learn how God answered Jim's prayer.
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3: As soon as our little Antoinette was born fine and healthy, I quickly forgot my promise to God and kept on living a wild life, drinking, gambling, and carousing. I was still boxing, though not as much. Then one day, an old friend came to the door, a friend who used to cause havoc with me wherever we went.
11: Good to see you, buddy.
3: Hey, what's up, Steve?
11: I gotta tell you something, Jim. I became a Christian.
3: What are you talking about, man? We're all Christians.
11: No, that's not true. You must choose to become a Christian. I asked Jesus to forgive me of my sin and to give me eternal life. I gave my life to God. I'm a Christian.
3: I don't know what you're talking about, man.
11: Listen, I want you to come to a Bible study with me tomorrow night. Then you'll know what I mean.
3: I'm not going to any Bible study, okay? So don't bug me.
11: Just come once, Jim. I know you'll like it.
3: Get out of my face. I don't want to hear about it. I don't know what you're on, but keep away from me, okay? That night, as I was lying in bed, I kept thinking about that prayer in the kitchen when I told God I'd do whatever he wanted me to do if he saved my child. Then I thought about my friend and the glow on his face. The change in him was haunting me, so I called him.
9: Hello?
3: Steve, this is Jim. Okay, I'll go. Pick me up tomorrow night.
11: I'm really glad you decided to come with me, Jim.
3: I don't know why I'm doing this, but I'll tell you right now. If these people say things they don't like, I'll tell them flat out they're lying, okay?
11: Sure. I want to let you know, though, that Al is going to be there.
3: Al from high school?
11: Same guy. I know you were enemies then, but he's a Christian now, too.
3: That's funny. He went out with a girlfriend of mine once, and I told him I'd take care of him. Now you're telling me he's going to be at this Bible study?
11: That was then. This is now, Jim.
3: Yeah. Well, I guess I don't have any hard feelings. The Bible study was held at the home of one of the church elders, who welcomed me like an old friend. Sure enough, he had that same glow, too, and there was no tension in his home, unlike ours. As he taught, there was just a feeling of peace. I didn't know what to make of it.
12: Jesus said a lot of things that don't make sense to the world, didn't he? He said, love your enemies, bless them that curse you, do good to them that hate you, and pray for them which despitefully use you. How many of us can do that?
11: Not me.
12: Well, very few for very long, especially on the highway, right? But Jesus gave us an example to live by. He washed the feet of his disciples, even Judas, the one who betrayed him. And he prayed for the soldiers who nailed him to the cross. What kind of love is that?
11: Only God can love like that.
12: That's right. In 2 Corinthians chapter 5, verse 19, we read, God was in Christ, reconciling the world unto himself, not imputing their trespasses unto them, and hath committed unto us the word of reconciliation. And in verse 21, for he hath made him to be sin for us, who knew no sin, that we might be made the righteousness of God in him. What does that mean?
11: When you believe that Christ died in your place, you are born again and receive his righteousness. The Holy Spirit comes to live in you, giving you the power to overcome evil.
3: I listened, but after the Bible study, I was still fighting God. We gathered around, eating goodies and talking, and one of the men asked me if I had a Bible. I said, yeah, man, I have a Bible. And he asked me if I ever read it.
2: What is this, 20 questions? Hey, listen, let me ask you a question. Do you have health insurance? Think about that for a while.
12: Oh, easy, Jim. We're all friends here.
2: Yeah, well, I've always had a short fuse.
12: Oh, the Lord knows all about that.
2: Well, you know, I'm glad I came anyway.
12: Well, we're glad you came, too. Please come back next week.
3: My former enemy, Al, and his wife began to pick me up every week and take me to Bible study. I was still resisting it, but there was something about those people, something peaceful that I wanted. They had a softball team, but the rule was that you had to go to church to play on the team. So I started going to church just so I could play softball.
13: Hey, come on, get it! Come on, swing, baby!
12: Oh, man. Oh, this is not our day, Jim.
2: Look, that first baseman is killing us. He's got 2 home runs already. What do you say the next time I run down the first baseline, I give him a quick right hand to the rib cage, maybe crack a rib or two? He won't cause any more problems then.
12: No, Jim, we don't do that here.
2: Well, I was just trying to be helpful.
12: We try to do what Jesus would do.
3: I kept going to Bible study, and my heart was being softened as they kept teaching me about God. One night we met in the chapel, and I heard things that pierced my hardened heart.
12: The Bible tells us that the heart is deceitful above all things and desperately wicked. Who can know it? God does. Verse 11 of Proverbs chapter 15 says that hell and destruction are before the Lord. How much more than the hearts of the children of men? God knows the hidden motives of your heart. Hell is real, my friend. The Bible describes hell as a place of sorrow and pain and torments where the fire is never quenched. Hell is a place of utter darkness where you are separated from God forever and your desire for his love is never quenched. What would happen if you should die tonight without Christ? He has paid the penalty for your sins. If you don't accept his death in your place, you must pay the penalty yourself. The Lord said in Revelation chapter 1, verse 18, I am he that liveth and was dead, and behold, I am alive forevermore. Amen. And have the keys of hell and of death.
3: I knew that I needed to surrender to God, but I wasn't sure what to do. After the meeting, I spoke with one of the guys on the softball team. He asked me if I wanted to receive Christ as my Savior, so I prayed. God, I'm so sorry for my sins and for my evilness and for my vileness. I see that I'm a sinner, God, and I've sinned against you, a holy God. Please forgive me and save my soul. Jesus, I want to live for you.
12: Hey, Jim, you look so relaxed.
3: Mr. Andre, I asked God to save me.
12: Oh, praise the Lord. I prayed that someone would get saved tonight.
3: Your prayers were answered.
12: Oh, you're a new creation, Jim. Don't forget that. Old things are passed away.
3: Maybe that's why I feel so much better already.
12: Mm-hmm. God says in 2 Corinthians chapter 5, verse 17, therefore, if any man be in Christ, he is a new creature. Old things are passed away. Behold, all things are become new.
3: I have a long way to go.
12: Oh, we all do, Jim. But from now on, Jesus will lead you.
3: I began reading the Bible and listening to Bible tapes while I drove to work. At home, I tried to be nicer to Nadine, but she was still deeply hurt by my past sins. She began seeing a psychologist who asked me to accompany her to a session one day. At one point, the psychologist asked her to express her feelings to me.
4: I feel like you've been mean to me for years, Jim. You don't pay any attention to me or to a baby either. You're self-centered and you frighten me when you yell and scream and throw things. Lately, you've gotten a little better, but you're still very mean. You've always been mean to me.
3: Nadine, everything you just said is true, and I'm sorry for it. I've told you 50 times, honey, I'm sorry. I've begged for your forgiveness. I've been wrong. But God has changed me, and I want to do what's right now. I want to spend time with you and our daughter. I don't want to do the bad things anymore. You're right. I've been wrong. As God began to change me, I told others about Jesus. My old friends didn't want to hear about it, so I got rid of a lot of bad friends that way. I talked to my in-laws, I talked to my parents, I talked to anyone who would listen, even our little daughter.
4: Where are you going?
3: No place special, honey. I thought I'd take Antoinette for a ride in her wagon and tell her about Jesus.
4: All you talk about is Jesus.
3: He saved me, honey. And I pray that someday he'll save my whole family.
4: They're getting tired of hearing about it.
3: Nadine, I didn't want to hear about it either until one day it all made sense. It's so simple, and yet it's so profound. Jesus died for our sins. How can you get tired of hearing about that?
4: Well, I am.
3: He died for me, honey. He's changed me.
4: This is just the latest thing you're into. It won't last.
3: Oh, yes, it will, honey. I'm not perfect. But God forgives me, and I hope someday you will, for all the years that I wronged you.
4: You will see.
3: Come on, Antoinette. You want to go for a ride with Daddy, honey? Jesus loves me, this I know, for the Bible tells me so. Do you know that Jesus loves you, honey? He made this whole world, but he still loves you and Mommy and me. That's the greatest news, sweetheart. Can you sing with me? Jesus loves me, this I know. I could hardly believe it was happening to me. The Lord continued to deal with me about sin in my life, patiently teaching me His truth, leading me in the paths of righteousness. One day, my younger brother was with me in the truck, and I wanted so much for him to receive the Lord as his Savior.
11: Watch out, Jim. That guy's trying to cut in.
3: I'll let him in.
11: Oh, that doesn't sound like the brother I grew up with.
3: Well, maybe he has an emergency or something.
11: I still remember how you chased down that guy that almost hit Johnny one day, remember?
3: Yeah.
11: You cut him off and threatened him. Boy, was he scared.
3: Yeah, I remember. But that Jim is dead now. God is teaching me to forgive others when they trespass against me.
11: Well, that's probably wise.
3: It's mandatory when you're a Christian. I mean, Jesus died for us so we could have God's forgiveness. How could we not forgive others?
11: It's not easy.
3: Oh, man, I did so many terrible things, especially to you, Bob. I was really mean, always beating up on you. I'm really sorry for all the bad things I did. Will you forgive me?
11: Oh, don't worry about it, Jim. Boy, I can see you're really changed.
3: I just want to know for sure that we'll be together in heaven someday, Bob. All you have to do is confess to God that you're a sinner and ask Him to forgive you and to give you His salvation.
11: Well, I'll think about that, Jim.
3: Promise me you'll at least read the Bible and see for yourself. God will show you the truth. Some years later, my brother did receive Christ. I was thrilled beyond measure when my 73-year-old grandmother asked me how to become a Christian. I told her about Jesus and how He died for us. And when I was finished, she prayed and asked Him to save her. She faithfully walked with the Lord for the next 3 years before her death. One day, after a game of football in our yard, Dad called me upstairs.
14: Sit down, Jim. I want to talk with you.
3: What is it, Dad?
14: What's gotten into you?
3: What do you mean?
14: Why, you don't fight anymore, you won't curse anymore, you're a different person, and you have a peace about you. What's going on?
3: Dad, I've been trying to tell you that I've received Jesus Christ as my Savior. God has changed me. That's what's happened.
14: Well, your mother and I have always gone to church, and we tried to be good.
3: Good people don't go to heaven, Dad. Only sinners who surrender their lives to Jesus Christ.
2: He must become your Lord and Savior, Dad.
1: Tell me how to become a Christian.
2: You have to believe the gospel according to the scriptures. And then you must repent, asking God to forgive your sins and to give you eternal life.
1: I want to do that, Jim.
2: I was saved in 1984, and God is still working on me. I've handed out thousands of tracts and Bibles, and I'm excited to tell others about Jesus. What a powerful thing Almighty God has done, taking a vicious man like me and giving me a new heart, one that hungers to share his love with others. Believe on the Lord Jesus Christ, and thou shalt be saved.
0: Amazing, isn't it, the power of God's forgiveness, God's grace and love in anyone's life. Listening friend, whatever problem haunts you, whatever despair you face, nothing is impossible with God. He is our strength. And when you receive Christ into your heart and life, He promises never to leave you or forsake you. So why not do so now?
10: 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So until next time, unless our Lord returns before then, the doors to Pacific Garden Mission are open night and day. 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

0: There is a place where God can meet you. It could be here. 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
2: Young people between the ages of 12 and 21, a new study has found, are increasingly turning to AI chatbots for emotional support and to help them navigate the vast array of concerns under the modern umbrella known as mental health.

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Some say it feels more confidential. 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

0: real emotional connection, that's interpersonal. God made us this way, to be needy and to be needed by others, dependent on Him. Welcome to Haven today. I'm David Wolin, sharing the great story that's all about Jesus. We're in a series called Navigating AI with Wisdom. Navigating is a good word. As one tech expert I know likes to say, every app is created to make money. If it's free to you, most likely you are the product they're selling. In other words, when it's free, users get used. And yet, AI has great potential. Over and over again throughout history, the world has been changed through technological breakthroughs. And Christian believers have used that technology again and again for the advancement of the gospel.
1: There was a chap about 2,000 years ago called Paul, and he used the cutting-edge technology to write down these letters that were sent around to church. He used technology for the sake of the gospel. So none of that's new, but that doesn't mean, therefore, that every single idea we could ever have about how to use technology is a good idea. And again, it comes back to the same question of what do we gain when we use the technology for this purpose, and what do we lose?
0: A little preview there of where we're heading today as my guest, Pete Killingly, and I conclude an interview on the topic of his brand new book, A Christian's Guide to AI. The rate of change is happening. It's so fast. We simply cannot afford to play the catch-up game and wait for wisdom to come to us. We need to understand the times and know what to do. And that requires godly wisdom, which you will find in A Christian's Guide to AI. And could I ask you to get this book directly from Haven today? We're depending on this because it's through gifts of support from listeners like you that Haven is able to continue spotlighting Christ every day. So would you take a stand with us? The world needs to hear the hope, wisdom, and the gospel of Jesus Christ. And when you give, be sure to request A Christian's Guide to AI. We'll get it out to you right away. Just call 865-HAVEN, 865-HAVEN, or go online, haventoday.org, haventoday.org. And now we'll get started with a song of praise from Nathan Drake. Here's Breathe on Me, Breath of God.

0: And joining us once again, Pete Killingly from the UK. And Pete, so good to have you back. Thank you.
1: Thanks for having me again, David.
0: So we mentioned this, I think I said this in the first part of our interview on the first day. I was thinking about this interview and thinking about your book and what it would be like to write a book on AI. And here's the thing about the publishing industry. You finish your manuscript. An editor goes at it. There's rounds of revisions. Then it's got to be typeset. Then it has to be sent off to the printer. Then it comes back. And then it has to be distributed. It's like tracking a satellite. Like 4 months time, 5 months, the world has changed. Especially when it comes to AI since then. You know, it could barely do arithmetic when you finished. And now it's solved one of the world's most complicated math problems. AI is changing so fast. So what is it that about this book that you've written that is going to be applicable no matter what?
1: Yeah, well, AI is changing so fast, but do you know what's not changing fast, David? And that is God and his word. And I believe very firmly that is unchanging and that is timeless. And yes, we're having to ask new questions all the time about AI, but as we go back to God's word and to see what God tells us about truth and love and what it means to be human and how we relate to one another and how we should use technology and what it means to grow in wisdom, those questions are unchanging. The answers to those questions are unchanging. And so what we can do is we can ask those questions when it comes to AI and look, how does what God's word says help us to understand AI? And yes, 6 months time, AI will be doing something new, but the principles from God's word will be unchanged. So I hope my book, some of the illustrations may get old over time, but I hope my book will be valuable for years to come.
0: Well, it strikes me, especially with how sharp AI is getting day by day, that there's a sense in which the sharper the blade gets, the more careful you need to handle it. The book that you've written here gives us the tools and I think some of the mindset training that we need in order to do that for the months and years ahead as this continues to grow and change.
1: Yeah, absolutely. And that's my heart, is that Christians are equipped and Christians come to use AI with wisdom, because I don't think God is just leaving us to get on with this on our own. He wants us to be able to help one another to think about how to use AI.
0: Amen. So, Pete, we've talked a lot about AI so far. We've touched on some different categories. There's a couple left that are just really weighing on my mind. And I'm going to start with one here that I think may be one of the most confusing for Christian believers. And that relates to the use of AI in the work of the Great Commission, in the work of evangelism. It's a really complicated conversation, I think, because there's a piece of us that buys into the ends justifies the means sort of theological pragmatism, as though, well, as long as somebody became a believer because of this, or, you know, we can use those kinds of things to justify whatever means were used to get there. But that's not the most biblical way to think about it, is it?
1: No, not at all. I think it is good to think about how can we use technology for the spread of the gospel. I mean, I'm chatting to you on Haven.
0: We're doing it right now. That's right.
1: We're doing it right now. Absolutely. And people, and there was a chap about 2,000 years ago called Paul, and he used the cutting edge technology to write down these letters that were sent around to church. He used technology for the sake of the gospel. So none of that's new, but that doesn't mean, therefore, that every single idea we could ever have about how to use technology is a good idea. Yeah. Again, it comes back to the same question of what do we gain when we use the technology for this purpose and what do we lose? So, I mean, there's a world in which you could say, well, let's use technology to get the gospel into all those hard to reach areas, and then we don't have to send missionaries into dangerous areas because the radio does it and the TV does it or whatever else. And you think, actually, but no, God wants us to go. Jesus called us to go to the ends of the earth. And so if you then start thinking, the technology can replace the human, then in the name of efficiency, in the name of more efficiently getting the gospel to more people more quickly, you're actually undermining the default mode by which God wants to take the gospel to the ends of the earth, which is through people, through relationship, through loving others, through planting churches in places. And I think because AI so often is a really efficient tool, the danger is we think we can get the gospel out more quickly and more effectively if we use AI. Let's just put AI into a translation tool and get AI into every language tomorrow. But God does not always work in the most efficient way. In fact, I think sometimes God seems to delight he chose to get the gospel out to the end mm-hmm. of the earth through humanity. That is remarkably inefficient. And so I think simply the pragmatic, how quickly can we get the gospel out to the most people, the fastest way, I just don't think that's the only question we need to be asking. And it requires wisdom. Is this a wise use of AI? Is this an unwise use of AI?
0: You know, and it strikes me, just to bring an analog into this, I've heard people completely outside of the AI discussion, but wrestle with a question of, like, I grew incredibly in my walk with Jesus under a pastor who was a wolf in sheep's clothing and turned out, you know, to be a deeply unfaithful and immoral person. And it creates a faith crisis. But then it kind of raises the question, well, how could that happen? Like, was it all fake? Or, like, how could I have grown under a ministry that was so false? And I think the answer to that, as I have thought about it and understood it, relates very much to how some of the outcomes of AI being used in ways that we ought to probably be concerned about comes about. And it has everything to do with God's wisdom and the power of his word and his working through sinners and means that he glorifies himself, you know, through those things despite us. But that doesn't mean it doesn't matter how the pastor lives or whether he's faithful to his marriage or things like that. Those matter very much.
1: That's a really helpful example. I mean, to take a slightly comical example, in Book of Numbers, you have Balaam learning from a donkey. The donkey mm-hmm. speaks to Balaam, and Balaam he's convicted of what he'd done wrong, at least temporarily. Does that mean, therefore, we should say, right, well, it's therefore, let's always use donkeys for the preaching of the word of God? No, not at all. The fact that God can do anything he wants, and he does do anything he wants, doesn't mean that he doesn't also give instructions for how we should live, or how we should spread the gospel, or how we should structure our churches, or any of those things. So I think just because, you know, God does work in strange ways sometimes, and ways that baffle us sometimes, doesn't mean we therefore have license to say, well, let's do whatever, because it doesn't matter.
0: You were talking about the efficiency of God, and how we sort of want God to be like us, motivated to relieve all of our discomforts, to maximize the available leisure hours of our off time, to, you know, all the things that we think, well, this would be helpful or this would be efficient. And the supreme example of that, and I've probably think about this topic more than most topics, I keep coming back to marvel at Jesus Christ. The fact that the infinite, eternal, almighty God would see fit to take on the finiteness of real humanity and choose to redeem us that way and engage us that way with all of the limitations and difficulties that brings to it. And then to task people that were not impressive and didn't have any credentials really at all, other than having, you know, spent 3 years at the feet of Jesus. That's the only credential you really need. But I marvel at the example we have in Christ and think, if that's the way that God chose to save the world and then to spread the good news of the gospel, what is it within us that feels like we better give that a boost, because that's not very efficient? Maybe God should have asked for some technological assistance. And I realize that's nuanced. Technology's been part of it from the beginning at different levels.
1: It is.
0: But there is something to grab onto.
1: We look for the shortcut, I think is what it is. So I remember I became a Christian around 2004, and I can't remember the exact timeline, but it's around the time the Passion of the Christ movie came out with Mel Gibson. Mm-hmm, and mm-hmm. I remember a lot of Christians, certainly where I was getting really excited about the idea of this movie, because almost like, let's just put it in all the cinemas, people will go and see it, and they'll become Christians, and it's almost spared us the work of having to do evangelism. But at the end of it, well, God may use that movie. I'm sure he did use that movie in some people's lives. And for other people, they probably didn't find it helpful at all. But what does God call us to? It's not to outsource the work. It's that our job is to always be ready to give an answer for those who ask for the hope, about the hope that we have within us. Our job is to be ambassadors of Christ, sharing the message of the gospel and of reconciliation to Jesus. And if technology helps us along the way, great. But we can't just think, this is the magic thing that will solve evangelism for us. It will make evangelism easy for us. And I think that's what I'm really wary of.
0: Yeah. I am too. And the reality that God wants to, he doesn't just want to use us, he's also forming us in the ways that we're used, much like those disciples, exactly as those disciples were that we read about in the four Gospels. As we go with Christ and do things that maybe look and seem inefficient, he's not just getting his message to other people. He's also shaping us and teaching us dependency. And that dependency question is one of the ones that I think is very relevant in the AI discussion as well, because there is a sense in which, depending on how we use AI, it can teach us and form us in a way that lessens our dependence upon the Spirit of God in ways that are utterly counterproductive to our formation in Christ.
1: Absolutely. I mean, the comparison isn't perfect, but there are some ways in which people lean on AI the way we should lean on the Spirit. So for some people, you're reading the Bible, you're not understanding a passage. What would you have done 50 years ago? You'd either have talked to a Christian friend or you would have asked God, said, Lord, I'm really struggling to understand this passage. Would you help me to understand it? And as you depend on God in that moment, over time, he gives you the wisdom of the Spirit. We have the Spirit within us. It's all 1 Corinthians 2. And we learn and we grow. But what AI can do, offers to do, is take out that friction and say, I'm really struggling with this in my quiet time. Don't understand it. AI, can you explain this verse to me? We're losing out the privilege of saying, God, can you explain this verse to me? And so that's the danger, or the way that when some people, they start using ChatGPT or whichever one you like as a companion or for advice, and it's the middle of the night and they'll just say, I'm really struggling with this problem and what do you think? And they'll kick around the problem and they'll go back and forth. And it can actually create a little bit of a sense of dependency as you're asking this AI for advice all the time, and you end up with, you almost, I don't like using the word, but it's almost like a friendship with this AI as it supports you and encourages you. And two things that God has actually given us for that purpose. One is actual friends, but two is also his Spirit. So that at 3 a.m. when we can't sleep and we're struggling with an idea, instead of turning over and saying ChatGPT, we can say, Lord, would you help me with this? Would you guide me? And we pray about it. And the danger of AI is it's so frictionless and it's so much easier than asking God or asking the Spirit or asking a friend. And that's where I'm really worried that for many people, that's not a road they're going to go down, but for some it will be.
0: Well, I agree. We're called to work out our own salvation with fear and trembling, but it's very tempting to outsource that. You can let AI do the work for you and maybe offload the fear and trembling part to it as well, because that doesn't sound very enjoyable. But no, these things are really important for us. That's how God shapes us, both to depend on him and to, you know, strengthen those arms and knees, like it says in Hebrews, that we may walk with strength with him. He's shaping us for eternity, an eternity that will be dependent upon him, not AI tech. So what should we then do with AI? This whole project that you undertook to create a Christian's guide for AI, where did you land in terms of kind of a grid or some takeaway points just for regular people who want to love and follow Jesus faithfully, to try to think clearly about the way that they engage AI and allow AI to engage them?
1: Yeah, absolutely. I suppose it does depend a little bit on what you're using it for. So you can't ask the same question in every single scenario. It's a little bit like if I I was going to do some DIY in my house this weekend, and I go into my tool shed and I get a hammer, and then I say, every job that needs doing in this house, I am going to do with this hammer. And some things that I use it for, that is the right tool for that job. And other things, I'm going to do a lot of damage.
0: You know what they say about a man with a hammer? Yeah.
1: Yeah, I know. Everything looks like a nail. So it does depend a little bit. And so there is no kind of one question fits every single use of AI. But I suppose what you can ask is just, if I use AI for this, does it help me love and depend on God more or less? Does it help me love my neighbor more or less? What am I gaining by using AI here? Because usually we'll gain something by using it. But what am I losing by using AI here? And sometimes you think, yeah, okay, I lose something. That's okay, because I don't think we need to be Luddites who are anti-technology and never use it. But it's just being open-eyed and thinking about what that looks like. So it's asking God to give us the wisdom to know when to use it and when actually this isn't a help. This is a hammer when I need to screw something in.
0: Yeah. Yeah. Well, and to that end, I think that's a fitting place for us to conclude. And I want to ask you, would you be willing just to pray over this moment for anyone who's listening right now? Let's go to God together and ask him to do this very thing.
1: Yeah, let's pray. Father God, we thank you that you are a good and generous God. And you are a God who is lavish in his gifts and good and abundant. And you have given us all sorts of wonderful technology. And even AI is a gift from you. But as with all your gifts, we are so prone to either be unthankful for it or to just completely misuse it and use it for the wrong thing. And so we pray for great wisdom. You tell us in your word to ask for wisdom. And so we ask now, Father God, would you help us to be people who use AI wisely? Help us to be people who use it in love, love for you and love for our neighbor. Help us know that when using it is actually damaging and stops us from depending on you. We ask this in the name of Jesus Christ, our Savior, the one who died for us, the one who holds the future, and the one who means we do not need to fear. Amen.
0: Amen. Well, it's called A Christian's Guide to AI, a book that ought to be in Christians' hands everywhere, helping us to discern wisely this world that we're now living in, increasingly so. Pete Killingly, you've been a great guest. Thank you for being with us on Haven today.
1: Oh, thank you so much, David. It's been great fun.

Sandra McCracken, hold to God's unchanging hand. This is Haven Today. I'm David Wolin. These are times of momentous change. To what or to whom will we look? Well, clearly, we must look to our God and His unchanging word to navigate AI with wisdom. That's why we're offering this brand new breakthrough book, A Christian's Guide to AI, written by my guest, Pete Killingly. 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I'm David Wolin. Won't you come back again next time? We'll be keeping it all about Jesus. It's the great story here on Haven Today.

0: You've heard Mark and Friends on the radio, and this Thursday we would be so very happy to have you join us and be a part of the recordings and conversations. This is Ani at WLUJ, and we would love to have you come join us this coming Thursday, October the 8th, for a very special one-time rescheduling of our bi-weekly Wednesday gathering. Pastor Mark Johnson of Calvary Church and General Manager Mark Burns will continue guiding us through the powerful and practical Book of James. You will be enriched by the Word of the Lord, good conversation, sweet fellowship, and tasty treats to follow. We'd be delighted to have you join us here at WLUJ, 600 West Mason Street in Springfield. We get started right about noon, so please arrive a few minutes early if possible. We pray to have you join, dear listening friend, Thursday, October the 8th.
1: Okay, Ann, I've got a question I think every husband wants to know. 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
3: 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Please arrive early and be seated by noon. That's this Thursday, October 8th. Come pull up a chair and be a part of Mark and Friends. I hope to see you this Thursday, October 8th.
6: Now, to be called a servant in our society is to think in terms of somebody being a third-rate citizen, but God chose to incarnate himself in the person of Jesus Christ, and Jesus said, if you want to know what I'm all about serving mankind, even unto the giving of my life to ransom them from their sins. Jesus came as a servant, not as a superstar.
7: Are there any jobs that you would consider beneath you? As you think about that question, we welcome you to In Touch, the teaching ministry of Dr. Charles Stanley. Today, we'll be challenged to think about Christ's attitude toward serving others. A favorite New Testament story from the 19th chapter of Luke teaches us the requirements of servanthood.
6: Would you complete this sentence? God saved me because. How would you complete that sentence? God saved me because. What is the only legitimate answer? He loves me. That is the only reason He saved me. Anything you add to that, you're adding to God's love. In other words, there cannot be any merit on our part. God saved us because He loved us. All right, next question. God's purpose for saving me was? What is it? All right, to glorify Him. Next question. I am most like Jesus when I am. All right, to answer that question, listen to what Jesus said. He says, for even the Son of Man did not come to be served, but rather to serve and to give His life a ransom for many. Jesus saw Himself as a servant. Jesus always saw Himself as a servant. Now, let me ask you a question. How many of you think you know how to serve God? I wonder how many people really and truly have ever thought about, how do you serve God? What are the requirements of being a real servant? It's very clear in the Scripture that's what it's all about. If I'm not going to serve the Lord, then I'm not going to glorify Him. And if I'm not going to glorify Him, it would be better for Jesus to save a person at 11:50 or 12 o'clock and then to give them an opportunity to say goodbye to their family and take them on home, and within about 30 minutes, they wouldn't have any more sin in their life, wouldn't have to be broken, wouldn't have to go through valleys, wouldn't have to learn all these marvelous, wonderful, painful lessons that we learn. You know why He left you here? He leaves us here in order to pour out His life through us into the lives of other people. Now, there is a passage of Scripture in Luke chapter 19. Luke chapter 19, beginning in the first verse. The Scripture says, and He, Jesus, entered and was passing through Jericho, and behold, there was a man called by the name of Zacchaeus. And he was a chief tax gatherer, and he was rich. And he was trying to see who Jesus was, and he was unable because of the crowd, for he was small in stature. And he ran on ahead and climbed up into a sycamore tree in order to see Him, for he was about to pass through that way. And when Jesus came to the place, He looked up and said to him, Zacchaeus, hurry and come down, for today I must stay at your house. And he hurried and came down and received him gladly. And when they saw it, they all began to grumble, saying, he has gone to be the guest of a man who is a sinner. And Zacchaeus stopped and said to the Lord, behold, Lord, half of my possessions I will give to the poor. And if I have defrauded anyone of anything, I will give back four times as much. And Jesus said to him, today salvation has come to this house because he too is a son of Abraham. For the Son of Man has come to seek and to save that which was lost. Now here is a simple incident in the life of the Lord Jesus Christ on His way through Jericho to Jerusalem, and within just about a week or so, He's going to the cross. But He takes the time to recognize and to serve someone else. I want you to jot down five words. The first word in the requirements for servanthood, if I'm going to learn to be a servant, word number one, awareness. Awareness is the key word. Now listen to what happened here. The Bible says that Jesus was passing along through Jericho, and there were crowds all alongside the street who were watching, and they'd heard He was coming. The streets are lined up, and there's a fellow there by the name of Zacchaeus who is a tax collector. Now, a man who was a tax collector in those days among the people of Israel was considered a traitor to the cause of his own people. So here he is, the chief tax collector. He's the administrator. He has other people working under him. And besides that, he's known as a thief. People don't like him. They've rejected him. He doesn't have any friends. When they see him coming, they want to cross the street. He felt all kinds of rejection. Why do you think he had to climb a tree to see Jesus? Because every time he tried to itch up in line to get on the street, on the curb so he could see him, and when they saw who it was, they just closed ranks. Not about to let him in. Most anybody they would have let in, but not Zacchaeus. He was an extortioner. He was a tax collector. So the scripture says, because of his curiosity, he runs ahead and climbs up into the sycamore tree. Now, there were other folks in trees, probably there watching Jesus come by. But then he comes to this particular tree, and all of a sudden, Jesus stops. He looks up and he says, Zacchaeus, hurry down. I'm going home with you today. You know why Jesus stopped under that tree? Because Jesus knew that Zacchaeus desperately needed him. Let me ask you a question. How many people where you work are up in the tree and you walk by them every day and you never even look up? You see, in our business to carry on our vocation and in our business to serve the Lord, and I have to work at this, and there are times I have to go to people and say, look, I want to ask you to forgive me. I really didn't mean to ignore you. That was not my heart. I didn't mean to just pass you by. It's easy for that to happen to us. Amidst our going about our duties to walk right by all the people who are hanging. Did you know the truth is there are people hanging in the trees everywhere who are saying, well, somebody help me. Calling to us, pleading with us, won't somebody care? Won't somebody listen? I can't handle much more. Doesn't anybody really care about where I am? You see, he didn't have to work in the life of Jesus because Jesus was perfectly sensitive. Now, we'll never be as sensitive as he was because there was no sin. You see, here's part of the problem. If my eyes are all turned inward to my needs and my hurts and my cares and my wishes and my wants. Friends, you can hang in the tree till Jesus comes and I'll never see you. And I wonder how many people are hanging there. And because we are so wrapped up in our little old selves, we can't hear their weeping because you see, we're so wrapped up down here doing our thing, we don't even know there's anybody hanging up there. Learn to be sensitive to what's around me, and who's hurting, and who's in need. Second word, availability. Listen to what happened. The Lord Jesus Christ was on his way to Jerusalem, to the cross, to die for the whole world. I mean, we're talking about redeeming all of mankind, past, present, and future. And the scripture says when he came to this particular tree that Jesus stopped, looked up. Now listen, he looked up and he said, Zacchaeus, I'm on my way to Jerusalem. If I had time, I'd spend a little time with you, but you just hang in there, buddy. You'll make it. I'm going to the cross. I'm going to die for the world, but I'll keep you in mind. That wouldn't even be in the Bible if that's what Jesus had said, but the Bible says that Jesus Christ, on his way to die for all the sin of all mankind, stopped and made himself available to give time to the most wretched, despicable, rejected, unliked man in all of Jericho. He didn't call the mayor or the governor, not the most respectable citizen. He chose a man that nobody else would have gone home with. Requirements of a servant. Not only must I be aware, but available. Available what? Available to give some time. Just a little time to listen. Available not only in time, but available with my testimony. Jesus was available not only to give Zacchaeus some time, he was available to spend time listening to this man and talking to him. He said, I'm going with you to your house. He went to eat with him. Now, what do you do when you sit down and eat with somebody? You talk and you listen and you enjoy each other's company. Are you too busy to tell somebody who's hurting real bad what Jesus Christ can do in their life? Then if we're that busy, we're too busy to live any longer on earth. We ought to just be taken on because we're too busy to do the very thing that's keeping us down here. Available in my time, available with my testimony, available with my treasure. Let me tell you something. What you and I have doesn't belong to us in the first place. Everything he sends through our life and through our hands must always be open for him to have any part of it he wants at any time. He says, if I'm going to be a servant, it's not enough for me to have a little time with you, but I've got to be willing to give out of my resources, not for credit. That's why I hesitate to say some things sometimes. I would never do it for credit. God already knows my heart about that, but I want you to understand what God is willing to do if you just give Him a chance. The third word is acceptance. If I'm going to be a servant, I've got to be willing to accept other people just the way they are. Now listen, Jesus didn't say to Zacchaeus, "Zacchaeus, hey, when you clean up your act, if you'll come down here, you get it all straightened up in a tree, I'll wait for you, come on down here, you and I'll have a little fellowship." That's not what He said. He accepted him just the way he was. And I want to remind you of something. Don't ever forget this. The day you came to the Lord Jesus Christ on bended knee, you came with a filthy heart. Dirty, nasty, stinking. In fact, God said that our heart was like filthy rags. His response to you was, "I accept you just the way you are." You know what you have to be a servant? You have to have a forgiving spirit. Then you have to have a forgetting spirit. Did you know that some of the folks the Lord may ask you to serve and to help may be somebody who's wronged you? If you can't forgive and you can't forget, then I doubt if you will serve. The next word is abiding. What do I mean by that? Well, I want you to turn, if you will, for just a moment to John chapter 15. And in this passage, here is the key that our Lord wants us to remember. He says, "I am the vine," that is Christ. "Ye are the branches," that is the believer. He says, "Abide in me." Now watch this. "Abide in me," that is, live in me. When you and I were saved, it's as if we were grafted into the vine. And now we're living in the vine. What does Paul say in Colossians chapter 3? You have to watch this. He says, just as you trusted Christ to save you, trust Him too for each day's problems. Let your roots grow down into Him and draw up your nourishment from Him and keep on living and loving and serving the Lord. Now, what do I mean by all of that? By abiding, I mean simply this, that within us, there is not the resource to serve other people like they need to be served. And that's why the Lord Jesus Christ has become our life. And that's why He says in this passage, John 15, "I am the vine," verse 5, "you the branches. He who abides in me and I in him, he bears," or "she bears, much fruit. For apart from me, you can do nothing," or "your life is going to be fruitless and non-productive." Now, the Lord Jesus Christ was Himself dependent upon His Father. Go back to John chapter 8 for a moment. Listen to what He said in this 8th chapter of John. He says in verse 28, Jesus therefore said, "When you lift up the Son of Man, then you will know that I am He, and I do nothing on my own initiative. But I speak these things as the Father taught me. And He who sent me is with me. He has not left me alone, for I always do the things that are pleasing to Him." He was dependent upon the Father. Now, you and I ought to serve the Lord not out of our resource of time, not out of our resource of testimony, not out of our resource of treasure, but we ought to serve the Lord by serving others, trusting in the omnipotent life that lives within us, that is overflowing out of our life day by day. We are to trust in the inner resource of Jesus Christ to meet the needs of other people as He sends us to serve them. He is my resource for all that I need. What's the fifth word? Abandonment. Now, what do I mean by that? Well, I want you to notice something that happened in this passage. Scripture says when the Lord Jesus Christ stopped and said, "Zacchaeus, come down, I'm going home with you right now." Verse 7, "And when they saw it, they all began to grumble, saying, 'Oh, no, he's gone to be the guest of a man who is a sinner.'" What do I mean by abandonment? Turn to John chapter 12 for a moment. Look at this verse. John chapter 12, verse 23. "And Jesus answered them, saying, 'The hour has come for the Son of Man to be glorified. Verily, verily, or truly, truly, I say to you, unless a grain of wheat falls into the earth and dies, it remains by itself alone. But if it dies, it bears much fruit. He who loves his life," self-centered, self-seeking, selfish, "loses it, in essence. And he who hates or is willing to abandon his own self-will in this world shall keep it to life eternal. If anyone serves me, let him follow me. And where I am, there shall my servant also be. If anyone serves me, listen to this, the Father will do what? Honor him. Do you understand that the God the Father says, when you and I are serving him, he honors us. Now watch this. Here's the barn. It is perfectly clean. I mean, the floor is spotless. There's not a thing on it. It's warm in the winter. It's a little cool in the summer. And it's always clean. On the barn floor, there are two grains of wheat. Grain number one, grain number two. The farmer comes in and says to these two grains of wheat, I would like to sow you. That means I'm going to take you out of this comfortable barn, and I'm going to plant you in the earth. I'm going to dig a grave and put you in it. I'm going to cover you up, and it's going to be dark. You're going to experience heat. You're going to experience cold. You're going to experience dryness. You're going to experience moisture. But if you will allow me to do that, you will be multiplied innumerable times. Grain number one says, nothing doing. Not going to bury me. I like it all cozy on the barn floor. That's the way I like it. So grain number one just lays there for years. Years and years and years, still lays on a clean barn floor. Grain number two says, well, you know, I don't like darkness either. And the cold and the heat, the moisture and the dryness. I don't like to be buried. I surely don't want to die. But if it means that I would be multiplied, then I'm willing. All the terrible things the farmer said were true. Buried, darkness, moisture, cold, hot. But then something happens when the grain dies and breaks open. Before long, that's a little touch of green where it died. And then before long, it's taller and taller till finally it's one single stalk of wheat. 30 grains, 40 grains, 50 grains, 100, whatever it might be. One grain has now become, let's say, 50. Next year, all 50 of them get planted. The next year, all of those multiplied numbers get planted. Back in the barn, grain number one still lies there, all cozy, all wrapped up in its own quiet, lonely self. Now let me ask you a question. Which grain had you rather be? Keeping it cozy, keeping it comfortable, everything going your way, don't get your hands dirty, don't have to give, don't spend any time with anybody, let them hang by the trees, man, you walk right under them. Or are you willing to die to your old selfish, self-centered, self-seeking lifestyle and let God multiply you by the thousands and the thousands and the thousands? That's what the Christian life is all about.
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6: We're all impacting others in our life. There's one thing you and I cannot escape, and that is our influence. Our testimony could be good, it could be bad. But Jesus said you're to be the light of the world, and you're to be like salt. And those statements mean that you and I are to make a difference in somebody else's life. No matter who you are and where you are in life, the grace of God can reach you if you're willing. One of my friends said to me not too long ago, he said, "When I was in the briar patch," and what he meant by that, he was living in sin, and he said, "I was absolutely hopeless. I'd been living such an awful life for many, many years." He said, "All of a sudden, something happened to me." I said, "What happened?" He said, "You made the statement that no one is beyond hope and that you cannot out-sin the grace of God." He said, "All of a sudden, the hope just coursed through my heart." And that was the beginning of Christ changing my life. Then he said, "Not only did it happen to me, but my wife, who was caught up in a cult, she too was saved. My children were saved." And simply, this is what happens. When you and I trust Jesus Christ as our Savior, the Holy Spirit comes to live within us. And He makes such an awesome difference in our life that it makes an impact on the lives of others. So no matter who you are, what you've done, where you've been, the grace of God is available for you to be saved. And that is my prayer for you today, that you would trust Him as your personal Savior.
7: Visit us at intouch.org to learn more about Jesus Christ. And if today's program has prompted you to consider how you could share the grace of God with others, please let us know. On the next edition of In Touch, Dr. Stanley's message addresses ministry leaders. 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
15: With SRN News, I'm John Scott.
16: And hello to the great state of Texas. Thank you.
15: The sprint to the midterms continues for President Trump.
16: But with your support, 27 days from now, we're going to crush Democrat, Communist James Talafrico. We're going to crush him at the ballot box. We're going to send Ken Paxton, who's, remember, he is perhaps the greatest attorney general in the United States of America.
15: President Trump on the road. The president touting Trump accounts as bigger than anyone imagined today in the Oval Office. The president said the accounts are historic while celebrating the launch of automatic enrollment in the investment holdings. Tropical storm Isaias moving closer to the Gulf Coast, gaining strength. It's currently about 480 miles southwest of the mouth of the Mississippi River. Forecasters expect the storm to strengthen into a hurricane by tomorrow, possibly backing winds of 100 miles per hour. Current projections show Isaias making landfall somewhere between New Orleans and Panama City. Tennessee lawmakers seeking execution changes after a lethal injection attempt on death row inmate Krista Pike failed twice last week.
17: Governor Bill Lee has paused all executions after the failed attempt and has ordered a third-party review of execution procedures. Also, the Tennessee Department of Correction Commissioner has resigned. House Speaker Cameron Sexton says the state will examine what went wrong as a failed attempt as renewed debate over capital punishment methods. Rich Thomason reporting.
15: And the Tennessee inmate Krista Pike is awake now and speaking. She's on a ventilator after the botched execution attempt. This is SRN News. All over America, there's a war over how culture has negatively impacted people of faith. But Christian Dallas-based nonprofit legal organization First Liberty Institute is ramping up efforts to defend Americans in their workplaces. Nathan Shackelford, spokesman for the F3 program launched by First Liberty, he says there are multiple challenges facing believers in their places of employment.
18: Hey, I work for this big company. What can I do with my faith? Can I, if they're asking me to work every Sunday, is there a way that I can ask for religious accommodation? Or, hey, if I'm a nurse and I don't want to perform any kind of abortion-related procedures, is there a way that I can not do that? And so in the workplace, knowing what your rights are and knowing when your faith comes into conflict in your work, what you do to resolve that.
15: Shackelford adds that from job sites to college campuses, his group is ready to protect religious freedoms throughout the United States. More information is at the website firstliberty.org/F3. This is SRN News. The winner of the 2026 Nobel Prize in Physics announced.
19: He is a professor of the University of Wisconsin, Madison, USA.
15: And his name is Dr. Francis Hulsen. Ellen Moons with the Royal Swedish Academy of Sciences made the announcement. Professor Hulsen wins this year's prize for his work on Ice Cube Neutrino Observatory in the South Pole, as well as the discovery of high-energy neutrinos of astrophysical origin. Business reporter Monica Nelson talks about a sour deal for Starbucks.
20: A new lawsuit filed in federal court claims 8 Starbucks drinks advertised as sugar-free may not actually be sugar-free after all. The suit was brought by 3 customers and alleges some of the drinks contain between 13 and 21 grams of sugar in a venti serving. The drinks named in the lawsuit include hot and iced vanilla and caramel protein lattes, along with protein matcha beverages.
15: More details at srnnews.com.
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0: On the days you're struggling to believe it, on the nights you're falling all to pieces, you can bring your lonely heart to Jesus. What if I told you that I believe it?
1: For King and Country on Moody Radio. Hi, this is Bill Meyer with a great reminder from 19th century preacher Charles Spurgeon. He once said this, "Faith is the road, but obedience is the walk."
2: Do you know who Ron Sider is?
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2: Ron Sider is the founder of a group known as Evangelicals for Social Action. The organization traces its roots to a gathering of 40 evangelical leaders back in 1973. ESA stresses the need for God's people to work for social and economic justice. Reducing poverty is one of the issues ESA addresses. Nobody wants to be financially poor, but Jesus glorified those who are poor in spirit. They are more likely to see God's power at work. Mary, the mother of Jesus, is a good example of what I mean. Luke tells us she was poor in earthly possessions, but beyond that, she was poor in spirit. So when the angel Gabriel told her that she would become the mother of the Messiah, she quickly and willingly obliged. Her first response was a question. "How can I have a baby? I'm a virgin." "Here is how," answered Gabriel. "The Holy Spirit will come upon you. The power of the Most High will overshadow you. So the baby will be holy and will be called the Son of God. Your relative Elizabeth is pregnant in her old age. She is 6 months pregnant. Nothing is impossible with God." Mary's response, "I am the Lord's servant." By that statement, she demonstrated her poverty of spirit. She did so by simply surrendering her will to God's will. People who are truly poor in spirit are eager to do whatever God directs them to do.
3: If you'd like to learn more about God and His plan for your life, visit urbanministries.com.
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She's been through her own dark night of the soul. She understands what suffering is all about. This is Tasha Layton.

0: At some time or another, every Christian will be asked to take a stand for the truth. Perhaps you are in that season right now, where God is calling you to be bold about your relationship with Jesus Christ and His Word. 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
1: Scripture tells us in Isaiah 53, verse 3, that Jesus was despised and rejected by men, a man of many sorrows and familiar with suffering and grief. 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
2: 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My name is John Gallagher, and I'm a missionary. We can and we do reach these people. People like Oumbi from the jungles of Venezuela. This is his testimony.
3: My happiness now is in God for sending Jesus. He has made my spirit to understand this new life, this new birth. Jesus did the work on His cross. He makes me to have new life. Thank you for bringing this Jesus to our people.
2: This is just one man in one tribe. There are millions more just like him who have never heard the gospel. 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
1: I've got so much to be thankful for. Look, I got...

In 1 John chapter 5, the Bible says, "This is the confidence we have in approaching God, that if we ask anything according to His will, He hears us."

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1: With SRN News, I'm John Scott. President Trump brought his campaign rallies to San Antonio tonight, stumping for Texas Attorney General Ken Paxton, who's facing Democrat James Talarico in the race for U.S. Senate.
2: A vote for Talarico is a vote to turn Texas into a dirty, failing, crime-ridden third world dumping ground. And a vote for Ken Paxton is a vote to save Texas and defend everything that made Texas great and makes America great.
1: An 18-year-old Minnesota man being charged for allegedly plotting to carry out a mass casualty attack at the Mall of America.
3: The complaint charges Sheikh Dune Abdullahi Mohammed with acquiring an AK-47 assault rifle and 200 rounds of ammunition in order to commit a federal crime of terrorism.
1: That's U.S. Attorney Daniel Rosen. Mohammed targeted the mall during the Hmong Arts celebration on October 24th because he expected a large crowd. New York City's mayor is facing accusations of anti-Semitism for praising terrorists in the past, as well as in a comment to mark the third-year anniversary of the Hamas terrorist attack on Israel.
4: Mayor Mamdani condemned the Hamas attack on Israel, in which nearly 1,200 people were murdered and more than 250 kidnapped. At the same time, he condemned Israel's response in Gaza, from which Hamas launched the attack.
1: Sarah Lee Kessler reporting. U.S. troops stationed in Okinawa are under a 30-day curfew after a local woman was allegedly murdered by a U.S. Marine. The head of the Marine Expeditionary Force says there will be a complete prohibition of alcohol consumption for the next 48 hours. That gives commanders time to train all service members, standards, discipline, and our responsibilities as members of the Okinawan community. This is SRN News.
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0: Andrew Riff, Hold Me Up on Moody Radio. 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
2: Timothy's been trained with the Bible from the time he was a kid, from his mom and his grandmother. That's not the issue. The issue is that Timothy is being attacked in all forms and fashions. He's being beaten down. People are talking bad about him. People are saying all kinds of evil that Timothy is sick of hearing. He's got people speculating about him. Paul has to tell him, don't quit the ministry, because he wants to quit. He's getting scared. He's afraid. Paul has to remind him, what you have is power, love, and discipline. You have to turn on what you have. Timothy is a young man who is committed to God. Look what Paul has to tell him in chapter 2. Pursue righteousness. He has to tell a young man who is a pastor, who had risen in the ranks from 16 years of age all the way to 30 years of age now, Paul has to teach him how to glow in the dark. It wasn't that Timothy didn't know the Bible. It wasn't that Timothy didn't understand the Bible. The issue was, when Timothy was being attacked, Timothy, will you still go do the Bible? Will you still believe in every verse and every word and every thought in everything? Will you still do it? Timothy, will you? Oh, folks, how much percent would you hold to when everybody is ridiculing you for being a Christian? It's not that you don't live in a dark world. It's the issue is, will you glow in it? The issue isn't whether or not you're living in a world that's going to tempt you. The issue is, will you glow in it?
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1: 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Hi, this is Bill Meyer. Have you ever noticed all the agricultural metaphors in God's Word? 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
2: It shouldn't come as a surprise, but detective shows on TV, they all have a formula. 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WLUJ has our own formula, and it's simple, too. Mankind needs a savior. We share Jesus. Those who hear what we share find a reason to follow Jesus. We don't do this alone. God is the author of this story. He perfects our efforts. You're part of the story, and you get to help us share the story. And what's insanely incredible is God has given us a renewal on the sharing of his story. Every time you pray, every time you give. You may have been encouraged today. You may have encouraged us. You may have shared something you heard to encourage others. This is a story that may just have the happiest of endings. 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
3: Every new journey starts with the first step. Blank page. Fresh hope. Like good intentions, the resolutions you entertain will move past the point of being fresh and new. You might come to resent the very thing you promised. You could come to believe it's impossible to keep promises to yourself. Discouragement might set in. In His kindness, you have a promise from God. Even when you fail to keep your promises, even the ones you make to yourself, He faithfully keeps His promise to complete the work He began in you. He's as interested in you in August as He is in January. His mercies are like the first page in a new journal. Each sunrise is the sign of a fresh start. He can do in your life what you can't. His love extends beyond the moment of your last broken promise. Take this good news to your future discouragement. God is making you new. Let Him. The WLUJ family of stations. Lifting up Jesus.
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1: Hey, here's a great reminder for all of us from James chapter 5. The Bible says, confess your sins to each other and pray for each other so that you may be healed. The prayer of a righteous person is powerful and effective.

0: 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You represent Jesus. 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
1: With SRN News, I'm John Scott. President Trump urging Texans to vote in the rapidly approaching midterm election.
2: So please pretend that I'm on the ballot. Get out and vote. Early voting begins. Early voting begins October 19th and ends October 30th. Or just go vote election day. We don't care. Just, you got to get out and vote. You got to vote for Ken. You got to vote for Carlos. You got to vote for Dan Patrick. You got to vote for the group. You have great people.
1: The president, speaking at a rally in San Antonio, he went on to say, warn that Texas will be destroyed if candidate James Tallarico wins the election. Record high diesel prices squeezing truckers and could mean higher prices for consumers. Here's Scott Carr.
3: The diesel industry's been struggling with rising costs of their own and a shrinking workforce. Users are paying a lot more than they were earlier in the year, right now around $8 a gallon. Trucking companies say they'll have to pass on the cost to buyers, while some operators are selling trucks or completely getting out of the business. President Trump has ordered agencies to look for ways to lower diesel prices, but analysts say that won't be a long-term solution, and they expect the higher fuel prices will reach grocery stores and other businesses in the months ahead. I'm Scott Carr.
1: A crew of four is closer to coming home after spending 6 months living in space.
4: Homecoming is a process for astronauts who've been living half a year in space.
5: The hatch is closed, and we see the closed invitation.
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4: NASA astronauts, including Commander Jessica Meir and pilot Jack Hathaway, are in their SpaceX Crew Dragon capsule, along with colleagues from Russia and Europe. The four will spend a day orbiting the Earth before splashdown Thursday morning off the coast of San Diego. I'm Rory O'Neill.
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0: Jamie McDonald, Ain't No Way on Moody Radio. How could Peter, part of the Lord's inner circle, end up denying Christ? Pastor Greg Laurie looks at that question on the latest episode of A New Beginning. He'll explain how little compromises lead to bigger compromises, and big compromises lead to disaster. 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
1: This is Bible Q&A with John MacArthur, and I'm Denny Nugent with today's question. It comes from Luke 17:21, where Jesus tells a group of Pharisees that the kingdom of God is in your midst. Now, John, a listener would like to know what Jesus is getting at in that verse. How exactly is God's kingdom in the midst of a Jewish crowd from the first century?
2: Yeah, that's a very important question, and speaks to the spirituality of the kingdom rather than the temporal aspect of the kingdom. Behold introduces the Lord's shocking statement that the kingdom of God is in your midst. And in your midst, in the Greek, literally means inside. And the only other appearance of that word in the New Testament refers to the inside of a cup. So Jesus is saying the kingdom is inside. What he doesn't mean is, he doesn't mean that the kingdom is inside those Pharisees, particularly because they were unbelieving Pharisees. But what he does mean is that in a national sense, in the sense of Israel, the kingdom was there. The kingdom was present. Why? Because the king was present. The Lord was reinforcing the point that his kingdom was present, even though it wasn't material, it wasn't temporal, it wasn't military. It wasn't as if all of the promises that will be fulfilled in the future millennium had come to pass. But the kingdom, in its spiritual, internal sense, was in the nation of Israel and in the hearts and lives of those who had put their trust in the Lord Jesus Christ. And by the way, the kingdom is still in the world. It is still in the midst of the world today and inside the hearts and lives of those who have put their trust in the Lord Jesus Christ.
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0: David Leonard on Moody Radio. Hi, it's Bill Meyer with a Christian artist update to share with you. Toby Mac recently reflected on the losses in his life. During an interview, he said, "For some reason, I've been able to recognize the goodness of God in my most recent losses." You can hear more of Toby's thoughts about dealing with loss on his Facebook reel.
1: Hello, this is Beth Brewer. I'm from Macomb, Illinois, and I've probably been listening to WLUJ for over 2 years and have very much enjoyed the programs, the financial advice, the singing, the Bible teachings. They give me a different or a new perspective on biblical teaching. And I won Bible trivia one time. The question about who buried Moses, and the answer was God, and I won a commentary on the book of John. Many of the programs are very inspiring, and I just really appreciate how God is using this station to influence people to do the right thing, and I really appreciate the staff there and the time they take to bring this to us. And may God bless everyone. Thank you. Hello, this is Beth Brewer. I'm from Macomb, Illinois, and I've probably been listening to WLUJ for over 2 years and have very much enjoyed the programs, the financial advice, the singing, the Bible teachings. They give me a different or a new perspective on biblical teaching. And I won Bible trivia one time. The question about who buried Moses, and the answer was God, and I won a commentary on the book of John. Many of the programs are very inspiring, and I just really appreciate how God is using this station to influence people to do the right thing, and I really appreciate the staff there and the time they take to bring this to us. And may God bless everyone. Thank you.
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0: Hello, my name is Dennis, and I love to listen to WLUJ Radio. Great teachers every day in the morning. I like Tony Evans, Robert Jeffress, Dr. David Jeremiah. He's one of my favorites. I just think he's a really gifted preacher and teacher, and he's got a real passion. I don't know of any other Christian radio station in the area that has what WLUJ has. It ministers to so many people. I think it's all the work of the Lord.
1: With SRN News, I'm John Scott. The World Health Organization is pressing Russia on the unexplained death of an Irkutsk Research Anti-Plague Institute of Siberia and potential second incident. Lisa Taylor reports.
2: A 28-year-old researcher at the facility reportedly died from the pneumonic plague, and now there's reports of a second death. Ann Thompson with more.
3: Russian health authorities are investigating the death of that lab worker. It was attributed to a pneumonia of an unknown cause. The World Health Organization says the risk is low to the rest of Russia and Europe from her death.
2: WHO's director general said in a statement the agency asked Russian authorities to clarify what caused the severe case of pneumonia. He said the organization is still in contact with Russian officials and offered technical support, but is seeking additional information about the pathogen that prompted the public health response and reports involving a second employee. I'm Lisa Taylor.
1: Iran has escalated attacks on tankers in the Strait of Hormuz over the past several days. UK Maritime Trade Operations reporting there have been 9 attacks in the waterway this month already. That's half the number in all of the month of September. There are now conflicting reports about disruptions Wednesday night at the October 7th memorial event in New York City.
4: The event at Union Square, which Mayor Mamdani attended, was to honor the 1,200 people killed in the Hamas attacks on Israel 3 years earlier. Every report indicated a large pro-Palestinian group heckled that vigil and booed Mamdani, calling him a traitor, despite Mamdani accusing Israel of genocide in Gaza earlier in the day. The New York Times reported the group delayed the vigil. The Daily News says the protesters, quote, swarmed the plaza, squared off with mourners, and occupied seats set aside for attendees. In New York, I'm Andrew Whitman.
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worshiping only the Lord, our God, and serving only Him through the ministry of music. 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

0: That's Passion on Moody Radio. You know, a lot of problems can be avoided by taking time to do things correctly. 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
1: Hi, I'm Mark Gothier with Crew and Making Your Life Count. 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Lane Lawson Craft found that telling her painful story helped her break free from shame and find support.
2: Immediately when that aha moment happened, the shame just broke off, and I began to find people that I could trust and know that they would help me and pray and be strengthened and then pray for my prodigals. I think the most important thing is the helmet of salvation, because I know if someone's listening today and they've got a wayward child, whatever that child may be facing, one of the greatest battlefields is in our mind.
1: Lane urges parents and grandparents to stay rooted in God's Word, especially in hard seasons, because it strengthens and protects.
2: So I really encourage parents to keep feeding your mind with the Word of God. And that in itself really disengages the enemy. It battles depression for you or your own despair as you're waiting. Again, I waited 15 years for my eldest, which was my last prodigal, to come home. And there were some days that I wondered, God, are you hearing my prayers? Lord, is he going to live for that day that you can touch him and turn his life around? So yes, the armor is important, the helmet of salvation and the shield of faith and all of these things, these components basically equip you as a mom and dad and a grandparent, and it gives you the hope that God will move.
1: Sometimes the simplest words, like I'm sorry, can begin to heal broken relationships and restore hope. No matter how long the wait, God is at work. Find encouragement in your situation at crew.org/life.
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0: Leanna Crawford on Moody Radio. Hi, it's Bill Meyer with a bit of encouragement from the Jaywalkers worship team. They say there is comfort in knowing that God hears the prayers that we can barely put into words.
1: Moses was saved from an early death, raised in the palace, spent time in the wilderness, and then one day, God told him he would be the one to deliver the people from Egypt. Moses wasn't so sure. 80 years passed from his birth to the moment God said he was ready for a new assignment. For the next 40 years, Moses would witness God using him to perform miracle after miracle. His people were set free. They walked across a dry seabed with water walls lining their journey through. They were fed food that God provided. Moses stood up for the people even when the people wouldn't stand for God. He was, in a very real sense, their champion. And God counted Moses as a friend. Just because you're not sure what you should be doing, there's no reason to think that God doesn't have a plan for you. Keep following. And when you discover the adventure God's calling you to, walk on, believing he'll never leave you. The WLUJ family of stations.
2: Check it out. See if this has ever happened to you. It did to me. And then I read about one of those nightmare travel stories that happen all the time. It was about the person who arrived at the airport with a ticket in hand, but they were told that there was no seat available on that flight.
3: Oh, you're kidding.
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4: I'm sorry, sir, but it's FAA regulations.
2: 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The Bible tells us clearly that this is not true. 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There's nothing we can do to earn God's forgiveness. Please call 1-888-NEED-HIM or chat with us at chataboutjesus.com to learn about the sacrifice Jesus made and his offer of forgiveness. Don't be left without your seat assignment when the final flight takes off.
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So what's more important, what other people say about you or what God says about you? Check out the words of this song from Lauren Daigle.

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1: Well, that's our news. I'm John Scott. Icy Isis strengthening into the first hurricane of the Atlantic season late Wednesday as it surged towards the U.S. Gulf Coast. A hurricane warning issued Wednesday for the northern Gulf Coast from Ocean Springs, Mississippi, across Alabama to Florida's Bay Gulf County line. Icy Isis, with maximum sustained winds of 75 miles per hour, located about 460 miles southwest of the mouth of the Mississippi, according to the National Hurricane Center. Forecasters say they expect the hurricane to make landfall late Friday or early Saturday. The sprint to the midterms is continuing for President Trump.
2: But with your support, 27 days from now, we're going to crush Democrat communist James Talafrico. We're going to crush him at the ballot box. We're going to send Ken Paxton, who's, remember, he is perhaps the greatest attorney general in the United States of America.
1: President Trump on the road in San Antonio Wednesday night. He urged his supporters to get out and vote in the midterms. Two of the Cornell University students allegedly involved in the fraternity assault case remain on campus. More from Laura Wetters.
3: The university confirming two of the Cornell 7 frat brothers remain on campus and have been attending classes since being identified in that civil lawsuit. It was filed in September by the unidentified woman at the center of the case. As for the other men named in the litigation, two of them were expelled from the Ivy League school. Two were suspended for 2 years, and two others were required to study sexual harassment and write reflection papers. The seventh student has already graduated but was barred from returning to campus for 3 years. Laura Winters reporting.
1: This is SRN News.
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6: You're not going to live an effective Christian life to the level that God would want you to without Him putting you through the equipping process to do it. The Bible says that the prayer should be of our heart. Not only would you let my life be pleasing to you as you move me to do the right things, but would you prepare me, equip me with everything good for doing His will.

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1: Get your Bibles out. That'd be a good place to start. Let's go to the middle of the Bible, and you'll find the book of Psalms. Turn right two books, and you'll find the book of Ecclesiastes. And while you're turning there, let me vent for just a minute. Would that be all right? Sidebar, that's right. You know, there are some phrases that creep into the Christian vocabulary that are unfortunate, in my humble opinion, and misleading. I think I could make the case. Take, for instance, the phrase in description of Christ as our personal Savior. There's one for you. Personal Savior. I hope all of us as Sunday school grads can recognize that there is no such phrase in the Bible. Doesn't mean it's bad necessarily, but let's start with that. You're not going to find the phrase personal Savior in the Old Testament. You're not going to find it in the New Testament. I don't care what kind of newfangled translation you're carrying around. You're not going to find it. There's no Hebrew or Greek combination of words that are ever going to lead any translator to the phrase personal Savior. Now, the word personal, it's not that it's not a noun as an adjective. You'll find the word personal throughout the Bible. And usually, though, it has to do with a description about some kind of commodity. And it is sometimes used for people. But the way it's used in the Bible is for well-to-do people, princes, lords, kings, who have personal servants or personal advisors or personal attendants or personal assistants. It's never, though, going to be described in Scripture that someone has a personal Savior. The phrases in the Scripture that are chosen to describe Christ or deity in general are never so personalized. They're not privatized. They're not so individual and small. They're much larger and broader and greater. As a matter of fact, as we get in a few minutes to Hebrews 13, you'll find words like megos, great, our great Savior, our great King, the great Shepherd. And if ever there was going to be a term or an adjective personal applied to someone, it wouldn't be applied to the great

individual, and we are corporate. See, he is not a commodity that we utilize. He is the king and the hub and the center, and we are parts of that. We come to him as a group. Even the word shepherd that we'll encounter in our benediction passage today in Hebrews 13, he's the shepherd, and that makes us the sheep. We're a part of his flock, and it's a corporate thing. The concept of individuality, of individualism, of independence, of autonomy, it's just always frowned upon in Scripture. And even in the most terse and simple phrases from the sage preacher in Ecclesiastes chapter 4, that's why I want to start here. I think it's a good reminder that even as Solomon looks back on his life, if there'd ever been a guy who could write the been there, done that book, this is it. I mean, he looks back on having everything, trying everything, exploring everything, and he says, you know, when it comes down to it, individualism just doesn't make any sense. And he makes several arguments in chapter 4. In verse number 9, he says, just think about it. I mean, individualism has a lot of drawbacks. Two, for instance, are better than one. I mean, and it's not that he's arguing for partnerships or pairing, as we'll see at the end of verse 12. This is just a principle, an argument from lesser to greater. If you're going to be alone, that's not good. We need teams. We need groups. Even two are better than one, because they'll have a good return when they partner up for work. They have a lot more benefit. And if two are better than one, you can count on the fact that four are better than two, and certainly eight is better than four, and the teamwork is always better than individual work. I know we like to work alone, and you know, if you want it done right, do it yourself, and all that stuff that's infiltrated our culture, but the Bible says that doesn't make any sense. Oh, and if you have a need, I mean, if ever something goes wrong in your life, you'll find out the folly of individualism. He says in the next verse, verse 10, if you fall down, and I know this sounds very dramatic, very literal, but you understand it's representative of all kinds of things in our lives. It's not just tripping physically. If you fall down, it's good to have someone there to pick you up. His friend can help him up. But look at this phrase, pity the man who falls and has no one to help him up. You're gonna go it alone. You're gonna live it alone. You're gonna be, you know, individual, and you're not gonna build those relationships if you're not gonna have a team around you. Wow, I wouldn't want to have any problems, because you're gonna have a hard time if you've tried to live your life as an individual. And if there's need, it's simple, and obviously this is representative of lots of things in our life. He says in verse 11, if the two lie down, they can keep warm. But how can someone keep warm alone? Symbolic of several things that we encounter in our lives. The one may be overpowered, two can defend themselves. And again, this is not a point for pairing up or having partnerships. It's about groups, he says, and let's just expand on it now. A cord of three strands, not easily broken. And if a cord of three strands is strong, you can imagine what six strands will do or 12 strands will do. There's strength in numbers. There's warmth in collective community. There's help in team. And again, that's just, you know, obvious, simple stuff in the Bible. But in a culture that values the individual, in a culture that sees independence as a personal virtue and not a corporate virtue, it's hard for us to see that as clearly as the Bible does. As a matter of fact, we're even willing to describe Christ as our personal Savior, like a personal computer or a personal groomer or something. He's not a personal anything to you. You may be a personal something to him, but he's the King of Kings. He's the Great Shepherd. And just a part of his body. And you are here corporately to recognize that as we address him, as we follow him, as we depend on him, we do that together. We depend together on him. We depend together on what he's revealed. We depend together on one another. There's an interdependence about the biblical perspective of the Christian life. We've been a long time in Hebrews, and we've gone to a lot of places in the argumentation of the book of Hebrews, but we come to the end of it today in Hebrews chapter 13. I want to try to stretch the umbrella of the closing theme of Hebrews into these three different distinctive thoughts. They're here, and the commonality of the benediction in verses 20 and 21, and the personal note about the letter itself in verse 22, and then the private kind of personal update, the postscript in 23 and 25, is something that I think might all fall under the banner of Ecclesiastes chapter 4. There is something about our

0: corporate dependence on God and on each other that may come to the surface as we look at this a little closer. Read it with me in verse 20. We'll read all the way to the end of the chapter. He says, "May the God of peace," it's a prayer, "may the God of peace, who through the blood of the eternal covenant," now the themes kind of rush to our minds as to where we've been in Hebrews. Yes, the blood of the eternal covenant, the new covenant, that's not the old covenant, that's the culmination of the old covenant, the eternal final covenant. "May this God of peace, who through the blood of the eternal covenant brought back from the dead our Lord, our King, Jesus, that great shepherd of the sheep, of which we're all a part, of his flock, may he equip you," here's the verb now, "may he equip you with everything good for doing his will," and here's something else, "and may he work in us what is pleasing to him," and "let him do that through," this is an interesting kind of profound statement, "through Jesus Christ, and we'll give him credit for it, to whom be glory forever and ever, amen." And that's the end of the book, but there's more. Okay? I mean, it sounds like the end, but here, then he's done with a good word, the benediction. Now he says this, verse 22. "Brothers, hey, I just urge you, I'm pleading with you, I'm strongly exhorting you to bear with my word of exhortation." Now he's referring to the whole letter. He says, "For I've written you only a short letter," and you're saying, if that was short, I'd hate to see a long one, right? I mean, we've been working through this for a long time. But it is a short letter, because if you think about the grand themes of this text, it certainly can't be developed in the 13 chapters that he spent on it. And it is shorter than Romans, and it's shorter than 1 Corinthians, word for word at least. It's shorter. And it's not all of God's revelation, but it's a part of it. And so he says, I want you to bear with my word of exhortation. And then he says some personal things, postscript, verse 23 through 25. "I want you to know that our brother Timothy," which we assume is the Timothy that we know of in other letters in the New Testament, "he's been released." And we're saying, well, we didn't even know he was imprisoned. And we didn't. There's no other place in the Bible we know of that imprisonment. But apparently, he was in prison. We assume that's what he's released from. He says, listen, he's out, okay? And we suppose from jail. "And if he arrives soon from wherever the writer of Hebrews is, perhaps Italy," it says, "I'll come with him to see you." Okay. "Now, greet all your leaders." We've talked about them in the chapter twice, in chapter 13. "And all of God's people, you flock of God." And then he says this, "Those in Italy send you their greetings." Now, they're not there face to face, but they know they share a common bond with you, the bond of loving God, focused on faith in Christ and receiving the grace of God. He says, they send you their greetings. And by the way, speaking of grace be to all of you. Okay. End of book. This closing series of statements reminds us from verses 20 to 21 of our dependence upon God. In verse 22, as the early first generation recipients, we have a sense of dependence on the revelation of God, the written word of God. And then this kind of a hodgepodge of statements about personal pronouns and people and places and saints all over the this reminder of our dependence on each other. Let's look at those closely, each one of them. Number one, verses 20 and 21. If jot this down, if you would. The important for us is he ends with this benediction, which after all these commands about how to live the Christian life, he now says, listen, it all comes down to God making sure it happens in your life. I mean, look at the main verb down there at the bottom of verse 21. May he work in us what's pleasing to him. I mean, this is instruction about how to live the Christian life. And he says, may he get it done in you. Okay, there is this sense that we are dependent upon God to do anything good for God. That sound like John 15? I am the vine, you're the branches, my Father's the vine dresser. You know, if you want to do anything, you're going to have to abide in me, remain in me, hold tightly to me. Number one on your outline, let's just confess that reality. Number one, you and I, we need to confess our dependence on God's power. Everything we've learned in Hebrews cannot be done without God. Okay? From even the simple commands of assembling together, and he says, don't forsake the assembling of yourselves together. Even being faithful to attend your local church cannot be done, the Bible says. I mean, this is the underlying assumption, unless God helps you do it. He has to make this happen in you. Now, that paradox is throughout the scripture. I mean, it sounds a lot like Philippians 2, work out your salvation with fear and trembling. Remember that passage? I mean, we're to work. This takes effort and work. But the reality, as a matter of fact, let's look at that. Let's go to Philippians chapter 2, verse 12. This is the passage that I quoted. Therefore, dear friends, as you've always obeyed, not only in my presence, but now much more in my absence, this is obviously isn't perfection, but they're consistently trying to follow the dictates of God's word. He says, continue to work out your salvation with fear and trembling. We've heard that. We've referred to it throughout the book of Hebrews. It is a work. It takes work and effort. Okay? Now, if that were all there was to the sentence, we'd say, okay, pull up yourself by your bootstraps, eat your power bar, drink your orange juice, and live for God. Okay? But here's the other part to it, the other side of the coin, verse number 13. For it is God who works in you to will and to act according to his good purpose. That's just a blatant parallel passage to what we just read. May God work in you what is pleasing to him. I want to please God. Don't you want to please God? As a Christian, we'd like to live a life that is pleasing to God. It would be good for you and it would be glorifying to him. So let's live a life that pleases God. You can't do it without him, no matter how hard you try. So you need to confess the dependence that we are stated to have in Scripture. Just confess it to God all the time. Tell God that. And you intuitively, sometimes in our failures, we cry out to God that way, don't we? God, oh, just help me live the Christian life. God, help me do the right thing. Help me say no to sin. Help me say yes to righteousness. That's a great prayer. It may feel pathetic when you pray it, right? But it's the best prayer you can pray because it confesses the obvious assertion of Scripture. You can't do it without him. You are hopelessly dependent on God to do the right thing, to avoid the wrong thing, to stand up for him, to step out for him, to live the dictates of God's word. You need God. Let's confess our dependence on God. You need God. And if you want to get specific in your soteriology, if you will, in the process of sanctification, we're saved and now we're going to grow up in him. You got to know that specifically the identified source of this power in your life is the third person of the Godhead. Right? The Bible's super clear on this. The thing that is fueling you, the way that God works in you to will and to work for his good pleasure is the person of the Holy Spirit. That's what the Bible says. Here's how it was described in the Gospels. The Holy Spirit, he says, Jesus says to his disciples, is with you, but then he's going to be in you. Now that just means there's a kind of influence that the Spirit is going to have on the way you think, the way you act, the temptations that you encounter, that you will have a new kind of capacity to do the right things, to live a life that is pleasing to him. A lot of times people like to use Old Testament character studies as examples of the Christian life. And though there's some value in that, and I've done that, and it's good to hold them up and say, what can we learn from them? You got to understand, you've got a capacity that they didn't have. You have the Bible says, the indwelling of the Holy Spirit. And from the Old Testament, the prophets looked forward to that and said, wow, those new covenant believers are going to have an advantage that we never had. Turn, for instance, to the book of Ezekiel. Let me show it to you. They looked with a sense of anticipation that one day God would do something, not just to us, not just changing us, but giving us his own person that would change the way we live life. And I just think if that's the way God has described it, it would be good for us to admit it, to confess it, to affirm it. Ezekiel 36. Here is the promise change between the old covenant and the eternal covenant, if you will. The old covenant and the resolved covenant, also called the new covenant. Here it comes. He says, verse 26, I will give you a new heart. This is Ezekiel 36, 26. And I will put a new spirit in you. Now, the translators are right here. Is this a small s or a large s? Capital S or small s? Small s. Okay. Paul liked to describe it this way. We're a new person in Christ. He talked about his old man and now the new man. Paul put it this way in 2 Corinthians 5. He said, you are a new creation in Christ. There is something about you that is different when you put your trust in Jesus and repent of your sins. But it's more than that. He's not just going to give you a new heart. It's like removing a rock-hard heart and giving you a heart of flesh. But look at verse 27. He says, I'm also going to put my spirit in you. Capital S or small s? Capital S. It's different now. Okay, I get a new heart. Okay? I have a new capacity because God has made me new. But now, he says, I'm going to jam, if you will, the third person of the Godhead into your life. And so your personality is going to be influenced by this person of the Godhead. And the Spirit is going to indwell you. I'm going to put my spirit in you, and I love this verb, and move you. You see that? To follow my decrees and be careful to keep my laws. That's an internal motivation, an internal empowerment, an internal influence, an internal propensity you never had. And if you were an Old Testament saint, okay, you wouldn't have this experience. You might have, as Jesus said to the disciples, an external pressure to do right. But now there's an internal drive to do right. I'm going to move them because my spirit's going to live in them. I'm going to just get, specific here. We need to depend on that Spirit, not my spirit, not my knowledge, not my background, not my track record, not my insight. I need to depend on the Spirit to have His way in my life. I mean, if I look at my Christian life and look at the Bible and say, I'd like to be more like what the Bible tells me to be, I got to defer to the Spirit. And it'd be good for us to talk to Him and say, Holy Spirit, help me. Spirit, drive me. Spirit, change my desire here. Spirit, make me strong against this temptation in my life. I need to depend on the Holy Spirit. There's nothing that the Parakletos would want more, the helper, right? The one who is here to drive us to do the right thing, than for us to acknowledge our need for His help. If we're going to do anything in response to the book of Hebrews, let us admit, confess our need for the Spirit to do His work in our lives. May the God of peace, who, through the blood of the eternal covenant, brought back from the dead this Christ, this Lord Christ, the great shepherd of the sheep, may He equip you, and then He says, may He work in you what is pleasing to Him. That's what we want. Is that your prayer? Needs to be. Why don't we pray it more often? Why don't we make that a daily part of our lives? Holy Spirit, help me. I need it. Drive me forward to live the truths of the Scripture. But it's not just that. Okay, there's an intermediate step, and I know we're taking this backwards, but let's work backwards through verse 21. I want Him to work in me what's pleasing to Him, but it's going to be through Jesus Christ, to whom be the glory, the credit forever and ever. But look up at the first verb in verse 21. The prayer starts with this. Once we get past the appellations and the descriptions of Christ and God, He says, may He equip you with everything good for doing His will. There is a preparation for living a life that's more pleasing to Him. The book of Hebrews, much of it, especially the second half, has been about sanctification. And it's not just we say, God, I want Your Spirit just to do it, live that. I'll make every effort, but You do that in me. You're not going to live an effective Christian life to the level that God would want you to without Him putting you through the equipping process to do it. The Bible says that the prayer should be of our heart. Not only would You let my life be pleasing to You as You move me to do the right things, but would You prepare me, equip me for with everything good for doing His will. Okay? And I know that, you know, we look at passages like that, and we usually have one kind of focused prayer. We know, God, it'd be really good. If I had more money, for instance, that would be good. I could be better. So if I had better health, maybe I could serve You better. But that's probably not the preferred and most frequent method of God's equipping that He does in your life. God's equipping, unfortunately, though it's described as everything good, we don't get to the good without going through the bad and the difficult. Think about it that way. You see all the weight loss programs, right? These people that are telling you, wouldn't it be great if you were healthy and toned and fit, right? They're pitching that to me every day, right? Obviously, I'm not buying it, but they're saying, hey, would you like to be fit and healthy? And they're giving you all the good stuff, and they're showing guys, and they're ripped, and it's like, be like that guy. Wouldn't it be great to be healthy and fit? They make it sound so easy, don't they? But it's not. Those of you that have actually taken them up on the offer, it's hard. The equipping, if you will, the means to an end. The end is great, it's good. But the means to an end is tough, isn't it? Going to the gym is hard, and it hurts, and it's a struggle, and I'd rather watch TV or do something else. Here's the deal. So it is in the Christian life. I'd rather have a lot of fun and hang out, everything go well, and I pray for that. But then God sends us through the equipping process. And the equipping process usually hurts.
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3: Coming up on Mark and Friends, we pick up where we left off last week, Thursday, with Stu Epperson Jr., and he's going to help us get a jump start on Thanksgiving with introducing the idea of thanks living. Being grateful.
4: Gratitude is a fruit. Gratitude is a result. It's a result of this one word we kind of started with, the word grace. In fact, the Reformers and the Puritans, they hung the whole Christian life on the one big hook of grace and gratitude. They said, if you want to summarize the whole Christian life, it's grace and gratitude. Grace, God's gift to us. What has He given you? What has He done for you? What has He shown for you? God demonstrates His love for us in that while we were yet sinners, Christ died for us.
3: 7:32 a.m. and p.m. on Mark and Friends. We'll see you there.
5: I'm Ruth Kramer with Mission Network News. Youth protests in France over the last week were sparked by school conditions, but it's exploded into widespread unrest. Over 6,000 have been arrested, mostly teens. Anna Massimi with Far FM, a Transworld Radio partner, says the riots no longer have a single cause.
6: I think a lot of the young people, for them, it's kind of like an excuse to join into a movement where they can express the things that they don't agree with anymore. A lot of those young people who are violent on the street against the police are usually also kids that don't go to school anymore. It's not the same fight, so everyone is kind of fighting for their own cause.
5: Christians in France are meeting young people with gospel hope. Pray they choose Christ's peace. And Prisoners for Christ, based in the United States, has shipped more than 30,000 Christian living resources to inmates and prison chaplains so far this year. Two discipleship resources they share help parents in prison build godly relationships with their children, even from behind bars. Hannah's gift is for mothers, and Malachi Dad's is for fathers. Jill Payne-Holman with PFC says the curriculums make sure that parents first understand the gospel for themselves.
7: It's a multi-pronged approach to their own spiritual well-being, how to do family reconciliation, and help impart that spiritual well-being into their kids.
5: Both Hannah's gift and Malachi Dad's were written by inmates for inmates. Parenting from prison means facing broken relationships. It's not easy, but God is at work. 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
12: If we never aspire to do more than we know and feel we can do already, then we are not living by faith. Faith means asking God to do something in us and for us and through us that we know we cannot do by ourselves.
13: Welcome to Open the Bible with Pastor Colin Smith. And Colin, I think there are probably many listening today who would say, well, I feel like there is something that I have wanted to do for God in the past. Maybe even someone who's saying, I think there's something that God may be calling me to do something today that's just beyond me. It's bigger than what I can do. And it sounds like you're saying, well, then ask God to give you what you need to step out in faith.
14: Yeah, that's exactly right. And I think more than that, Steve, that if we wait until we feel able, competent to do what God is calling us to do, we'll never actually get round to doing it. You know, I often have conversations as a pastor with someone who says, well, I feel that God may be calling me to do this, but I don't feel ready. And I often say, well, if you wait until you feel ready, you'll never get to the point of doing it. And the whole point of serving the Lord Jesus Christ is that it is a venture of faith. He calls us out beyond our own capacity, beyond our own depth, as it were, launch out into the deep. And when we find ourselves faced with a huge challenge, that's the time to ask, Lord, increase my faith. You know, I'm very struck by a question that Jesus once asked, Steve, and I think it's one of the hardest ones to answer. He asked of his disciples once, what do you want me to do for you? I've often thought about that in different situations. And what would I say to Jesus if face to face he said, now, Colin, what do you want me to do for you? Well, you know, we need to be asking of the Lord what it is that we want him to do for us so that our faith may be strengthened. And we won't spend the rest of our lives just saying, well, you know, this is too hard, too big, too difficult. But rather, I can do all things through Christ who gives me strength.
13: Yeah. What a great way to begin taking a look at this topic of having an urgency of firm faith. That's what today's message is called. So if you can, grab your Bible and join us in 1 Thessalonians chapter 3. Here's Pastor Colin.
12: Suffering, great trials, great temptations, will always expose the foundation of your life. Jesus told a story, you remember, about two ways in which people build their lives. And he said, for some, it's like building a house on rock, and for other people, it's like a man who builds his house on sand. And then a storm comes, and the storm is suffering. And when that happens, for some people, the faith that they talk about so very much and so very lightly just collapses because it really has no foundation at all. And for others, they stand firm because there is that solid foundation. They are built upon the rock. When you suffer, the idol of comfort is cast down. It is no longer of any use or of any relevance. And I want you to notice that when you suffer, when you face strong temptations, objective number one is simply that you should stand. It's not more than that. It's not other than that. It is that you should stand firm in the Lord when you face great trials and when you endure great temptations. Now, I emphasize that because it seems to me, sometimes from looking in my own heart and often in conversations with others, that somehow we get the idea that God is looking for more than that from us when we endure trials. It comes out like this. Someone's been bereaved. They're devastated. And they say, Pastor, I know I should feel joy, but I don't feel joy. Or someone is going through some extraordinary trauma and they say, you know, I wish I just felt peace, perfect peace, but I don't feel perfect peace. I feel so troubled. Now, when Jesus suffered on the cross, he was not singing choruses with a smiling face, right? In fact, when Jesus suffered on the cross, he cried out of an agony in his inner being, why? But he stood firm as he suffered, and on that hangs your salvation and mine. Now, God is not asking more of you than you see in Jesus. And Paul's joy about these believers is focused on this, that when they went through great trials and when they endured great temptations, they simply stood firm. That's the objective. That is the victory. And that is to the eternal praise and glory of God, our Father, and his Son, Jesus Christ. Notice the impact, by the way, of the Thessalonians standing firm. Verse 7. Paul's talking about his own trouble now. He says, brothers, in all our distress and persecution, the apostle and Timothy and Silas, in all our trouble, he says, we were encouraged about you because of your faith. Let me speak specifically for a moment now to those of us who at this time are facing unusual trials and strong temptations. Never, never, never underestimate the significance of your standing firm in the faith in the middle of what you're going through right now. When you face strong temptations and you stand firm, then others who know you and walk with you will be strengthened to stand firm in their temptations that they also face. And when you endure great trials and you stand firm, others who know you, love you, and watch you and walk with you, they will be strengthened and encouraged so that they will stand firm as they face great trials in their time also. And you know, the resilience of true faith under pressure and in the face of temptation is one of the surest evidences that God has done an authentic work in your life. The trial of your faith, when it goes through the fire, Peter says, proves that your faith is genuine and it will rebound to the praise and glory of God forever and forever. And so Paul says in verse 9, how can we thank God enough for you for all the joy that we have in the presence of God because of you? To see that you would stand under this is one of the greatest blessings, one of the greatest evidences of God's work in your life. Now, here's an application then at this point this morning. From what we're learning here, it follows that those who suffer greatly have one of the most important ministries in the church as you stand firm, and by your standing firm, you strengthen others. See, we've got this list here that's very important of ministry opportunities in the life of the church. And maybe what we should do is put at the bottom, standing firm under suffering. Except I don't think we'd get anyone to sign up for that, right? But you see, that's what some of you are doing without ever having signed up for it. It's just where you're at. A special needs child who makes incredible demands day and night and day and night and day and night and day and night. Devastating bereavement that has torn your life apart. An illness and a pain that is endured, and you endure it and you endure it, and yet you stand in the faith. Sometimes are gritting your teeth. You're not glazed over with some beatific smile, but you're standing firm as one who loves Jesus Christ and trusts him still, and thank God for that. You have a ministry to the rest of us, and you have a ministry to the unseen angelic and demonic world that demonstrates the reality of authentic faith in Jesus Christ. Never underestimate its importance. There are so many who live lives that are like a house built on sand, and if that was you, you would have collapsed long ago. Thank God for those who bear evidence of a faith that shows you are built on the rock. And when faith is under fire, it stands firm. And so I think to you, the rest of the congregation today would be saying what Paul says in verse 9. How can we thank God enough for you in return for all the joy that we have in the presence of God because of you? Not all the joy that you have it really tough, but us seeing your faith. It's a ministry to everyone else. It really is.
13: Well, unfortunately, we do have to pause the message right there, but we'll continue our message, The Urgency of Firm Faith, by taking a look at how faith grows strong in just a moment. Our message is part of a series on the book of 1 Thessalonians. It's called Living Like There's No Tomorrow. 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Let's get back to the message. Here is Pastor Colin.
12: And here's the last thing this morning, faith growing strong. Faith growing strong. Verse 10. And I've got to say that when I came to this first, it really took me by surprise. Night and day, we pray most earnestly that we may see you again and supply what is lacking in your faith. Now, I hope you can see why that caught me by surprise. It probably catches you by surprise as well. He's just been talking about their faith standing firm and how wonderful that is. Chapter 1 and verse 8, he's been saying that all over the world people are speaking about the faith of the Thessalonians. So why does he now suddenly come along and say that apparently there is something lacking in their faith? Well, the answer surely is that even the strongest faith in this world is a work begun but not yet complete. Your faith needs to grow, however long you've been a Christian. Our faith needs to grow, however mature we are as a church. Jesus described faith as being like a living seed, like a mustard seed. And anything living needs to be nourished and to be fed. And your faith is fed and nourished in the word and worship and in prayer and in fellowship. It is exercised in ministry and in facing great trials and temptations. And it needs to be applied to the choices that you make in your life personally and that we make in our life together. One of the great joys for me last month was the quality of discussion that we shared as a congregation as we talked together about the first draft of our ministry plan. And we received many good suggestions, some of which have been incorporated already. You can see that in the latest version that is on the website if you haven't picked it up already. there were also some great questions asked. And I think one of the questions that was asked most frequently, certainly one that I heard most often, went like this. Wow, this is great, but how are we going to do all this? Now, you see, that is the most marvelous question, because that is precisely where we should be. If we never aspire to do more than we know and feel we can do already, then we are not living by faith. Faith means asking God to do something in us and for us and through us that we know we cannot do by ourselves. So let's apply what we're learning here from 1 Thessalonians to our faith. And remember that Paul is writing this letter not to an individual. It's not like the letter to Timothy, to one person. This is to a church. It's to a congregation. This letter is the sort of letter that should be read at a congregational meeting. It's about the faith of the church. It's about the faith of the people together. And Paul sent Timothy to find out about their faith. Now, you see, if Paul sent Timothy here to do a study of our faith and make a report back to the apostle, what do you think he'd say? Suppose Timothy was here in our services to sample the spiritual temperature. Suppose he visited the small groups to see if faith and the word were central. Suppose he sat in on mealtimes with a number of families to sample the tone of conversation to see if there is the air of confidence in God about us. Suppose he sat in on our discussions of what we hope to do in the name of Christ in relation to ministry together. And suppose he then wrote it all up and then took it back as a report to the Apostle Paul. What would he say? Would he say, Paul, it's good news. These folks have been through some trials. Satan has tempted many. But the congregation there is standing firm in the Lord. They've learned a humility that knows that apart from God, they can do nothing. But they also are marked by a faith and a confidence in God that expects him to do great things. Would he say that? See, I think we need to grow in that kind of faith. The faith that breaks outside of the little box of what we feel confident we can do and looks to God for that which only God can do, and together cast ourselves upon him as we venture forward together. You say, how does that kind of faith grow? Where does it come from? Give me three quick steps to develop it. And you notice Paul doesn't do that. It's always interesting to notice, where does the apostle go? When he got to this point of talking about what is lacking in your faith, where does he go from there? He goes to prayer. See, that's the point of verses 12 and 13. He says, may God, the Lord, make your love increase and overflow for each other. May he strengthen your hearts so that you will be holy and blameless. See, that kind of faith is a work of God. You can't get this kind of faith that's a solid rock foundation that enables a person to venture on God and trust him in great trials and in the face of great temptations. You can't get that from a pastor. You can't get that from a mentor. You can't get that from a coach. You can't get it from a small group or from any program. You can't even get it from an apostle. This kind of faith comes only from God. And Paul himself demonstrates this kind of faith when he moves into prayer and he's saying, Lord, you do it in them. You give them what's lacking in their faith. You do it. I can't do it. I'm an apostle, he's saying, but only you can do this. It's a sovereign work of the Spirit of God to lift the level of faith in a Christian congregation. Will you join me in asking God for that? What a great thing it is that we can ask God to increase our faith, personally and together. Lord, I need you. I cannot stand without you. All the strength I can muster is a puny thing in the face of life and death and eternity. Give me your Spirit. Fill me with your power. Cause me to stand firm in the trials I face and the temptations that bear in on me. To stand firm in the Lord by the power of your Spirit. You seek him. You lay hold of him. You ask of him. You believe in him. And you receive from him. And as you do that for yourself, will you do that for us? I've told you before, and I want just to close with this. Some years ago, I was assigned by the denomination I served in England to try and strengthen and encourage pastors and churches in a particularly hard area for the gospel in the north of England. Really tough. One of the hardest places for gospel work. All of the churches were small. Pastors discouraged. And I spent 2 weeks a year there for some years and visited all of the churches that were part of our denomination, spent time there, tried to be useful, kind of along these lines. And there was one church that was distinctively different. Just going in and speaking and being with the people, you could hear in their singing something different. You could sense in their praying before the service, just half a dozen people, something different. You sensed in the faces and conversations with people afterwards something quite distinct. And I got to know the leading elder very well in that church, and I'll never forget saying to him on one occasion, you know, really, of all the churches in this town, there is something distinct and different about this one. Tell me about it. And this was on one of the toughest housing estates in the north of England, desperately poor area. And he said, this is a hopeless place to live. And he said, the churches tend to reflect that. And he said, our leadership made a commitment a year ago that every Saturday night we would ask God for one thing. And that was that there would be faith in the congregation on Sunday morning. That people would come with a sense of expectancy to meet with God, and that God would meet that expectancy. And I walked in from 300 miles away and knew on the first visit that this was different from any other church I went to in that area. God, increase our faith. God, move among us. God, supply what is lacking for your praise and glory and for the advance of your kingdom. And all of God's people together said, amen.
13: Really a good reminder today of just how important faith is. You're listening to Open the Bible with Pastor Colin Smith and a message called The Urgency of Firm Faith, part of a larger series, Living Like There's No Tomorrow. And if you ever miss a program in our series, come and listen online at openthebible.org. Well, Open the Bible is able to be on the station because of your generosity, so thank you for supporting Open the Bible with your financial gift. And as you give a gift of any amount this month, we want to say thank you by sending you a book called What is Wrong with This World? It's written by Tim Keller. And Colin, why would we need this book?
14: Well, I think because diagnosis has to come before prescription. I mean, you know, if you went to the doctor and said, I have a pain in my stomach, and the doctor immediately just said, oh, well, I'll give you these tablets, you would immediately say, well, wait a minute, have you paused to diagnose as to what the problem actually is? And it strikes me that we have so much conversation that's going on all around us about how to put the world right. Who's asking the question, what's wrong with the world? That's the question that's at the heart of this book. And really, until we've understood accurately what the core of the human problem actually is, conversation about what's going to be the answer is going to float above the realities that we're dealing with. So this book by Tim Keller, it's a wonderful read. It is a thoroughly biblical examination of what is wrong with the world. And he puts it like this: if we are to stand any chance of answering the question of what is wrong with the world, we must begin with sin and end with the unfailing love of God who chooses to save us from it. I think that encapsulates something really important that every Christian wants to grasp.
13: Well, we want to send you a copy of this book. Again, it's called What is Wrong with the World, as our way of saying thank you for your financial support this month. 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
15: It's a matter of life and death. When sin entered the world, we began to die. 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To learn how your sins can be forgiven, call 888-NEED-HIM, 888-NEED-HIM, or chat with us at chataboutjesus.com.
16: With SRN News, I'm John Scott. President Trump brought his campaign rallies to San Antonio, stumping for Texas Attorney General Ken Paxton, who's facing Democrat James Tallarico in the race for U.S. Senate.
17: A vote for Tallarico is a vote to turn Texas into a dirty, failing, crime-ridden third world dumping ground. And a vote for Ken Paxton is a vote to save Texas and defend everything that made Texas great and makes America great.
16: An 18-year-old Minnesota man being charged for allegedly plotting to carry out a mass casualty attack at the Mall of America.
18: The complaint charges Sheikh Dun Abdullahi Mohammed with acquiring an AK-47 assault rifle and 200 rounds of ammunition in order to commit a federal crime of terrorism.
16: That's U.S. Attorney Daniel Rosen. Mohammed targeted the mall during the Hmong Arts celebration on October 24th because he expected a large crowd. I see ISIS surging towards the U.S. Gulf Coast on Thursday after strengthening into the first hurricane of the Atlantic season. Forecasters warning I see ISIS could bring damaging hurricane-force winds to parts of the Florida Panhandle, southern Alabama, and southern Mississippi. Texas has successfully carried out the nation's first execution since Tennessee's failed attempt at putting Krista Pike to death last week. 46-year-old Jamal Howard found guilty of capital murder in the 2000 killing of a convenience store clerk. He was put to death by lethal injection on Wednesday, receiving a fatal dose of phenobarbital. That's the same drug that Pike was given two doses of and survived. Elon Musk will be joining President Trump at the White House's Science, a New Golden Age Summit on Thursday. Trump will award Musk and other American innovators the nation's highest honors for scientific and technological achievement. This is SRN News. Every generation has an ideological gender gap, and Gen Z is no different.
19: A new poll from YouGov.com sheds light on how young men and women are shaped by certain historical moments and tend to diverge on issues of gender and reproductive rights. Gen Z women are more likely than Gen Z men to consider themselves feminist, identify as liberal and Democrat, and believe society should not return to traditional gender norms, according to the new poll. Bernie Bennett reporting.
16: But while young women have been quickly adopting anti-patriarchal attitudes, the poll suggests some young men have started to feel alienated. One analyst says young men are desiring to return to more traditional roles. Social media algorithms magnify this by segregating young men and women, with young men highly susceptible to online influencers promoting anti-feminist messages. The poll also pointed out that many young women are outpacing their men counterparts in academic and professional achievement. This is SRN News. October is Breast Cancer Awareness Month, and a health expert weighing in on what to do to reduce the risk of getting it.
20: Professor Cheryl Thompson studies cancer risk at the Penn State Cancer Institute and says knowing your family history is important.
21: If you have a strong family history or you're a close relative with breast cancer, you should consider possibly starting screening at an earlier age and or more frequently.
20: Thompson says maintaining a healthy weight, limiting alcohol consumption, and exercising regularly will reduce the risk of getting breast cancer. About 1 in 8 women in America will be diagnosed with breast cancer in their lifetime. I'm Scott Pringle.
16: A legal battle over college sports eligibility landing LSU and the Southeast Conference back in a Baton Rouge courtroom. The dispute centers on players like LSU soccer defender Jasmine Ferguson, who went back to the team under court orders after briefly turning professional. More details at srnnews.com.
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24: It is the nature of a sheep to wander and astray. It is the nature of a sheep sometimes to get away from the shepherd, but it is the nature of the shepherd to restore his sheep. No wonder David exalted, that David who got so far away from God. No wonder he gloried to write Psalm 23, "The Lord is my shepherd, I shall not want. He restoreth my soul."
23: Welcome to Love Worth Finding, featuring real truth that never changes, from Adrian Rogers. If we've wandered from the path of righteousness, we first need to remember that Jesus is the good shepherd who restores his sheep when they're led astray. He faithfully ministers to the stubborn, the strayed, and the sick. But what happens after we're restored? How can we be sure not to intentionally wander again? If you have your Bible, turn to Psalm 23 and look at verse 3. As Adrian Rogers reveals how to get right with God and stay right with God.
24: I want to talk to you today about how to get right with God and how to stay right with God. How to get right with God if you're not right with God, how to get right with God, and if you are right with God, and when you do get right with God, how to stay right with God. Now, folks, if we're not right, we need to get right, and if we are right, we need to stay right. And that's what David is talking about in Psalm 23 and verse 3. He restoreth my soul. He leadeth me in the paths of righteousness for his name's sake. Now, many of us become what the Bible calls backsliders. Now, a backslider is not lost. A backslider is a saved person who's out of fellowship with God. He's somebody who's already been saved. You have to go somewhere before you can slide back. But he's not lost. The Bible says God speaks of himself as being married to the backslider. There is a bond there that cannot be broken. But while that relationship with God cannot be broken, that fellowship with God can be broken, and the joy can be lost. And therefore, David prayed in Psalm 51, "Restore unto me the joy of thy salvation." He didn't say, "Lord, restore thy salvation." He never lost his salvation. He lost the joy of his salvation, and he wanted to be restored, and God did restore him, and David could say, "He restoreth my soul." Now, I want to tell you how the Lord restores us. Hebrews chapter 12, in verse 5, "My son, despise not thou the chastening of the Lord, nor faint when thou art rebuked of him. For whom the Lord loveth, he chasteneth, and scourgeth every son whom he receiveth. Now, what God does sometimes, dear friend, is to chastise the sheep. Not because he doesn't love the sheep, but because he does love the sheep. A scourge was a rod. If ye endure chastening, God dealeth with you as with sons. For what son is he whom the Father chasteneth not? But if ye be without chastisement, whereof all, that is, all true sons, are partakers, then are ye bastards and not sons. Furthermore, we've had fathers of our flesh which corrected us, and we gave them reverence. Shall we not much rather be in subjection unto the Father of spirits and live? For they verily for a few days chastened us after their own pleasure, but he for our profit, that we might be made partakers of his holiness. Now no chastening for the present seemeth to be joyous, but grievous. Nevertheless, afterward it yieldeth the peaceable fruit of righteousness unto them which are exercised thereby. Now, certainly it wasn't joyful when a sheep got its leg broken.

been a stubborn sheep, and this kind of chastisement comes to you, there are three things you can do. Hebrews tells us about them. Number one, you can resent it. Look, if you will, in verse 5. My son, despise not thou the chastening of the Lord. You may just despise it. You may resent it. Look, if you will, in verse 11. Now, no chastening for the present seemeth to be joyous, but grievous. Has God ever laid the rod on you? Well, let me ask you a question. When you were a child and your dad had to punish you and spank you, did you say, oh, this is so wonderful. I'm glad this is happening to me. Praise the Lord. Dad, you're a wonderful dad. Thank you, Dad. You're so wise and kind. No, we didn't do that. No. No chastening for the present time seemeth to be joyous, but grievous. But afterward it yieldeth the peaceable fruit of what? Righteousness. He restoreth my soul. He leadeth me in the paths of righteousness. Before I was afflicted, David said, I went astray. Old Jacob worshiped leaning on his staff, and that sheep that had that broken leg never wanted to stray away from the shepherd again, because he had broken, but he had healed, and he had wounded and torn, but he had bound up that wound. Thank God that the shepherd knows exactly what he is doing. Now, dear friend, you can, when it comes, that's the first thing you can do. You can despise it. I'll tell what else you might do when it comes. You can faint under it. Look again in Hebrews chapter 12 and verse 5. And the Bible says, and have ye forgotten the exhortation which speaketh unto you as unto children? My son, despise not thou the chastening of the Lord, nor faint when thou art rebuked of him. Don't despise it and don't faint under it. Have you ever seen people faint when chastisement comes? I have. They're stubborn and mulish. They get away from God. God brings chastisement and they just drop out. They just throw up their hands. They just quit. They become spiritual dropouts. That's a terrible thing. God is not doing that to draw you away from Him, but to draw you back to Him. Now, don't despise it and don't faint under it, but be exercised by it. Notice verse 11. The Bible says, we're exercised thereby. God has a purpose. Now, how does the shepherd deal with the stubborn sheep? With the rod of chastisement. With the rod of chastisement. Now, what about the straying sheep? How does the shepherd deal with the straying sheep? Well, not only did the shepherd have a rod, verse 4 speaks of the shepherd's rod, but verse 4 also speaks of the shepherd's staff. Now, the shepherd would get another long sapling, and he would cut this one off above the root, and it would be long and willowy. And he would take that staff, that piece of sapling, and he would soak it in water while it was green and pliable. Sometimes he would put it in boiling water till he could bend it, and he would put a bend in the end of it and tie it and let it dry and season, and at the end he had it shaped just right. There was a crook. We call it the shepherd's crook. That's what you often see about the shepherd. He's holding a crook like that, called the shepherd's crook. It was just big enough to go around the chest of a little lamb and just big enough to go around the neck of a sheep. And with that staff, he would guide the sheep. It became an instrument in his hand, and he would guide the sheep and retrieve the sheep. He knew how to use this. He would walk along and just touch the sheep with it. He'd put it around the neck of a sheep and pull the sheep in that's straying. When the sheep is walking along a narrow path that might fall off, he would take that staff and he would lay it on the sheep's shoulder and just guide the sheep. When the sheep would get down in the briars, have you ever been in the briars? I have. He would put that staff in there and pull that sheep out of the briars. When the sheep would get down in the mud, he would put that staff down there and lift that sheep, that lamb, out of the mud. You remember what David said in Psalm 40? He hath lifted me up from the miry clay. He hath set my feet upon a rock and established my goings, leads me in the paths of righteousness. He's talking about the same thing. He would take that staff and he would guide and guard and lift and retrieve that sheep to him. Sometimes a mother sheep, a ewe, would neglect her lamb. Sometimes she would get so concerned with the things that she wanted to do. Sometimes she wanted to feast here. Sometimes she wanted to nibble here. Sometimes she wanted to browse here, and she would forget her lamb. And the shepherd saw that, and he would take his shepherd's crook and he would draw the lamb and draw the mother sheep back together, because the shepherd knew that if that mother neglected that lamb for too long a time, after a while she would forget about it
all

0: together. And that little lamb would miss what it needed most. Next to the shepherd's tender care is the care of that old ewe. And I thought, oh my God, how the shepherd needs to do that today, to draw these mamas and these babies back together. In this day, when the devil is doing all that he can do to break up homes, the shepherd there is guiding with his staff. And when we fall, when we're weak, oh, we get away from God and we get in sin, we get in the briars, we get in the mud, we get into difficulty. And thank God he has that staff, that love, that grace that draws us back to him. Then there's a third thing. Not only were there those stubborn sheep, and not only were there those straying sheep, but there were the sick sheep. You see, each night, the shepherd would bring the sheep into the sheepfold. Inside that enclosure, the sheep were safe, but at the door was the shepherd himself who would position his body across that opening, and no one could come in or out without his permission. He said, I am the door of the sheep. I'm the one that lets them in. I'm the one that lets them out. No one can get in except by my permission. And as they would come in each night, here's what the shepherd would do. Each night he would count them, and he would call them by name. And not only would he call them by name, but he would caress them. He would fondle them. He would put his hands all over the sheep and rub his fingers down into the wool. And he would be looking for a scar. He'd be looking for a bruise. He'd be looking for a scab. He'd be looking for a wounded place. He'd be looking for a laceration. And when the shepherd would find that kind of a place, he had not only a rod and not only a staff, but he had a bottle of oil. And he would see a bruise on that sheep's head or a cut place, a place there on the nostril, and he would pour on the healing oil. He would anoint the head of that sheep with oil. And that oil was there to soothe and to medicate and to heal and to lubricate and to give comfort to a suffering sheep. That oil would be mixed also with sulfur and tar. And it was used to repel insects. Sheep have a pest that bothers them called nose flies that get up into wounds and places in the nose. And this oil would be smeared there on the sheep's nose to give comfort and protection from those pests. Thank God for the oil of the Holy Spirit that protects us from the devil's flies. Thank God for that comfort when we've been bruised and hurt and when we're wounded and when we're limping, that the shepherd, he knows, he cares, he feels, he calls those sheep by name, he knows them one by one, and he restores them and heals them and binds them and brings them back to himself. I think David had all of those things in mind when he said, he restoreth my soul. I think David had been stubborn and been broken. I think David had strayed and been retrieved. I think David had been hurt and wounded and had been healed by the Lord. Thank God for the ministry of chastisement. Thank God for the ministry of correction. Thank God for the ministry of comfort. And I thought about it in my own life, and I know that I know I'm here because the Good Shepherd has kept me with his rod, with his staff, and with his bottle of oil. Can't you say the same thing? Can't you say amen? Can't you remember the times when he put on the rod? I can. Can't you remember the times when he took that staff and lifted you and forgave you? Hallelujah for that. And can't you think of those times when the tender shepherd poured in the oil and just caressed you and told you he loved you and healed that broken heart? Thank God for such a wonderful shepherd. He restores my soul. And the thing that got David right is what I want to call, first of all, the ministry of the shepherd. The ministry of the shepherd. Ah, but there was something else. Not only the ministry of the shepherd, but also the mastery of the shepherd. Now listen, not only does he restore our souls, he leads us in the paths of righteousness. He restored us that he might master us, that he might lead us, that he might guide us. And the problem with many of us is this, that all we're interested in is getting restored. Well, my dear friend, if you don't go from restoration to righteousness, you're going to be right back in the same old problem. You see, so many of us just simply want to get back right, but we don't get on the track of following God, and that's the reason that we get back where we were. And a restored sheep ought to follow closer than ever. He that's been forgiven much ought to love much. And we ought to be like that sheep with a broken leg that just nuzzles the shepherd and stays close to the shepherd, that he might master us, that he might lead us, that he might guide us, that we'll never go astray again. When are we going to learn? How many times are we going to fall and slip before we learn to stay close to the shepherd? Jesus said, "My sheep hear my voice, and I know them, and they follow me." In order to follow the shepherd, three things are necessary. Number one, you've got to be obsessed with the shepherd. You've got to love the shepherd. Number two, you have to observe the shepherd. Sheep don't have good eyesight. You have to stay close to the shepherd. And number three, you have to obey the shepherd. My sheep hear my voice. They hear my voice. Now, you can't obey anybody whose voice you don't hear. And how are you going to hear your shepherd's voice? How are you going to see your shepherd? You're going to have that quiet time in the green pastures, chewing upon his word, meditating upon the word of God. That's the way the shepherd, my dear friend, is going to lead you and he's going to guide you. You are going to hear his voice in the word. Jesus said, "The words that I speak unto you, they are spirit and they are life." And he said, "I've come that you might have life and have it abundantly." He will lead you in the paths of righteousness. That's the mastery of the shepherd. You know what's wrong with so many of us? We're just always trying to get out of trouble rather than to get into righteousness. I mean, it's all negative. I think I told you many years ago about a football player friend that I had whose name was Mike Colin. Mike played football for Auburn and went on to play for the Miami Dolphins as a linebacker. He said when he graduated from Auburn, the coach down there said, "Mike, would you help me to do some recruiting?" He said, "Sure, coach." He said, "What kind of player are you looking for?" He said, "Well, Mike, you know," he said, "when you're playing football, there's a guy, you knock him down and he just stays down." Mike said, "We don't want him, do we, coach?" He said, "No, we sure don't." But he said, "Mike, there's a guy, you knock him down and he gets up, and then when you knock him down, he stays down." Mike said, "We don't want him either, do we, coach?" He said, "No, I don't." But he said, "Mike, there's a guy, you knock him down and he gets up, and you knock him down and he gets up, and you knock him down and he gets up, and you knock him down and he gets up." Mike said, "That's the guy we want, isn't it, coach?" He said, "No, we don't want him either. I want you to find that guy that's knocking everybody down. That's the guy I want." Now, I am grateful that he restores us. I'm grateful that when we're down, he gets us up. But wouldn't you like to get up and stay up? I mean, wouldn't you like to be a force for God rather than just simply being a casualty, always being restored? You see, the problem with so many of us is that we have a restoration mentality. He restores my soul, but after the ministry of the shepherd, there needs to be the mastery of the shepherd. He leads me in the paths of righteousness. Why don't you today determine that you're going to get right with God and stay right with God, that you're going to hear the voice of your shepherd, you're going to get in the Word of God and not find yourself back in the briars or down in the pit or down in the mud or down in the crevice again. Now, there's a third thing that will keep you. And I can guarantee you these things have kept me. Not only is there what I call the ministry of the shepherd, and not only is there what I call the mastery of the shepherd, but there's also the majesty of the shepherd. The majesty of the shepherd. Listen to it. He restoreth my soul. He leadeth me in the paths of righteousness for his name's sake. His name. What is the name of the shepherd? We already know. It's in the first verse. What is the name of the shepherd? Jehovah is my shepherd. The King James says the Lord, but that's in all caps. And it means Jehovah or Yahweh, the most holy name for God in all of the Bible. The Lord, Jehovah is my shepherd. He leads me for his name's sake. God's name, God's honor is at stake by the way you live and the way I live. I mean, people get their idea of what kind of a shepherd there is because of what kind of sheep there are. The shepherd's reputation is based on the activity and the welfare and the obedience of the sheep. Jesus taught us to pray, "Our Father which art in heaven, hallowed be thy name." Solomon said in the Song of Solomon, "His name is like ointment poured forth." Jehovah, Jehovah is his name. That was the most sacred, most solemn name for God in all of the Old Testament. And yet it's not found one time in the New Testament. Not one time in the New Testament will you ever find the name Jehovah. Do you know why? Because Jesus is our Jehovah. Jesus himself said, "I am the good shepherd," in John 10. I am the good shepherd. Do you know what the name Jesus means? It means Jehovah saves. That's exactly what the name Jesus means. "Thou shalt call his name Jehovah saves, for he shall save his people from their sins." That's what the angel said. "Thou shalt call his name Jesus." And my dear friend, if I am his sheep and he is my shepherd, I don't want to disgrace that name. A good name is rather to be chosen than great riches. When I would take my little children to school and let them out in the mornings, each morning before they would go to school, I would say, "Daddy loves you. And remember this. Remember who you are. And remember whose you are. Remember who you are. And remember whose you are." I believe our Lord would say that to his sheep. Remember who you are. You are my sheep. You're the people of my pasture. My name is linked to you. I want to lead you in the paths of righteousness for my name's sake. I had rather die than bring disgrace upon my family, my parents, my children, and my wife. A good name is so important. How much more the name of our God? What keeps me straight? Well, one thing, the Lord restores me when I stray. Another thing, the Lord leads me day by day. But another thing, there is in my heart a burning desire to give glory to that name. To give glory to that name. Do you feel that way? Oh, the name of Jesus. Somebody said the name of Jesus is all of the hallelujahs of eternity in five letters. It is. I know a soul that's steeped in sin, that no man's art can cure. But I know a name, a precious name that can make that soul all pure. I know a life that's lost to God, bound down by the things of earth. But I know a name, a precious name that can bring that soul new birth. Jesus. Oh, how sweet the name. That ought to keep you straight. The ministry of the shepherd, the mastery of the shepherd, and the majesty of our great shepherd. Jehovah is my shepherd.
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4: Gratitude is a fruit. 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In fact, the Reformers and the Puritans, they hung the whole Christian life on the one big hook of grace and gratitude. They said, if you want to summarize the whole Christian life, it's grace and gratitude. Grace, God's gift to us. What has He given you? What has He done for you? What has He shown for you? God demonstrates His love for us in that while we were yet sinners, Christ died for us.
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6: A neighborhood bully about 10 years of age was invited to go to a local Sunday school, and the boy went. The teacher recognized the lad and thought to herself, I had better really pour it on this kid because I may never get another chance. So she talked about the devil and pictured him ready to devour bad boys who were bullies, thinking she just might scare this kid into the kingdom. The visiting boy squirmed and looked at his feet as she poured it on. Then after about 20 minutes, she got his attention, asking, Now, young man, what do you think of the devil? Aren't you a little bit afraid of him? Yeah, I guess I am afraid of that big old devil, he said, but if you'd bring a devil around about my size, I'm sure I could whip him. You know, friend, the problems that confront us in life are just that size. Not an inch bigger than the grace of God, which will meet you at the point of your deepest need. The problem is, we forget that truth. We often consider the problems that confront us to be very, very great. Big old devils that are ready to eat you up. And I freely admit there are some that seem that way. How are you so confident, you may be asking in your heart, you don't know about the problems I've got? True, I don't. But I do know God does, and I also know the promise of 1 Corinthians 10:13 that says, No test or temptation that comes your way is beyond the course of what others have had to face. All you need to remember is that God will never let you down. He'll never let you be pushed past your limit. He'll always be there to help you come through it. What we often lose sight of when we are pressed by difficulties is the size of God's grace and help. We see only the family situation, the illness, the bills, and the budget book, or the ache and the pain of a lonely, broken heart. One of the most inspiring persons I ever met was a woman whose hands and limbs were badly crippled with arthritis. Mrs. Kaysen, as we boys knew her, was painfully poor, living in a small mill town. I was in college, and some of us from the school would take her groceries from time to time, but almost every week one of us would go and read the Bible to her. Finally, her arthritis crippled her so badly that she couldn't get out of bed. With no family and only a few neighbors to help, the future wasn't very bright for this old woman, yet she was always sparkly bright and cheerful. Most of her teeth were missing, but her heart was filled with warmth and hope. What I most remember about Mrs. Kaysen was the fact she would say, God has been so good to me. And to myself, I would think, really? Just look at yourself. You can't walk anymore. You can't move around. You're crippled. How can you say that? One day as I read scripture and prayed with her, she said it again. God has been so good to me, and I couldn't hold it in any longer. How can you really say that? I asked her, and she quickly replied, without God's help and strength, I couldn't stand the pain a single day. As Elizabeth Coatsworth put it, the plant cut down to the root does not hate. It uses all its strength to grow once more. To you, God would say, my grace is sufficient for you, for my power is made perfect through weakness. I eventually finished school and moved. The reports of her condition were less frequent and certainly less positive. She's gone now, and she's been gone for more than a third of a century. But those words will never be erased from my memory. God's been so good to me. How about it, friend? Overcome with the pain of your problem? Then look beyond, and through it all you will still see the goodness of the Lord.
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9: Welcome to Breakpoint, a daily look at an ever-changing culture through the lens of unchanging truth. For the Colson Center, I'm John Stone Street. Recently, a clip of a woman at a San Francisco Giants game went viral, navigating her way back to her seat while carrying a young baby and a handful of food for her husband. The TV announcers labeled her Mom of the Year and then also predicted she'd be the last one to eat. They also put words in the husband's mouth like, hey, did you bring the ketchup and my burger's cold? Why did it take you so long? Though what they said was really in good fun, what followed online was a torrent of criticism, including direct messages to the wife that she should divorce her husband and to the husband that he should take his own life. But then the wife, named Erica, responded with a long post on her Substack, praising her husband as someone who loves her and the kids, cares for them, and sacrifices for the family. The post revealed a wife and a mother who was not only content in her marriage, but absolutely blessed to be married to her husband. She ended with, and I quote, thank you for dubbing me Mom of the Year, but please believe me when I tell you I can only be so with the dad sitting next to me, end quote. In another Substack post about the whole incident, a self-described Marxist and atheist named Freddie DeBoer wrote about what should be obvious to all of us, but seems to no longer be obvious in this social media world. Quote, for the record, saying that a stranger whose life you know nothing about should divorce their spouse is weird and stupid and low character. Saying that a happy family unit should be ripped apart by divorce and a very young child denied the very many and real benefits that come from a stable two-parent household based on a whim? Yeah, you're a bad person if you engage that way, as thousands did, end quote. He's exactly right. This temptation we all have to overreact and extrapolate from unknown facts is so strong online, but it has to be avoided. But there's something else here too. The sheer insanity of the vitriolic comments aimed at this couple exposes a widely held assumption about married women, one that is simply not true. A new report released by the Institute for Family Studies is entitled, The Devout Difference, Religion, Marital Quality, and Sex Among Americans. Among its key findings are, and I quote, married men and women who most fully embrace the classical beliefs and practices of Protestant and Catholic Christianity, including the conviction that marriage is a lifelong commitment till death do us part, enjoy the happiest marriages in America. The report also included this other key finding. Religious couples enjoy significantly more sex and more sexual satisfaction than their secular peers. Put differently, the more religiously devoted one is, the higher the levels of reported sexual satisfaction. Now, the late scholar Michael Ullman once gave the following advice to a group of young people, quote, saving the republic will not be easy. You will need allies and inspiration. Start with a biblical injunction to increase and multiply, get married, and have children in that order, end quote. In other words, marriage and procreation are essentials for the health and well-being and the recovery of any society. Christians, of course, understand why. Because it was part of God's created intent for human beings to fulfill the essential purpose of their existence. But God's also kind, so marriage is a gift, one that enables sexual satisfaction at such high levels. That understanding affirms its purpose, and it enables a kind of fulfillment to marriage and sex that those outside of Christianity could not fully comprehend. Christians should spread this good news, and one way is to let their marriages speak loudly of the goodness and greatness and kindness of God. For the Colson Center, I'm John Stone Street with Breakpoint.
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11: 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Great to have you back here at the table with us for this Bible Engagement for Life from Our Daily Bread Ministries. And names really are an interesting topic when you pause to think about it. And whether you like your name, dislike your name, or are fairly neutral about it, you have to admit that names are a pretty big deal. I mean, your name is tied to you. You give meaning in many ways to your name. But do you think it can go the other way as well? I mean, that name given to a person at birth, can that actually influence who they become? Is it possible to live into your name? Well, there are a lot of questions that can be raised about names that I think will help us as we continue our study of a man named Jacob in the Bible's Old Testament, because his name is essentially a key part of understanding him and how he fits into the Bible's larger story. And so let's join Mart and Elisa and Bill at the table. They're talking about one of the parents' crucial jobs that has a far-reaching effect, and that is naming their children.
12: We all have children, so I'm guessing we can remember the process we went through in picking a name for them, right?
13: Absolutely.
12: Was it difficult?
14: The more we had, the more difficult it got. We have five, and we really struggled on Mark because we were just lost. We didn't know what to do. Mm-hmm. We had about 17 girls' names. We had no boys' names, so It got harder as we went along.
13: And when I met my husband, Evan, his name begins with an E, as does mine, Elisa. So we became the E's, and it was kind of easy to find because there weren't very many E names. And our daughter was named after Evan, Eva. And then we just had one E name we liked for our son. So It was easy for us.
12: Okay. And we went Jennifer and Benjamin. And I can't remember the process, but I do remember what you go through. Mm-hmm. We all have associations with names, right? Mm-hmm. I mean, if you haven't made up your mind that you're going to either follow the kind of pattern you and Evan did.
13: And dogs.
12: Yeah, right. So it's so funny because, you know, my wife would like one name, but I remember somebody who had that name and I didn't really, want that. There's all kinds of different things that happen. In the Bible, there's a birth that it's just different. The way the child is named. And we've been beginning to walk through the story of Jacob in the Old Testament. And as we all know, the story of Jacob is so important because he ends up being the father of the nation of Israel. And yet, when we look at the story, it's kind of like he ends up being the unlikely father of God's chosen people. Let's go to the moment of birth when Jacob comes into the world, and let's review how he is named. Elisa, would you read that in Genesis 25, and just read verses 24 through 26.
13: So when her days were fulfilled for her to give birth, indeed there were twins in her womb, and the first came out red. He was like a hairy garment all over, so they called his name Esau. Afterward, his brother came out, and his hand took hold of Esau's heel, so his name was called Jacob.
12: Okay. It doesn't seem like there's much there except an unusual naming of twin brothers.
13: Quite.
14: Another E for you, if you guys would have wanted
13: it. Thank you. Esau. There you go.
12: And apparently that meant red, so it's really, you know.
13: It did. And Jacob?
12: Son, yeah. And Jacob, that's a strange one, isn't it?
13: Very strange. Can you imagine naming your child after an action in the womb?
12: Again, what is the action, Bill?
14: Grabbing the heel.
12: Yeah.
14: He was the heel grabber.
13: Yeah, I looked that up, and it actually means to take somebody's place. And what hit me about it is it's like somebody who cuts in line. You know, you're waiting in line for a movie ticket, or you're waiting in line to get a good seat at a ball game or whatever, and somebody cuts in line and never looks back. Yeah. I don't like that person.
12: No.
13: And that's what Jacob was like, a heel grabber, a place stealer.
12: That's exactly what it means. An older word is supplanter.
14: Mm. Yeah, there you go.
12: The whole idea of it is just as you say, it's like to wrongly or to even illegally take and then hold the place of another. You're right.
13: Cheater.
12: Mm-hmm. Now, some people will try to defend Jacob and say, well, you know, actually the word heel grabber, and some grammarians will say this, some experts in language, they'll say it could mean grabbing the heel, or it could mean standing, coming behind the heel and being the protector, being the guardian.
13: Ooh, that's a totally different meaning.
14: I don't think so.
12: But you know, there's a lot of people, I think, because this is going to become the patriarch of the 12 tribes of Israel. His sons are going to become the tribal heads, the family heads. And so I think we would have to say there's that possibility. Within the language, it allows for that.
14: But it feels like spin. It feels like this is being, you know, like in modern politics where people spin things to an advantage. It feels like that's spinning.
13: Yeah, I kind of agree. Another way to look at it, though, might just be how do you blame a child for an action at birth? Really? Mm. You know, oh, he was so manipulating that he's 0 hours old and he's touching his brother's heel and now he's named. That's pretty strong.
12: It is.
13: I mean, talk about a self-fulfilling prophecy.
12: It doesn't seem fair, does it?
13: No,
12: it doesn't. This child come into the world. And apparently what he just did in innocence, the picture, I'm trying to figure out, what does this look like? I'm trying to think, does this happen during his birth? But somewhere within the birth process, this little child is seen grabbing the heel, clutching it, of his older brother. So we've got all kinds of questions.
14: Yeah. And my question that first pops into my head, Mart, is, didn't God kind of predict this? So we blame Jacob for something that, I mean, he didn't particularly predict the act, but the imagery of the act, God had said.
12: And what are you referring to?
14: Well, in previous verses to what Elisa read for us, God had told Rebekah that the older is going to serve the younger, that there was going to be a supplanting, that he was going to take his place in line.
13: Right.
14: All those images. So now you have, not only we have the act, and as you said, Elisa, he's being blamed for an act that he did without having any conscious awareness of it, but it's also an act that symbolizes what God had prophesied.
13: Right. He had prophesied this before they were born to Rebekah specifically. So when the action occurred, she probably very humanly interpreted it as accomplishing God's words.
12: Right. And which is why I think some people look at this and say it doesn't mean heel grabber in a negative sense. It means heel protector, because this is God's purpose.
13: Okay.
12: Okay. So, I mean, you can see why people would have questions about that. But now here's the question I want to ask. Heel grabber. How does this fit the big story? One of the things that we've said, and we'll probably say over and over together, is that every element of the Bible, every person, every plot, every subplot, in one way or the other, is helping to tell the big story.
13: The rest of the story.
12: So the question here is, in an unusual detail like this, does it have any relationship to the big story?
13: Have we seen this before, or have we seen it elsewhere?
12: Right. So I did a word search. Okay, where does the word heel show up? Does it show up prior to this event, this birth? Does it show up afterwards? The only other place I could find the word heel was way back in Genesis chapter 3, where we've got this amazing promise, God to the snake, God to the serpent, God to Satan, that I'm going to put, because of what you have done, because you have led my children, Adam and Eve, into deceit, I'm going to put conflict between you, the serpent, and the woman. between your seed and her seed, between your descendant and her descendant, and he, now it becomes personal, shall bruise your head, and you shall bruise his heel. That's in Genesis 3:15. Now, as you know, it's a picture of a snake apparently attacking the heel of a person, but then that heel being lifted up and crushing the head of the snake.
13: And it's a he person.
12: It's a he.
13: Yeah, there's a male pronoun there.
12: Yeah, okay. It starts off talking about the seed or descendant,
13: okay.
12: But then it ends up being a he.
13: Okay.
12: But the picture is that of a snake striking out of the heel, and then the heel turning around and crushing the head of the snake.
13: So how does that connect, or does it?
12: And does it? Uh-huh. Now, here's the deal. The snake is the one who goes after the heel. So if you move forward to Jacob, if there's any relationship
13: Jacob's
12: at all.
13: Jacob's a snake?
12: That's, okay, okay,
13: okay.
12: That's the question.
13: Okay.
12: That's the question. And I think that's a question we want to hold in our minds as we continue to unfold this story. Is there any reason why Jacob would be associated, linked with the character of Satan himself?
13: Okay.
12: Because Satan's the one who attacks the heel. Jacob is the one who grabs the heel as he comes out. Jacob becomes known as the deceiver. What was Satan? He was a deceiver.
13: Still is.
12: Jacob became known as the supplanter. What was Satan? He was the supplanter, right?
14: He was trying to take the place of God.
12: Exactly.
14: Yeah.
12: And he displaced our first parents from the garden by leading them into disobedience, into deception. So the question is, would that be intentional? Are we supposed to be reading the story in such a way that we associate the birth of Jacob with Satan, the deceiver? I think that's what's happening.
14: Mm.
12: Because what has happened with the human race's descent into deception and deceit, into what we call the fall, into this tangled mess, is that humanity ends up taking on the character of the enemy.
14: Even those who have been chosen to bless all nations are more like the serpent than like the father.
12: Right, exactly. But when the hero, the champion, when the seed of the woman is born into the world, it ends up, we know, being actually the Son of God, who, according to the New Testament, fulfills the promise that was made in the garden. Satan will strike the heel of the champion of the Savior, of the Lord, the Savior of all, and the Savior will crush the head of the serpent.
13: And all will be eventually righted.
12: Right.
13: Mm-hmm.
14: I read a medical description of the cross where that victory was won, and it said one of the phenomena that happened on the cross is actually you die of suffocation because of the way the rib cage is constricted, so you're constantly having to push up and down when you're on the cross so that you can relieve that tension and breathe. And the unintentional byproduct of that is for somebody who was on the cross for a lengthy period of time, literally everything on the back of the heel would be rubbed off by the roughness of the wood. And so the heel is bruised while Christ is in the process of crushing the serpent's head.
12: Yeah. So there's a sense in which he has come and taken our place. He's taken Jacob's place. The son of the woman that was prophesied ends up being the Savior in the most surprising and unexpected ways, actually himself being treated like a snake as something that's evil, something that is awful. In fact, Jesus said that Judas would lift his heel against him as if Jesus was the snake. That's how far he humbled himself in order to come to our rescue.
11: Interesting conversation today about names and Jacob's name. Heel grabber. And that's an intriguing connection they made there at the end to the heel being part of Jacob's name and heel being part of the story of evil coming into the world in the garden. And so the group's going to come back to that tomorrow, spend some more time exploring a bit further that image of the snake and the heel and the connection to Jesus. Mart DeHaan leading this week. You're at the table with Mart and Elisa Morgan and Bill Crowder. 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Now, we are a global Bible engagement ministry whose mission is to make the life-changing story and wisdom of the Bible understandable and accessible to people all around the world. And this week, I'm taking a moment to share with you some stories of how God is using our resources to help readers and listeners and viewers grow in their faith, even during times of trial. Now, some seasons of life definitely demand more than just determination. They require wisdom and discernment and confidence rooted in Scripture. For one U.S. Army serviceman named Jonathan, the Our Daily Bread devotional entered his life during a particularly difficult time and helped him face it with confidence in Christ. He wrote this in an email to us. He said, "Our Daily Bread helped me make a decision while I served in the U.S. Army. He shared, after hard, demanding days, I would turn to the Our Daily Bread, and it would be so encouraging to me. And now, nearly three decades later, he still remembers the difference that made. Looking back, Jonathan sums up its impact in just a few heartfelt words. He says, "Thank you for making a difference in my life." Yeah, so thankful that we could be part of Jonathan's being able to move forward in faith. That's a great story of impact, and we have a number of other stories that we'd like to encourage you to read. We'll have a link to some of these stories of impact in this week's show notes on our website at discovertheword.org. All right, well, tomorrow, Bill and Elisa and Mart will return to their conversation about Jacob and this heel connection to other parts of the Bible and ultimately to Jesus, and find out how and why snakes are a common theme for both Jacob and Jesus. 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
15: It's really a beautiful area of the southwestern United States, except for this one horrendous eyesore. Yeah, it's a graveyard for cars, acre after acre. I mean, they're covered with cars that have been discarded or wrecked or crushed and stacked several cars deep. You've seen this. And every time I pass this one, I see all these trashed and mashed cars. You know what? I can't help but thinking to myself, just think, one day, that car was somebody's dream come true. Someone probably wished for that car, got that car, showed everybody this car they were so proud of. Look at it now. I'm Ron Hutchcraft. I want to have a word with you today about dreams on the scrap heap. When I look at that auto junkyard, I see what was once somebody's dream, now just another piece of junk on the scrap heap. Some of us have lives that are sort of like that junkyard, a pile of what was once our dreams, now laying on the scrap heap. Dreams that either didn't happen or didn't turn out to be what we thought they would. A lot of disappointment and discouragement, disillusionment, and as a result, a search now for a dream that won't let us down or maybe won't turn into a nightmare. It's strange in a way that it's often at the end of our dreams that we find the reason we're living. Yeah. Until then, we're pouring everything we've got into what we think will give us the love and the meaning and the fulfillment that we're looking for. But sooner or later, our path of dreams lets us down, and it leaves us empty. And that's when we might finally be ready to consider what God thinks will make our life make sense. Since He's the one who made you, He's the one who knows why you're here. It was a dream He dreamed for you even before there was a you. It's the destiny you were made for, lived out one meaningful day at a time. God actually talks about His plans for you in Jeremiah 29:11. It's our word for today from the Word of God. I know the plans I have for you, declares the Lord. Plans to prosper you, not to harm you. Plans to give you hope and a future. Now, those are the plans you were created for. Unfortunately, we spent most of our life on our own dreams, a lot of which, as we talked about, are on the scrap heap. But now may be the time when you finally embrace what you were made for by embracing the one who made you, the one of whom the Bible says all things were created by Him and for Him. And that includes you and me. But we've been building our life without the architect, and things keep collapsing on us, disappointing us. We have, in the Bible's words, gone astray and turned to our quote, own way. We've all gotten way off course. And you know, it took the greatest act of love in cosmic history to get us back. The death of Jesus Christ, the very Son of God, for our rebellion and for our sin and for our takeover of a life God made. The moment you reach out to this Jesus and tell Him you want to be His from now on, you start to belong to your Creator. And you start to experience His forgiving for every wrong thing you have ever done. You start living God's great dream for your life when you give yourself to Jesus, the one who loved you so much, He would die for all your sin. I would say today would be the best day of your life to say yes to Jesus, to tell Him I'm yours. And after what you've done for me, you loved me enough to die for me, you would never do me wrong. I'm ready to live the way I was created to live. Jesus, I'm yours. And maybe you'd like a new story to begin for you today. Well then, why don't you go to our website? It just is called anewstory.com. I think you'll find the information there that will help you be sure you belong to Jesus from this day on. That's anewstory.com. Those wasted days and wasted years, oh, they end the moment you open your life to Jesus Christ. For you, the dream that will never disappoint could begin this very day.
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0: SRN News, I'm Rich Thomason in Washington. An 18-year-old man, his parents immigrated from Somalia, is accused of plotting a deadly ISIS-inspired attack on the Mall of America near Minneapolis. The attack was foiled by the FBI, prompting President Trump to praise the Bureau for doing a great job.
1: The FBI says the 18-year-old pledged his allegiance to ISIS and was looking to shoot and kill people at the Mall of America, which is owned by a Jewish person. The suspect stating that even if he killed 30 people, no one would go there anymore. I want to harm the Jew. Minnesota U.S. Attorney Daniel Rosen.
2: He did purchase a firearm. He purchased an AK-47, four 30-round magazines, and I believe it was 200 rounds of ammunition. And it was after that purchase was completed that he was arrested immediately.
1: Laura Winters reporting.
0: Bloomington, Minnesota Police Chief Booker Hodges says the plot leaves him almost speechless. He does say that America is a great country, and that's something that ought to be taught to our young people. President Trump's latest campaign stop on behalf of Republicans in the midterm elections found him in San Antonio last evening, stumping for GOP Senate candidate Texas Attorney General Ken Paxton.
3: A vote for Telefrico is a vote to turn Texas into a dirty, failing, crime-ridden third world dumping ground. And a vote for Ken Paxton is a vote to save Texas and defend everything that made Texas great and makes America great.
0: Tomorrow, the president goes to central New York State with a Syracuse rally for GOP gubernatorial candidate Bruce Blakeman. People along the Gulf Coast, from Mississippi to the Florida Panhandle, are bracing for Hurricane Isaias, expected to hit tomorrow into Saturday. Wall Street, the Dow futures down 488 points, NASDAQ futures off 237. This is SRN News.
4: Foundations of Freedom, a look at America's founding principles and the leaders who shaped our nation.
5: Ronald Reagan believed freedom was more than a political system or a set of laws. In 1988, he said, "Freedom describes the God-given condition of the human soul." For Reagan, liberty was not something government created. It was something government was called to respect and to protect. That idea sits at the heart of the American experiment. Our rights do not come from rulers, institutions, or political majorities. They belong to us by nature and by God. And when we understand freedom that way, our responsibility becomes clearer. Government may protect liberty. Laws may preserve it, but neither can give us what was never theirs to grant. Freedom begins with the recognition that human dignity and liberty come before government, not from it.
0: It was a plumbing problem at 20,000 feet, a most unpleasant situation that forced a Madrid to Dallas flight to make an unscheduled landing in New York.
6: It happened Tuesday with nearly 300 people on board the 10-hour flight. The pilot told air traffic control at John F. Kennedy International Airport, quote, "We only have two potties operating on board for American 37. The plane usually has 8 bathrooms available." The flight was grounded in New York for more than 3 hours before continuing on to Dallas. I'm Monica Nelson.
0: USS Abraham Lincoln returns to its home port today, San Diego, ahead of the carrier strike group's official arrival. Secretary of War Hegseth flew out to visit the sailors and Marines who have been part of a 10-month deployment to the Middle East. It was a deployment marked by reports of dwindling supplies, poor morale, and multiple suicide attempts. Hegseth acknowledges it wasn't easy, but credits the crew with having changed the arc of history. More details, SRNNews.com.
7: From the first moment you wake, work, and wonder. From the last moment, you deny, defy, and despise. From turning moments to moments that define direction. Our entire existence is filled with moments. Take a moment. Take a few. Thank the God that gave each moment as a gift, an opportunity. This is your moment. Your time. Your season. 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

0: Can prayer really change God's mind? Well, that's the question that sits at the heart of one of the most remarkable prayers in all of Scripture. Welcome to Through the Bible. I'm your host, Steve Schwetz. And as we journey through God's Word together, we're going to encounter the prayers of Abraham, David, Jesus, Paul, and many others. Each one teaches us something about drawing near to God. But in this study, we come to a prayer that Dr. J. Vernon McGee calls one of the greatest lessons on prayer in the entire Bible. In Exodus 32, Moses stands before God on behalf of a rebellious nation. And through that prayer, Dr. McGee says Moses laid hold of the heart of God and moved the arm of God. In other words, Moses' prayer for the Israelites changed God's mind. Wow, that's got to be one great prayer. So let's not wait any longer. Join me as we pray for our study and dive right in. Heavenly Father, would you show us more about how we can touch your heart and then move your mighty hand to bring us grace and mercy? We ask this in Jesus' name. Amen. Open to Exodus 31 as we go through the Bible with Dr. J. Vernon McGee.
1: Now, our study today seems to be a departure from the tabernacle, but actually it is not. What we have before us today is the fact that the interval of the giving of the law and the instructions for the tabernacle, Moses spent a great deal of time up there in the mount getting all these instructions, and the children of Israel became a little impatient down there, and we're going to see what happened in the broken law. But in chapter 31, we have the workmen who built the tabernacle, and one in particular who was given a special gift for making the articles of furniture, that is, those that were the most difficult to make. Now I'm reading, beginning with chapter 31 at verse 1. And the Lord spake unto Moses, saying, See, I have called by name Bezalel, the son of Uri, the son of Hur, of the tribe of Judah, and I have filled him with the Spirit of God in wisdom and in understanding and in knowledge and in all manner of workmanship, to devise cunning works, to work in gold and in silver and in brass and in cutting of stones, to set them and in carving of timber, to work in all manner of workmanship. And I, behold, I have given with him, and now you have the list of those that worked with him. And this man, we find out, he made certain things very definitely. And he also made the garments, he and his helpers. Now they were given a special gift for doing this. The Spirit of God equipped them for it. Now the question might arise whether Bezalel was an artisan or artificer before. I'm of the opinion that he was. This man was one who worked with the gold and with the silver and with all of these other delicate things. Now, to do this thing for God, he was given a special gift for it. My feeling is that whatever man's equipped to do, that is the thing that he should do, unless God makes it clear to him to do otherwise. In other words, I think that there are a great many people today that are equipped to do certain things that are technical, that are needed in the Lord's work. Now, I find that there are those that cannot speak, and yet they want to speak. I know quite a few laymen that just determine that they are going to be speakers. They're not equipped for it. They do not have even the semblance of a gift, and yet they will do that, and yet these men have remarkable gifts in other connection. Now, I know a man in radio today. He's a technical expert, but he wants to speak. Well, the fact of the matter is, he has a special gift, I think, for radio. Well, I don't

I had a deacon in a church. He came to me the very first day I was there, and this man had known me from the time I was a boy. And he said to me, "Vernon, don't ever call on me to lead in prayer." He said, "I absolutely am frightened to death. I don't know actually what to say. I have a stage fright that," he said, "it must be abnormal. I just can't overcome it." And he said, "I make a fool of myself when I try to speak in public." Now, this man was an executive. The fact of the matter is he was superintendent of the streetcar company and had charge of their entire equipment. And that was certainly a place of responsibility. But he told me this. He said, "Now, look, I can't do anything publicly. But if there's anything that you want done around this church, or you want done personally, you let me know, and I'll be glad to do it." And very candidly, I never had a more wonderful helper than that man was. I would call him many times, even on Saturday night. Now, the streetcar company, see, operated all night. He had a crew down there. And I've called him Saturday night to tell him, "Well, something's come up about Sunday, and we need this for Sunday. For instance, the putting up of a screen, or the different arrangement, or the putting in of chairs." All I had to do is call him, and he'd have a crew out there in less than an hour. And I never had anyone that was such a helper as he is. And you know what? Before I left that church, I was thanking God that he did not have the gift to speak in public, because it made him faithful at the gift that God had given him. Now, here's a man, Bezaleel. I'm of the opinion he could have been very much like some layman today. He could have said, "Now, look here, Lord, I want to wear these high priestly garments like Aaron, and I want to serve you like that." But God says, "That's not the way you serve me." And in one sense, his gift is more important than that of Aaron. His gift is one that was essential for the building of the tabernacle. And I think God will give you a gift, friends, that will develop whatever talent you might have or gift you might have. You see, God gives us talents, but he wants us then to dedicate them to the Lord and let the Spirit of God take us and use us. And that doesn't mean we are all to do the same thing. There is a wrong impression today that in the church, if you can't sing in the choir or teach a Sunday school class or speak publicly, or be an usher, that you're pretty much out of it. There's nothing left for you to do. And I think there are literally hundreds of gifts that God gives to men to serve today. And it's up to the individual to determine, find out what that gift is. And it may be whatever God's given you as a talent that he'd like for the Spirit of God to take it and use it for his service. Now, we have something else in this chapter that is of profound interest, and it's very important to see. And it has to do with this matter of the Sabbath day. And this is something that a great many people pass over. Now, the Sabbath day was given at the very beginning, I take it after creation, that it was observed universally, because man, having come from the hand of God as his creator, and having been given the Genesis account, I'm of the opinion that the creation account was universally known by mankind, and it was perverted and changed. Now, this matter of the Sabbath day, though, when you come to the Mosaic system, you find out God made it one of the commandments for the children of Israel. And now he makes it very clear that it was just for the children of Israel. Verse 12 now of chapter 31, and I'm reading, and I want you to listen very carefully. "And the Lord spoke unto Moses, saying, Speak thou also unto the children of Israel, saying, Verily my Sabbaths ye shall keep, for it is a sign between me and you throughout your generations, that ye may know that I am the Lord that doth sanctify you." Now he said it once to the children of Israel, "My Sabbaths, it's a sign between me and you throughout your generations." Now, the Sabbath is given now specifically to the children of Israel. And I take it was not given to others.

are people. I do not think it's given to the church at all. When anybody says to me, and every now and then someone likes to pull this type of an approach, they say, when was the Sabbath day changed? Friends, it never was changed. It was done away with, as far as we're concerned. We are not under the Sabbath day. That's Saturday, and we don't observe Saturday. That's the day Jesus was dead. We are not serving a dead Christ. The first day of the week he came back from the dead, and the church, from the very beginning, met on the first day of the week. That's when the church was born, was on the first day of the week. The day of Pentecost was on the day after the Sabbath. It was 50 days, you see. Pentecost means 50. And that very name itself puts it on a Sunday, not on a Saturday. And therefore, today we don't observe it, not because it's been changed. It hasn't been. It was given to the children of Israel, specifically to them. It started off with the whole human race, but man got away from God, and as he did, then God gives it specifically to the children of Israel. I'm not through. Let me read verse 14 here. Ye shall keep the Sabbath, therefore, for it's holy unto you. Everyone that defileth it shall surely be put to death. And I'd like to know from these people who say you're to keep the Sabbath day, if they keep it all the time, and those of their number who do not keep it, do they put them to death? That's part of it, you see. For whosoever doeth any work therein, that soul shall be cut off from among his people. That's very specific, you can see, and very strong, very strict. Verse 15, I'm still reading, friends. 6 days may work be done, but in the seventh is the Sabbath of rest, holy to the Lord. Whoso ever doeth any work in the Sabbath day, he shall surely be put to death. And a man was gathering sticks, and he stoned him in Israel. Now, verse 16, wherefore the children of Israel, who's he said? The church? No. Wherefore the children of Israel shall keep the Sabbath, to observe the Sabbath throughout their generations for a perpetual covenant. It is a sign between me and the children of Israel forever. For in 6 days the Lord made heaven and earth, and on the seventh day he rested and was refreshed. Now they are an earthly people belonging to the first creation. The church is a new creation, and it has a new day, and that new day is the first day of the week. Now, in chapter 32, again, we are coming to something that is tragic as far as the children of Israel was concerned. And yet, here we see one of the greatest teachings and revelations concerning our God, and also one of the greatest lessons on prayer that you'll find in the Bible. Moses was a great man of prayer, by the way. Now, I'll get into the chapter, chapter 32, verse 1. And when the people saw that Moses delayed to come down out of the mount, the people gathered themselves together unto Aaron and said unto him, up, make us gods, which shall go before us. For as for this Moses, the man that brought us up out of the land of Egypt, we wot not, or we know not what's become of him. They thought Moses had gone, or that probably been killed, or something had happened to Moses. And now they want to make gods, idols, to lead them along the wilderness march. They were ready to go into idolatry, you see. These people lapsed into it almost immediately. Now notice what happened. You'd think Aaron now would keep them from going into idolatry. No, Aaron did not. Aaron went right along with the liberalism of the people of wanting to return to idolatry. Verse 2, and Aaron said unto them, break off the golden earrings which are in the ears of your wives, of your sons, and of your daughters, and bring them unto me. And did you know those earrings in that day were a sign of idolatry? It was a sign these people were serving the gods of Egypt. That's what the earrings meant. Now they had to bring these earrings, and all the people break off the golden earrings which were in their ears,
and brought them unto Aaron, and he received them at their hand. And notice what it says. And Aaron is in on this, friends, and he fashioned it with a graving tool after he had made it a molten calf. And they said, "These be thy gods, O Israel, which brought thee out of the land of Egypt." Now, can you imagine these people lapsing into apostasy this quickly? Well, it would be amazing to me if it wasn't for the fact that I live in the day that I live in, and I've seen the church lapse into an apostasy that I never dreamed that I'd live to see it, and yet I knew it was going to come someday. Now, notice what happens here. "And they rose up early on the morrow, offered burnt offerings and brought peace offerings, and the people sat down to eat and to drink, and they rose up to play," which means it was gross immorality. They already have departed from God. They said, "All his commandments we'll keep," while they are not keeping any of them. Now, will you notice verse 7? Now, Moses is on the mount getting the law and the instructions, blueprint for the tabernacle. "And the Lord said unto Moses, Go, get thee down, for thy people which thou broughtest out of the land of Egypt have corrupted themselves. They've turned aside quickly out of the way which I commanded them. They have made them a molten calf, and have worshipped it, and have sacrificed thereunto, and said, These be thy gods, O Israel, which have brought thee up out of the land of Egypt. And the Lord said unto Moses, I have seen this people, and behold, it's a stiff-necked people." God didn't redeem them, friends, because they were superior, or great, or good. They were none of these. God says, "I knew you were a stiff-necked people. Now, therefore, let me alone, that my wrath may wax hot against them, and that I may consume them, and I will make of thee a great nation." That was a real temptation to Moses. God says, "Now, Moses, I'll use you like I did Abraham and make of you a great nation, and I'll still be able to make my covenant good with Abraham." Now, notice what Moses does. Here is an example of one of the greatest prayers in Scripture. Will you look at it now with me for just a moment? "And Moses besought the Lord his God and said, Lord, why doth thy wrath wax hot against thy people, which thou hast brought forth out of the land of Egypt with great power and with a mighty hand?" Now, God said to Moses, you remember, God says, "Moses, get thee down, for thy people that thou broughtest out of the land of Egypt." Now, Moses really talks back to God. There's none of this pious cant and this pious piffle that I hear today in a great many fundamentalist prayers. I think that there's more hypocrisy today in some of our prayers. No wonder prayer meetings are so dead. If we talked honestly and frankly to God, it would make one of the most exciting meetings in the church. God says to Moses, "Your people that you brought out of the land of Egypt, they've sinned." Moses said, "Lord, I think you made a mistake. I don't recall of ever bringing any people out of Egypt, and I want you to know they're not my people." Listen to what he says. "They're thy people. Thou hast brought them out of the land of Egypt, and you did it with a mighty hand. I couldn't bring them out. You made a mistake, Lord." Can you imagine anybody talking to God like that? Moses did. He said, "Lord, they're your people. They're not my people, and you brought them out. I didn't bring them out." Now, that's the first thing he says. Listen to him, the second thing. "Wherefore should the Egyptians speak and say, For mischief did he bring them out to slay them in the mountains and to consume them from the face of the earth? Turn from thy fierce wrath and repent of this evil against thy people." Now, what Moses says is this. "Lord, they're your people. You brought them out of the land of Egypt. But also, suppose that you don't go through with taking them into the land. Why, the Egyptians will say, well, their God was able to take them out of Egypt, but he wasn't able to bring them into the land. Therefore, you'll have to bring them into the land. They're your people, and you promised to bring them in." Now, notice the third reason he gives to God. He says, "Remember Abraham, Isaac, and Israel, thy servants, to whom thou swearest by thine own self, and saidest unto them,
I will multiply your seed as the stars of heaven.

0: heaven, and all this land that I've spoken of will I give unto your seed, and they will inherit it forever. Remember Abraham, Isaac, and Israel. Lord, you made a promise to them that you'd do this. And that's the way, you remember, he called Moses. He said, I remember my covenant. Now, Moses just calls his attention to it again. Now notice, and the Lord repented of the evil which he thought to do unto his people. Now, I tell you, that moved the arm of God, friends, when Moses prayed like that. I think if we were a little more honest in our praying to God, that we would see more answers, that is, more visible answers. I think we always get an answer. I think the Lord tells most of us no, because we're not really praying honestly to him. Now notice what this man Moses does. Now you'd think he'd come down now and soft soap the children of Israel. No, sir. Listen to him. Moses turned, went down from the mountain. The two tables of the testimony were in his hand. The tables were written on both their sides, and on one side and on the other were they written. And the tables were the work of God, and the writing was the writing of God graven upon the tables. And when Joshua heard the noise of the people as they shouted, he said unto Moses, there is a noise of war in the camp. Believe me, it was. And he said, it is not the voice of them that shout for mastery, neither it is the voice of them that cry for being overcome, but the noise of them that sing do I hear. Oh, they were having a high old time, friends, down there worshiping this golden calf and living in sin. Came to pass as soon as he came nigh unto the camp that he saw the calf and the dancing, and Moses' anger waxed hot, and he cast the tables out of his hands and brake them beneath the mount, and he took the calf which they had made and burned it in the fire, ground it to powder and strawed it upon the water, and made the children of Israel drink of it. And believe me, that was bitter. And Moses said unto Aaron, what did this people unto thee, that thou hast brought so great a sin upon them? And listen now to Aaron crawfish out of all of it. This is really humorous, would be if it wasn't so serious. And Aaron said, let not the anger of my Lord wax hot. Thou knowest the people, that they are set on mischief. For they said unto me, make us gods which shall go before us. For as for this Moses, the man that brought us up out of the land of Egypt, we know not what's become of him. In other words, they're blaming it on Moses, actually. Moses has deserted us. So we'll turn to the golden calf. Now, verse 24, listen to this. And I said unto them, whosoever hath any gold, let them break it off. So they gave it me. Then I cast it into the fire. Listen to this, friends. And there came out this calf. You can't help but laugh at that. And I think Moses actually must have laughed. He says, you don't mean, Aaron, that you poured the gold in the fire and this calf walked out. That's what he's trying to say. But you remember, it said back over here that he received them at their hand and fashioned it with a graving tool. I think Aaron lied, don't you, friends? Oh, what excuse he made here. This man did this, and now I tell you, and when Moses saw that the people were naked, for Aaron had made them naked unto their shame among their enemies. This matter of nudism, friends, and sex today, and dope, is not new. I think you'll look at these people, you'll see the whole bit right here. And now we're going to see Moses, though. And I tell you, he's angry. But did you notice what an intercessor he was for these people? How he laid hold of the heart of God that moved the hand of God. And now we're going to see he's still got a prayer to pray to God for these people. And we'll have to wait till next time to see that. So until then, may God bless you, my beloved.
1: 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And when you're in touch, tell us how you hear through the Bible. You know we love to hear your story. This information is so helpful as we pray and consider where to invest the ministry resources that God has so graciously blessed us with. I'm Steve Schwetz, and I'll be here next time saving a seat on the Bible bus just for you.

0: Our story on the Bible Bus today is just one step in a five-year journey through the entire Word of God. Come along for the ride, and you'll study both the Old Testament and New Testament, discovering God's great redemption story. Is this your story too?
1: You're a man or a woman, and you were once a child. You're growing, learning, searching. Each day brings new opportunities, dreams, and challenges. 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You might be complacent, or you might be content. Today, you have choices to make. 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They might seem like the adventure of a lifetime. 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

0: That's all he's asking us to do is to believe. That's Charles Billingsley on WLUJ. Heard the celebration singers, I Will Rejoice in the Lord. It's a Thursday, and I get to be the Mark and Friends host, which is always a joy. And I'm going to do a part two with Stu Epperson Jr. He kept talking, I kept listening, and the tape kept rolling. So I thought, you know, this is definitely a two-parter. And then I threw in some really good just worship music and other songs that will help us think about giving thanks. Some of my favorites with Haven and also Matt Redman, Bless the Lord. So it's a musical addition along with some great thoughts from Stu Epperson Jr. That's today, 7:32 a.m. and p.m. on WLUJ. And it is a great day, my friend. So thankful for the weather. For today, sunny skies, 78 degrees, a calm wind, overnight low 51, 80 on Friday. So if you have to get out and about, it's going to feel good. Overnight low Friday night, 57. Let's check your weekend. It's getting into the mid-80s, Saturday and Sunday, and even Columbus Day. Wait, it's already Columbus Day. How did that happen? Yeah, just hang on and things keep moving. So sunny skies for that day, if you get the day off. High 86 degrees. Hoping you're having a good Thursday, dear one, and thank you so much for listening to WLUJ. We appreciate your kind words. We love hearing from you. If you've never let us know you're out there, drop us a line. Paul, he opens our mail and he makes sure he forwards all those kind thoughts to Ani, myself, and to the others. And you know, it's really a wonderful shot in the heart. I'm not going to say arm, I'm going to go heart because it encourages us.
1: So I have a confession to make.
2: Uh-oh.
1: It's confession day. When I'm at my worst, and I'm really not being the man and the husband God wants me to be, you know what I really want from you?
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1: I want you to take care of the house and the kids and the meals and the yard and the poop in the backyard from the dog. I want you to do everything so that my life can be so easy and so wonderful that I'm the king.
2: Should I go through my list too?
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1: and yet the opposite is what God calls us to be. And we can't do it apart from the power of Jesus' resurrection in us. But he calls me to lay down my life to serve you as my bride and model to you what he has done for us.
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4: Appreciation. It means you noticed the good that someone did, and you just can't help but feel thankful. Health professionals who worked hard to keep you healthy. Teachers who figured out new ways to teach when old ways were, at least temporarily, unavailable. Firefighters and police officers that masked up to deal with emergencies that paid no attention to a pandemic. Grocery stores that did so much to make sure you, your family, and neighbors had food to eat. Restaurants who found new ways to safely deliver food when you needed a break. Feel appreciation for big ideas that made difficult days more bearable. For the friends that checked in just to see how you were doing. For church families that haven't forgotten you. You don't have to feel sad for the bad days you've endured. You can appreciate this truth. There's a better day coming. You don't have to wonder if God took a break because he was never caught off guard. Appreciation, not just a November thing. WLUJ, we're lifting up Jesus.

Charlie Hall on WLUJ on Christ the Solid Rock. I was thinking today about how humans, since the beginning of time, have tried to satisfy their own passions. I'm your friend, Donna Leland. And I think one guy who was running hard after that, probably the most prolific in the Bible, is Solomon. I know he was called the wisest man, but that's kind of a slam on all humanity, because he wasn't so wise in the fact that he was trying everything to get his own needs met. He was trying all kind of government works, you know, putting up beautiful buildings. He was trying to increase his power through military. He was, of course, trying to increase his progeny, children, through multiple wives, lots of concubines. So he gave it his best shot. He did, and he recorded what he found out in the book of Ecclesiastes. And so if you really want to see futility in operation, it is right there. Poor Solomon at the end of his life. Don't forget God in the days of your youth, and fear God, honor the king, and trust God alone who can satisfy. Hope that's where today finds you, my friend. All

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1: SRN News, I'm Mitch Thomason in Washington. The FBI is being applauded by President Trump for thwarting an alleged ISIS-inspired plot to attack a major American shopping center in a Minneapolis suburb.
2: An 18-year-old in Minnesota charged in connection with plotting a terrorist attack in support of ISIS. The feds say he purchased an AK-47 and 200 rounds of ammunition and was looking to shoot and kill people at the Mall of America, which is owned by a Jewish person. The U.S. attorney in Minnesota says the teen stated that even if he killed 30 people, no one would go there anymore. I want to harm the Jew, just like the brothers in Australia, Bondi Beach, harmed the Jews. Laura Winters reporting.
1: President Trump continues stressing the importance of keeping nuclear arms out of the hands of Iran. It's something that some Democratic politicians apparently do not appreciate.
3: Speaking in San Antonio last night, Trump says he wants to make sure Iran does not get nuclear weapons.
4: You want to see a horror show? You want to see problems? Let them hit San Diego. Let them hit Los Angeles, and you want to see some bad things happen. You want to see a country that would be in free fall. We're not going to let that happen. We protect our cities. We protect our country. We're not letting that happen.
3: After that comment, Los Angeles Mayor Karen Bass accused the president of making us, quote, look ridiculous on a world stage and of giving Iran, in her words, the green light to attack our cities. I'm Tammy Trujillo.
1: The first hurricane of the 2026 Atlantic hurricane season is building strength out in the Gulf of America. It's bearing down on the Gulf Coast. Hurricane Isaias is forecast to slam the northern Gulf Coast between Mississippi and the Florida Panhandle tomorrow into Saturday. Hurricane and storm surge warnings are up for parts of the Gulf Coast. On Wall Street, the Dow futures down 458 points. This is SRN News. Filmmaker Tim Mahoney's movie Patterns of Evidence, The Israel Dilemma, taps into biblical history in two ways, with archaeological artifacts that verify the truth of Scripture, as well as archival video from in-person interviews he conducted with many top leaders throughout Israel over a dozen years ago, brought to light after the October 7th Hamas attack on Israel.
5: We talked about the nation of Israel, how it came to be. We talked about the covenant, and we talked about all these things. And for the last 17 years, those interviews were sitting in a vault, waiting for the time to happen. And sadly, when Israel was attacked in October, I said, I need to make a film. So I looked at it and I thought, no, what we have here is the Israel dilemma. Does God have a relationship with the Jewish people and the nation of Israel?
1: Mahoney's film, part of his ongoing Patterns of Evidence archaeological series, was ironically prompted in part by the modern-day tragedy of October 7th.
6: Have you ever had one of those days, the kind that feels foggy, heavy, or dark? 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
11: Committed to prayer. I know my baby. I know my son and daughter, and I want to place them in an environment that they're going to be mentored, discipled, pray, seek counsel, and ask a lot of questions.
12: That's Dr. Larry Taylor joining us today on Focus on the Family with Jim Daly for what will be an insightful, encouraging show about standing strong in Christ in school. And today we'll have some exciting news for you about a federal tax credit that allows you to support the school of your choice, even public schools, and provide scholarships for students. You'll hear more information about that later on, and we'll have details about that tax credit on our website. Thanks for joining us. I'm John Fuller.
10: John, I think every parent wants their child to grow up with a strong mind, a tender heart, and faith toward Christ. I mean, that's what we as Christian parents hope for with our parenting journey. Mm-hmm. And parents today are facing a lot of questions. There's a lot of challenges bombarding them is the social media situation, how much screen time. That's one of the biggest questions we get here at Focus on the Family. But what about their schooling? How is that going? What are the choices? Should I homeschool? Do I put them in a charter school, a private school, a Christian school? And then with colleges, where are they going to go? And what's the best value for the money? And man, we're going to try to address some of those questions today to give you, the parent, information to allow you to talk it over and think about what are those choices and what are your goals and aspirations for your child.
12: Yeah, this is kind of a high-level look, and we have two great guests with us. Here in the studio, Dr. Larry Taylor, who is president and CEO of the Association of Christian Schools International, and he previously led two Christian schools for many years. And then remotely from California, Dr. Barry Corey, the president of Biola University. And both of these men have decades of experience in education.
10: Oh, they do. Dr. Taylor and Dr. Corey, welcome.
11: Thank you.
10: Good to
13: have you. Thank you.
10: Yeah. Let me say, our vice president of marriage, Greg Smalley, went to the Rosemead School of Psychology out there at Biola, which is your school there. At the college level, how difficult is that to maintain biblical truth with, you know, young people that are coming in with all kinds of different worldviews? I'm sure it's not monolithic, but how do you, as a Christian educator, keep that the core thing?
13: Well, it has to be the core thing, right? I mean, there are too many stories of that central mission not being the core thing or being eroded along the way. So, I mean, we, you know, Biola is 118 years old, so we've been doing this for a long time.
10: Right.
13: And so when Dr. Smalley talks about his experience here, I mean, I get it. I mean, I see that from our 5,567 students. And I think they come to places like Biola, and there are many places, Biola's not the only one, that hold strongly to God's enduring truth that matters today. But we also want to do that in a way that we're giving students kind of education that's going to prepare them for the world that's before them. But it's a daily discipline. We're always having that conversation. How are we staying faithful to our mission, and how are we preparing our students for what they need?
10: Yeah, it's so true. And I think that's kind of the point. You want, as a parent, to make sure you're doing your research and where those good schools. Now, let's back up. You start with K through 12, Dr. Taylor,
11: right,
10: with ACSI, and you're working with, how many schools do you work with at ACSI?
11: In the United States, about 2,300 schools, but around the world, close to 25,000 schools.
10: I mean, that's amazing, the reach and the breadth of that. For both of you, and I'll start with you, Dr. Taylor, when you look at the culture, there are some big issues that are in the culture today. What concerns you most, especially with K through 12, and I'll come to you, Dr. Corey, in a moment. But K through 12, cultural inputs, what is making your job challenging today?
11: Yeah, well, it's exciting, especially here in the United States. Every day, 55 million kids are going somewhere to school. Either
10: 55 million?
11: Yeah, yeah.
10: I don't think we know that number. That's huge.
11: 50 to 60 million. Yeah. It depends on who you talk to, but around 55 million. And they're going, as you mentioned earlier, a variety of places. And I think the challenge before pastors, school leaders, parents, I would say the identity crisis of being comfortable in how God wired them and created them in His image. And I think that's probably one of the greatest challenges today for anybody that's hanging around young people. It's just their identity. Who am I?
10: You know, you think about that. You have a child right now, today. He's or she is a kindergarten student, first grader. Eventually, Barry, that child.

0: What are the things that keep you up at night?
1: I think there's students are disrupted. There is an instability in our culture, and for us it comes back to what is really enduring and lasting, and we see that as God's truth and His word and His world. Students are distracted with so many devices and temptations to lead them in this direction or that direction. I think students are disillusioned in many ways, and I see that in kind of coming here and wondering like how do we live Christianly and in a world where it's so hard. And I think students can come here with some distortions on the way God intended things to be with sex and sexuality and marriage and life and what justice is and what does it mean to live a life that's countercultural. And so we inherit these 18-year-olds, and our responsibility is to take them to the next level of their faith and form them in a way that they're ready for when they leave Biola.
0: Yeah. Larry, let me ask you, when you are looking at families and that educational choice, ACSI, of course, is going to promote a Christian education. Sometimes parents are looking for protection. We want our kids to be in a safe environment. A Christian school hopefully would be able to supply that. The reality is that's not always true. Kids are kids no matter where kids are.
2: That's right.
0: And you're going to have some bullying issues, you're going to have other issues. But why should parents look strongly, if they can afford it, which is a whole nother issue, why should they look at Christian education as a very favorable way to go?
2: Yeah, great question. I think when we look at God's word, I mean, it's very clear that parents are assigned the important task of spiritual formation. Psalm 78, Deuteronomy 6. And formation is messy. You're exactly right, Jim. Christian schools, you can't have a bubble nowadays. You just can't have a bubble. Christian schools are not perfect. Formation is messy. The opportunity as a parent checking out a Christian school, the opportunity to mentor ambassadors and not activists. Fine line there. So if I'm a parent looking at a Christian school, I'm looking to, whether it's preschool up through 12th grade, I'm looking carefully in how are they forming? What is their intentional plan? Is it complementing what we're trying to do at home, complementing what we're doing at church? But just dropping a kid off at any Christian school, I don't recommend.
0: Well, and I want to challenge that too, because I think we as parents, and I think I did this to a degree, that we're going to put the boys in a good school and, that has a faith orientation. It was a charter school started by Christians. But I think I expected, okay, they're going to do a lot of that job. And I did what I could. But I'm just warning the parents, you got to be, it's like your medical situation. You got to be your advocate. And I think for your children's education, you need to be their advocate. Don't just put them in the system and let them run down the conveyor belt to Barry at college level, right? But in that regard, again, the choices there. There are a lot of good Christian educators in public schools. I want to make sure we say that. One of them helped lead me to Christ when I was in high school in a public school, my football coach. So they are there and they need that recognition as well. But again, that's something, wow, am I going to be able to trust that? And I would say, as a parent, if there are better ways that you could go, look at those choices, correct?
2: Absolutely. I often think of the word congruent, congruency. Any place, church, school, baseball, doesn't matter. Any place that's going to have 1 second of my child's brain that day, are they congruent with the message of God's word, the message that we being the parents are trying to instill in our home? But I think at the end of the day, the most important thing that a parent can do in selecting who's going to spend time with my child's brain and heart is, are they, I like how Acts chapter 19 talks about the school of Tyrannus, when Paul took 12 men for a long time, every day, to the school of Tyrannus. And of course, these men were the ones who took the gospel to the world.

0: But they beat up ideas. Is that Christian school going to be a school of tyrannus? Are they going to take on life issues, whether it's in the humanities, math, science, whatever? Are they going to form my child's mind and heart to whatever God's assignment is for that child?
1: Yeah.
0: And we know God has an assignment for every child. Is that school going to be a school of tyrannus, prepared for anything that my child is going to encounter
1: for the
0: rest of their life?
1: That is really good. Mm-hmm.
2: This is Focus on the Family with Jim Daly, and our guests today are Dr. Larry Taylor, President and CEO of the Association of Christian Schools International, and Dr. Barry Corey, the president of Biola University. Obviously, this is a high-level look at the landscape of education from kindergarten all the way through college. 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We've got the Thriving Student Podcast. 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
1: Larry, let me pry a little bit more on performance in K through 12. We read again in news reports that test scores are falling. Different schools seem to perform slightly differently. It's hard to compare Catholic schools and Protestant schools and public schools and charter non-affiliated religious schools. When you look at that landscape, what seems to be working well in the methodology that we're seeing? Catholic schools tend to perform pretty well.
0: Yeah, I would encourage people to look at CARTIS, a CARTIS think tank out of Canada, extensive research on exactly what you just asked. They're on there. It's just a longitudinal research on comparing Catholic, Christian, homeschool, public, private, everything. And they study students 6 to 21 years after they've graduated.
1: Oh, wow.
0: So I think it's my go-to when I study what is working, what is not working. It's very clear, very objective, and it's encouraging. It's encouraging when we talk about Protestant, which is what mostly ACSI schools are, Protestant-based. One of the most important things as just a U.S. citizen, all right, just not getting into what's best, private, public, whatever, is can kids read? Can kids?
1: It's kind of basic.
0: Today, those 55 million kids that go to school, only one-third, now this is sad, only one-third of those children in eighth grade are proficient in reading. So just as an American, when we think about our world, our culture, the future of the United States, or wherever you live, we're talking about the basics, reading and math. And I think it's very clear, how are the students performing on the objective testing? That's hugely important. Obviously, the discipleship of their heart and mind. That's the cornerstone. That is number one, top priority. But at the end of the day, if God really has an assignment for every child, and I believe that God does, that assignment could be that God wants them to be an engineer, a lawyer, a doctor, a pastor. And that means that their brain matters. And so performance in some of the basic fundamental educational segments is hugely important. As a disciple of Christ, it's important. But just as a citizen of this great country, it's important that these 55 million students can compete with anybody in the world scholastically.
1: Yeah, read and write and, do arithmetic, those things. Barry, I want to ask you philosophically, the late Chuck Colson was a good friend of mine. We talked often about education. That was a passion that he had, in addition to the prison ministry, prison fellowship that he founded. But, he made some comments that really got my attention, which is in underperforming schools in low-income neighborhoods, etc., that we're locking these children into a life of poverty because they cannot access education that will help them to rise above their circumstances. Mm-hmm. And when you look at it that way, that we're in essence condemning a child born in a poor family, in a poor neighborhood, with poor performing schools, it's going to perpetuate poverty.
3: Yeah, and thanks for bringing up Chuck Colson. And I think if Chuck was on your show talking about this, he would just say, you know, hey, play the long game. It's going to take some generations to change this. But the students coming to Biola, and I use this distinction more and more, that students come here for what they want and discover here what they need. Mm. And so when I see students that are saying, like, you know, hey, I want to go into the inner city and make a sacrifice and go through either, you know, teaching those schools, charter schools, public schools, Christian schools, you know, I think they're saying, like, I'm going to be part of the solution to those places that are often seen as less than. I might not make enough money. It might not be as prestigious on my resume, whatever it might be. So,
1: yeah.
3: But I just sense more and more that this generation is more interested in making a difference than they are in making a million.
1: I think you're right. I do. The Gen Zers seem to have that passion. You know, for the mom or dad listening to this, it can feel overwhelming, Larry. You know, I got to do homework now. Yeah. You know, I've just had this baby, and now I've got to start thinking about their educational path. How do you suggest that they simplify this? Barry just got to it, you know, kind of look at the long game. But what are those practical simplification ideas about educational choice?
0: Yeah. Well, you know, we have 6,570 days from the time a baby's born until a principal will hand them a diploma. Mm. So as a parent, to simplify, how 6,570 days, parents know their babies better than anybody. And I would encourage parents to just take a step back and to think through not the money initially. I mean, we know it costs money, but to think through, I know my son, I know my daughter. Is what type of educational learning environment will they most likely thrive in? And of course, I'm biased. I'm going to encourage them to go to a Christ-centered option. But at the end of the day, there is so much information that parents can connect to as they are exploring the local options. But I want to encourage your listeners. I want to encourage all the moms and dads and the grandparents to take a step back, to commit it to prayer. Seek counsel and ask a lot of questions. Don't just think that because a school has Christian in their name, that they're all the way authentic.
1: Yeah, it's called being in a fallen world.
0: Yeah, exactly.
1: You could put church in there. You could put so many things in there because we're not perfect, and that's just the way it is. Let me ask both of you this. Again, many parents may only feel they have one option, that's public school. So if you're in that position where you don't have the resources financially to do private school or Christian school, how do you make the best use of that time? And how do you encourage them to stay engaged? I mean, you're both educators, so forget the difference between university and K-12 for a minute. You know, if you're just consulting or counseling parents of younger children, again, who have to be in public school, what would you say to them?
3: Well, let me maybe approach it a little bit differently, Jim. And I would say, I think when it comes to maybe public higher education, that is certainly an option and often seen as a less expensive option. But I would, some practical advice that I would give to parents is that, one, remember that between the ages of 18 and 22, they're some of the most transformative years in a human being's life, relationally, intellectually, spiritually, interpersonally. So those are years to steward well. Second, at least apply to a Christian college. You know, there are hundreds of them to look at, but at least apply to one. Three is, like, look beyond the sticker price. I mean, sometimes you say, well, I can't afford that. Look at how expensive it is. Well, there's so much financial aid that's available. Financial aid counselors are going to work with you. So I would tell them to like, don't just eliminate a Christian college or university just because you look at how expensive it is, or you know how you know far away it might be from your home. So I would encourage them to think about that.
1: Yeah, those are good thoughts.
3: Yeah, and then realize that faculty can form you more than you might think. And so, what major you decide to choose in a public university or a university that doesn't have any kind of Christian background, I think will, you know, get, I mean, do the research, know where those graduates go, know what those faculty members teach and where they studied. I don't think that matters. Get involved in a kind of campus ministry. And there's so many, it's got Chi Alpha and Reformed University Fellowship and, you know, Navigators and Crew and, you know, on it goes. So I think that inner varsity, I think that matters as well. And get involved in a local church.
1: No, that's good. K through 12, Larry, getting more practical there where, you know, a parent can't afford an option. How do they make the best of that situation spiritually?
0: I love what Barry just said. I think first of all, I mean, there's just thousands of parents every Sunday that are sitting in those pews, and they really, really, really want their kid to be in a Christian school. But they I love what Barry said, they look at the tuition. Jim, I have literally counseled thousands of parents, family, friends, thousands of parents. If there's a little bit of interest in sending your son or daughter to a Christian school, take a step in that direction. Don't let the tuition, especially if you have more than one child. And so parents kind of give up. I can never afford that school. God is in the business of working that part of the equation out. And Barry hit it perfectly. Take a step. It's amazing what God can do. There's financial aid. There's tuition assistance. There's the school choice, many of our states, and now with the federal tax credit. But don't just look at that tuition and give up.
1: Yeah.
0: God can show up in some really powerful ways.
1: You know, you mentioned that federal tax credit. That's something new for the 27 tax code. It was voted in. Describe that briefly, because this is really good news for parents and grandparents.
0: It's excellent. At ACSI, we consider this a watershed moment. It's incredible. You have $1,700, every tax-paying citizen in the United States, dollar for dollar, a federal tax credit for $1,700. So if I owe the government $5,000 of my taxes, I can donate $1,700 to a SGO, and I can unpack that later. And instead of sending my $1,700 to the United States, I'm going to send $1,700 to the school of my choice. I can designate a Christian school. And so the federal tax credit is going to give families incredible opportunities for, you know, again, they might have a state school choice option, but the federal tax credit is, at ACSI, we've been doing school choice for over 20 years. Last year, we allocated $15 million to about 3,500 students. We think this is going to, with the federal tax credit, it's going to exponentially increase.
1: Yeah.
0: We are an SGO. We're a scholarship-granting organization. It's called the Children's Tuition Fund. And this is the good, everybody can participate. We finally have a national Sponsor a Child program.
1: Right.
0: And so what an encouragement for the 55 million students. What an encouragement for the parents to have an opportunity now at the federal level to
1: And that's choice. Targeted to the school, not to the student directly. I mean, that's an amount that comes to the school for use. You can target the school. You can say, I want that money given to,
0: I can do a general, or I can designate a specific school. It's dollar for dollar, a $1,700 federal tax credit. What an opportunity to support faith-based education. And by the way, it's also this $1,700 federal tax credit is for all school choice, homeschool. It's even for public school. Yeah. I don't think people realize,
1: yeah.
0: you know, they can contribute the $1,700 federal tax credit, and they can designate it to go to a public school.
1: Yeah. And that is good news, and you should look into it. John will give details. We'll have links and connections and information that you can pursue that. Thank you both for being with us and for talking with us about these decisions, the environment we're in, and the hope that you have. I so appreciate it. Dr. Corey from Biola and Dr. Taylor, ACSI. Thank you both.
0: Thank you.
3: Thank you.
1: And we have quite a few follow-up materials for you, articles and other things that can help you and your child's educational goals, including the new federal tax information. You'll find that at our website for those details. We also mentioned a free agent stage program you can get involved with. This was born out of my experience with Trent, our oldest, at a pediatrician's office, where they gave me a sheet and said, here's what you can expect in the terrible twos. And it's kind of geared for that. 0 to 18, you're going to sign your child up, put your child's birthday in there. We're going to age that journey right with you. 0 to 18, every week, 936 weeks, by the way, 0 to 18. And we're going to give you the content to help you think about all the spiritual formation issues and other issues that you'll face as a parent.
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5: Knowing consistent peace in our lives, even though we have pressure and stress to deal with, should be a trademark of Christians. I'm Mary Lohman of the Christian Working Woman, and this week I'm talking about how to have peace even when you're under pressure. Of course, Jesus is our supreme example of this ability to be peaceful regardless of the pressures. People were always crowding him, trying to talk to him, trying to touch him. He had a hard time finding any space or time for himself. He was constantly under pressure. But I noticed that no matter how busy he was or how much there was to do, he found time to be alone with God. R.A. Torrey wrote something which I copied in the front of my prayer journal and to which I frequently refer. He wrote, "Some people are so busy that they find no time for prayer." Apparently, the busier Christ's life was, the more he prayed. Sometimes he had no time to eat. Sometimes he had no time for needed rest or sleep, but he always took time to pray. And the more the work crowded, the more he prayed. Well, lots of times when our schedules get very full and the pressures start to come in on us, the first thing we sacrifice is our time with the Lord. That's one reason many Christians don't have real peace in their everyday lives. They've not spent time with the Prince of Peace. They've failed to go to the source of peace, and so they face pressures on their own. I remember one period of time when the pressures and deadlines were great, and so I sacrificed my prayer time for a few days. In his oh-so-gentle way, God showed me that when I sacrifice prayer time to relieve pressures, I do just the opposite. I increase my pressures. He said, spend time with me, draw on my strength. You need me now more than ever, and I'll take the remaining time and make it stretch to meet your responsibilities. Your lack of peace in the midst of pressure may be because you've sacrificed time with the Prince of Peace. Sorry, it just won't work. Give God the time you need to be with Him and see how He stretches the rest of the time for you. You were made for community, but between work and life, it's easy to feel alone in your faith. Our Anchored ministry connects you with other Christian working women to pray and grow and encourage one another, all virtually. You can find the community that works for you at christianworkingwoman.org. And remember that our Tuesday night Bible study is open to everyone on Zoom at 7 p.m. Central Time. You can register for free at christianworkingwoman.org.

0: Welcome to Mark and Friends. I'm your host, Donna Leland, and we're getting a jump on Thanksgiving by thinking about Thanksgiving. And Stu Epperson Jr. is going to stay with us and help us to dig into this concept of making gratitude an integral part of our every moment. Stu talked about what sets us apart from just your everyday positive thinking self-help. It's that we base all of our gratitude on the reality that there is a creator, and we use scripture to back it up.
1: Well, yeah, and each chapter has a few questions at the end to get people thinking. Like the book's called Thanksgiving, but at the end of each chapter, I have a little section called Living Thanks, where we actually kind of live it out. And really, scripture is the center of that. And at the back of the book, I have all these scriptures that people can read. I'm coming out with a Thanksgiving bracelet, a little rubber band that you put on with a QR code that if you hit it, if you take a picture of it, it'll put a Thanksgiving Bible verse on your phone. You know, we got one for each day of the year. And that's kind of what, so we're, you know, just, that's where, you know, it says, Colossians says, I think it's 3:15, let the word of Christ dwell in you richly. And there's something that's just powerful about, you know, meditating on God's word and going to God's word. And there's something that will create, that will engender that gratitude as you read his word and you read the goodness of God. And it just, it really does change the trajectory of your thinking. And it really will color your whole day, you know, if you start there every morning. And then just during the day, giving God thanks. You know, that's why Paul says, in everything, give thanks. It's not to walk around, you know, like some monk in a monastery with your eyes shut, running into walls, you know, giving these little chants, you know, pray without ceasing. It's the same idea. In the same passage, we have 5:18. We also have that verse, pray without ceasing. We have that word, rejoice evermore. So Paul's giving these little punchy challenges, words. The whole point of it all is walking in God's Spirit and walking in union with Jesus Christ. And as you do, he takes over. The Holy Spirit is working through you, and it's always bearing the fruit of gratitude.
0: I know I'm thinking, okay, that's a very practical step, is to have a verse every day that focus my thoughts back on the gratitude God would have me. You know, it's like a wrestling, taking every thought captive in my brain because, you know, I want to spiral. You get into that lazy habit of you hear the bad news, you start ruminating over it, you start feeling bad, here comes the feelings. And then the next thing you know, you're just sitting in your little puddle. And I know it's going to take action. It's going to take a conscious decision not to let ourselves puddle in despair, you know, in self-doubt, in, you know, basically unbelief, isn't it, Stu?
1: Absolutely. It's a choice. You know, we have these cliches, you know, attitude of gratitude, make a choice to rejoice, these things, but they are just so true. And sometimes if I'm having a rough morning, I'll get out a thank you card, and I'll write, thank you. Those are the first two words I write. That'll kind of unlock the mind and the pen. And I'll send a thank you to someone who's made a difference in my life, or someone who's treated me to lunch recently, or shoot someone a text. Just take a second later today, not while you're driving, of course, and shoot a little thank you text to someone. Hey, thanks for being a good friend for me. Hey, thanks for being there for me, you know, when the family member passed away. You know, hey, thank you for your prayers. You know, here's what happens when you're doing that. When you're thanking someone like that with a DM or a text or a message or something like that, or even a handwritten note, which are very powerful, very important to do. I try to do a couple of those every week. Donna, when you do that, in that moment, you're not thinking about yourself. In that moment, you're not complaining. You're not grumbling. Grumbling and complaining is the language of hell. Gratitude and thanksgiving is the language of heaven. So everyone, you can do it right now, wherever you are, driving around, at home, listening online, wherever you are, just stop for a second and say, hey, what are you thankful for? Now, I just asked you a question. What's one thing right now you are thankful, you are grateful for? And what just is about to happen in your brain is a really good thing. It's a really positive thing because we just took it out of the negative. We took it out of the world's category. We took it out of the hopeless and the shame and the curse, and we moved it in the category of blessing. So, go, you know, take a moment and do that around the table. And Don, I've done this around the Thanksgiving table, but here's the thing. Let's take that beyond after the food coma lifts, you know, after that delicious Thanksgiving meal, after we've zoned out, you know, watching the football game on the lazy chair. Let's take it beyond that. Let's take it beyond Black Friday. Let's take it beyond Christmas. Let's live out a life of gratitude. Let's go around the table tonight in the middle of whatever, and let's say, hey, let's all go around and say one thing that we're thankful for. And watch what God does just in that little experiment right there.

0: I have had all kinds of opportunities that the Lord has opened some great gospel doors to share. And, you know, through, you know, it comes down to, you know, looking at someone else and saying, wow, you know, this person, you know, I've had people that I know weren't believers, and I just started thanking God for them for just how gifted they were. You know, I was on the air with a brilliant atheist one time debating him. And I just said, this kind of came to me, you know, the Holy Spirit had to put this in me. I said, you know, isn't it interesting, sir, that the very mind that you're using to contrive all of these arguments to destroy Christianity and to destroy God and to basically deny God, God himself created your mind. He gave you the genius that you're using to deny him. I said, how wild is that? And it went on to be a great discussion. And I was complimenting him. I said, hey, you know, I'm so it's amazing how God has given you this. But then we took it, you know, I took it to, hey, now look, why don't you recognize that this same God loved you? And this same God sent his son for you. And so I pivoted in that moment, you know, into the gospel. You know, but it was just recognizing that even, you know, it could have gone the other way. I could have been angry and mad. I could have yelled at him. I could have said, how dare you deny God? And, you know, how dare you waste your life, blah, blah, blah, blah, blah. And I could have grumbled and complained, but I used gratitude to express, you know, the goodness of God to give this guy such a mind, even that was doing that as a way to get into the gospel. And there's something you can see in every circumstance of life where you can do that very practical way. I know, because not everyone's going to be, you know, on a national radio show debating an atheist, okay? So I'm not, so you're like, but even in your, in the ordinary mundane things of life, you're sitting there in a doctor's office and it's a little bit longer wait. Well, thank God that you are in a doctor's office. Thank God that in some countries you wouldn't even see a doctor. In fact, you could die of the smallest, most minor, most easily treatable diseases because you have no medicine in a lot of these countries. And here you are, you know. So just thank God that you have this. Wow. Thank God that you got air conditioning, which most folks in the world don't have. You know, I mean, so the list goes on and on. And these are material things, and these are sometimes trivial. But we should thank God for all these things. You know, Corrie Ten Boom and her sister were in a concentration camp. And they were studying 5:18 of 1 Thessalonians. This is in the book, too. I put all these stories in there, Donna, and this is one of them. And they were like, okay, this is like, we just lost half our family. They just got gassed down the hall and killed. This is a horrible place. This is the Holocaust. And we're studying 5:18 of 1 Thessalonians. And so Corrie Ten Boom turns to her sister and says, what can we give thanks for? And her sister said, let's give thanks for these fleas and the lice in here. And Corrie Ten Boom was like, what? How can we give thanks for the fleas and the lice? They just started thanking God. You know, looking around the room and they're just grasping for straws. So they started thanking God for the fleas and the lice. Well, something interesting happened. Over the next few days and then over the next few weeks, none of the guards would come into their cell block. None of the guards were coming in and molesting and roughing them up and brutalizing them. And they found out later through the grapevine that the guards were afraid of the lice and the fleas. They didn't want to get the lice. Oh. And so what was an absolute annoyance and, you know, the old pebble in my shoe that was just horrible for them, and none of us can even imagine being in a Jewish concentration camp, being tortured and being killed and all that stuff, ended up being a blessing. God used those little pesky creatures that we're all still trying to figure out why they're even on this earth, you know, like mosquitoes, but God used those creatures and their heart of gratitude as a way of protecting them from these awful, you know, violent guards.
1: That's such a good illustration. Now, Stu, if listeners, if you want them to remember one message from your book, Thanks Living, what do you hope they take away from God's character and the life-changing power of gratitude?
0: Well, I would just point them to Jesus. I would say just at the end of the day, you know, gratitude is a fruit. Gratitude is a result. It's a result of this one word we kind of started with, the word grace. In fact, the Reformers and the Puritans, they hung the whole Christian life on the one big hook of grace and gratitude. They said, if you want to summarize the whole Christian life, it's grace and gratitude. Grace, God's gift to us. What has He given you? What has He done for you? What has He shown for you? God demonstrates His love for us in that while we were yet sinners, Christ died for us. So the first step is you can conjure up a lot of gratitude like we talked about. The secular world does it every day. And there's all kinds of benefits of it. There's all kinds of benefits of following the Ten Commandments. There's all kinds of benefits. You know, the secular world has been eating from the tree of life, of the Christian life and of the Bible for you know, millennia, for centuries. But if you want to go to the source, you go to grace. And you go to an old rugged cross where the Savior bled and died for me. At the cross, where I first saw the light, and the burden of my heart rolled away. It was there by faith I received my sight, and now I am happy all the day. Now I am grateful all the day. So gratitude results. And I wrote a little thanks living song. It's in the book too. And I'm not going to sing it because I don't want to run all your listeners off today, Donna. Okay, so I'm gonna abstain from singing it. But effectively, one of the phrases in the song that's repeated over and over again in the refrain is, "He gave everything, so we give thanks."
1: Well, thank you so much, Stu, for being a part of Mark and Friends. We've been talking with Stu Epperson Jr., and he has recently come out with a book by Moody Publishers, Thanks Living, Embracing the Power of Gratitude Every Day. Thanks again for being a part of Mark and Friends.
0: Thank you, Donna, so much for having me. It's been a blessing, and I'm grateful for you and for this wonderful ministry.

Thank you, dear listener, for being a part of Blessing His Holy Name here on Mark and Friends. Maybe there's something in the program you heard today or on any of the Mark and Friends program that you'd like to revisit. 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Thank you.

0: WSRN News, I'm Rich Thomason in Washington. Parts of the Gulf Coast are readying for the arrival of the first hurricane of this Atlantic hurricane season. Hurricane Isaias is forecast to hit the northern Gulf Coast between Mississippi and the Florida Panhandle tomorrow into Saturday. The storm could slam oil producers and refiners.
1: The forecast puts Isaias on a track through parts of the Gulf that are populated with oil drilling platforms and potentially some refineries too.
2: Well, we're certainly on high alert.
1: Chet Thompson is president of the American Fuel and Petrochemical Manufacturers. He says they know the drill.
2: We've gone through these storms before. We are well prepared. History shows that we bounce back very quickly.
1: Isaias could cut oil production in the Gulf roughly 10% or about 185,000 barrels per day. I'm Rory O'Neill.
0: A Nashville judge is ordering Tennessee to preserve evidence from the failed execution of a death row inmate.
3: Krista Pike remains hospitalized, shackled at both feet and by her right arm to the hospital bed, according to attorney Randy Spivey.
4: She has a blood clot in one of her arms. She has pneumonia. She is not able to swallow yet, so she has not eaten. She cannot move either of her arms. Both of her arms and hands are tremendously swollen, and we do not know what, if any, function she will regain in her arms.
3: Spivey says attorneys were told Pike was brain dead on Monday night and that life support would be removed, but she woke up Tuesday morning and began talking. I'm Paul Miles.
0: The 18-year-old son of Somali immigrants is under arrest, accused of plotting an ISIS-inspired attack on Minnesota's Mall of America. The alleged plot was foiled by the FBI. Elon Musk will join President Trump today at the White House. It's a summit on science. The Dow futures down 356. This is SRN News. Since 1995, the nonprofit organization Christian Solidarity International has been working on the ground in Sudan to liberate Christians and other non-Muslims forced into slavery by Islamist militiamen. But Salem Radio Network talk show host Kevin McCullough says thousands more modern-day slaves are still in need of rescue today.
5: It is horrific, it is torturous, and it has been these women's lives for the last however many years they've been in custody. What is amazing is that as we are able to liberate them, and just with the efforts of my show over the last 10 years, we've seen almost 4,000 lives liberated. Story after story, the woman says, "Thank you, God. Thank you for the American who helped set us free. Thank you for the American church who got us home safely. Now please don't stop until we get all of the others."
0: McCullough adds that full information on how listeners can help free more slaves is available on his website at kevinshow.com.
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7: 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Worship the Lord with gladness. Come before him with joyful songs. Know that the Lord is God. It is he who made us, and we are his. 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Enter his gates with thanksgiving and his courts with praise. 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For the Lord is good, and his love endures forever. His faithfulness continues through all generations. 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
10: Spirit-anointed preaching. compromises no truth, avoids no subject, and fears no reaction. And when men stand in the pulpits and look at deacons or elders and think, well, shall I say this or should I say that? I want to tell you, the anointing leaves you the moment you begin to compromise what you know is the gospel truth. God never called you to please anybody but Him.
11: Pastors have many things to do that most people never see. 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Here's part one of Spirit-anointed preaching. 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
10: Now, if God has called you to preach the gospel, He has called you to preach the gospel under the anointing of the Holy Spirit. If He's called you to preach the gospel, you must make a priority in your life the preaching of the gospel. You see, one of the things that Satan has done to so many of God's good, wonderful preachers is to divide their minds and to get them off to doing so many other things that many, many of God's preachers, if they're deadly honest with themselves, will have to admit to this error. It is a satanic deception. More than likely, most of God's preachers spend most of their time doing other things than the one thing God primarily called them to do, and that's to preach the gospel. If you look at an average weekly schedule by which you live, more than likely many of you would have to admit you spend the least amount of time at the one thing God has called you to do to reach the greatest number of people. Because you see, sometimes people holler louder than God. And they pull you in this direction, they pull you in that direction, they pull you this way. You must go visit this dear sister, and you must go to the hospital, and you must go to this meeting, and you must have time for this and have time for that, until finally, because God doesn't shout audibly, He gets the least amount of time in our preparation for prayer and the least amount of time to speak to us about what He wants us to hear for ourselves and then to proclaim to other people. It is a tragedy. It is a satanic deception. The only thing I know more important than preaching the gospel is praying to God. Everything else should be subservient to that. Preaching should only be second. What else? If God's called you to be a pastor, He's called you to shepherd a flock. And the point and the time when you can do the most good in that fellowship, instructing them in the Word of God as pastor teachers, is the time you open the Word of God and lay out to them the principles by which God can live through them and exhibit His power and His love and extend His life through them. So all of us have the temptation, that area. But when I think about Spirit-anointed preaching, I think about it in this light. If you recall in 1 Corinthians chapter 15, look there for just a moment. 1 Corinthians chapter 15, and you recall what Paul said. He said, "Now I make known to you, brethren, the gospel which I preached to you, which also you received, in which also you stand." And the word there means to proclaim the good news of Jesus Christ, but it means more than that. It means to proclaim the good news of Jesus Christ with authority and with power. Spirit-anointed preaching is preaching that has the touch of God upon it. And when I think about how oftentimes men stand behind pulpits and just talk, and they talk about many things other than God. Can you tell me a greater subject than God? A more profound subject than God? A greater needful subject than God Himself? And you see, Spirit-anointed preaching knows, listen, Spirit-anointed preaching compromises no truth, avoids no subject, and fears no reaction. And when men stand in the pulpits and look at deacons or elders and think, well, shall I say this or should I say that? I want to tell you, the anointing leaves you the moment you begin to compromise what you know is the gospel truth. God never called you to please anybody but Him. To do so, my friend, is to step down from what God has called you to do. Jesus said, I am anointed to preach the gospel, the good news of the Lord Jesus Christ. Now, let's face it. God's not going to anoint but one kind of man. That's a man whose life is clean. I didn't say perfect, but it's got to be clean. He's not going to anoint preaching from a man who is rebellious, who is proud, who is egotistical, who is sensual, who is dishonest, who's lost his integrity, and who's full of the world. He's not going to do it. Neither will you hear spirit-anointed preaching come from the lips of a man who doubts the integrity of the Word of God. God is never going to anoint doubt and unbelief, and especially a man who stands before others and begins to talk about all the things in the Bible that possibly are not

the Spirit of God in your life. No substitute whatsoever. And so you and I have to be sure that our life is clean in the eyes of God. That's why I believe far more important and the best preparation for preaching the gospel is laying before Almighty God, asking Him to do something to us before He ever does anything through us. And you see, we can make an awful mistake of being so concerned about what we're going to preach to someone else, we don't let the message sink deeply into our own hearts and do its own work of conviction. Now, I want to talk about this matter of Spirit-anointed preaching from three perspectives. And the first one is this, and that is our commitment to it. And if you'll turn to 1 Corinthians chapter 2 for a moment, and you'll recall what Paul said as he begins this chapter. He says, "When I came to you, brethren, I didn't come with superiority of speech or of wisdom, proclaiming to you the testimony of God, for I determined to know nothing among you except Jesus Christ and Him crucified. And I was with you in weakness and in fear and in much trembling. And my message and my preaching were not in persuasive words of wisdom, but in demonstration of the Spirit and of power. That is, that your faith should not rest on the wisdom of men, but on the power of God." Our commitment to Spirit-anointed preaching involves, first of all, our delivery. Listen to what he says. He says, "When I came to you, brethren, I didn't come with superiority of speech or of wisdom proclaiming to you the testimony of God." Involves the delivery of the message, the proclamation of the message. You say, "Well, what do you mean the delivery of a message?" When you and I look at that verse of Scripture, he says, "I didn't come to impress. I didn't come with eloquence of speech." And you know, if you could ask most preachers, "Well, what ability would you like?" And many of them would say, "Well, I would like eloquence." Listen to what Paul says. He says in this passage that Spirit-anointed preaching does not depend upon its eloquence to proclaim the gospel. It does not depend upon its intellect to explain the gospel, and it doesn't depend upon its human energy to deliver the message of the gospel. You see, the one thing God does not want us doing is depending upon ourselves for anything. The Spirit of God working in the heart of the preacher of the gospel, He wants to do all the work. We are to be men who are crucified in Christ Jesus, recognizing that He's the source of our life, recognizing that as those New Testament apostles had nothing within themselves upon which they can depend, the truth is, neither do we. When we depend upon our education, when we depend upon our eloquence, when we depend upon our experience, the only thing we're doing is undercutting God's work in our life. He wants us to stand in our pulpits as helpless men, but hopeful in the Holy Spirit, depending upon the power of the Holy Spirit to take the precious Word of God and penetrate the most hard heart until that person comes to a saving knowledge of Jesus Christ. Spirit-anointed preaching is preaching that is dependent upon the Holy Spirit. Now, let me give you an indication of how you can know when you're depending upon yourself. Somebody asks you to preach somewhere, and the first thing comes into your mind, you've got a sermon you've preached before, you do a super job at that, you tuck that in your Bible, you give it little thought until you arrive on the scene. And my friend, you may impress a lot of people, but I'm going to tell you somebody you haven't impressed. Because you see, an old warmed over biscuit may be all right every once in a while, but not very often. God wants the fire of the Spirit of God burning in the heart of His servant. And listen, friend, when you are hopeless and helplessly standing before a congregation and you don't have anything to say but what God says, that's the moment when God has the best control of you and me. Now, I'm not saying you shouldn't study. Surely we should study, but I want to tell you, if you depend upon your study, you're going to be a failure. Now, let's be honest for a moment. How many of you have gotten a subject or a text, and I mean, brother, you got excited for a change on Monday morning? And all week long, brother, you hammered away that passage, you got it down homiletically, man, you had it just right. I mean, you were sitting on ready on Sunday morning, you walked into the pulpit and you opened the Bible and you let her fly, and when it was all over, you wonder, what in the world happened to that?
Because it didn't come out the way you planned it. You see, you had every point, the alliteration, you had

0: everything down just right. The only thing you didn't have is the Holy Spirit. Listen, all the homiletics in the world, and I believe in homiletics, don't ever let that get in front of the Holy Spirit. Don't let that be the thing you depend upon, because you see, those Old Testament saints who preached the gospel and those New Testament apostles, they never even heard of the word of homiletics. 3,000 people, listen, 3,000 people were saved, and old Peter didn't even know what a sermon was. Nobody ever told him how to get up a sermon. The Spirit of God just poured the truth through him, and God began to work in his life. So first of all, it involves our delivery. Secondly, it involves our message. Now listen to what Paul says. For I determined, verse 2, I determined to know nothing among you except Jesus Christ and him crucified. Listen, believe it or not, I've heard evangelists preach sermons who never mention the cross. In fact, I've even heard sermons and nobody even mentioned Jesus. They called it a sermon. I wouldn't have called it that. I would have called it a speech, not a sermon. Now, I want you to think for just a moment, because you see, this is not one of Satan's snares. He can blind us to the truth. The truth is, every time you and I present the gospel of Jesus Christ, somewhere in that sermon, you have a responsibility, I believe, before God to tell the people who are listening how to receive Jesus Christ for the forgiveness of their sin and understand what it means to be born again and how to have their name written in the Lamb's Book of Life. If that is not your objective, and if you preach week after week after week and you say, well, I'm a teacher, let me ask you a question. What is the motivation of your teaching? Nowhere in the Bible does it say that I'm just to give out information. I'm just to instruct. I'm to instruct with a purpose in mind. And you see, the truth is that there are many, many people sitting in your congregation who are hell-bound. They're not saved. They never even prayed to be saved. They never even asked the Lord Jesus Christ to come into their life. They never received Christ as their Savior. They never repented of their sins. They never believed. They never placed their trust in Christ for salvation. And there they sit in the pews year after year after year, just as lost as they can be. Now, I know that all of us come from different denominations, and I don't think God's hung up on denominations. In fact, I don't even think He created them. And you see, we are all divided over all kinds of silly things. But there's one thing we ought to be able to agree on. That the centrality of the gospel, the center of every message, the foundation of every sermon is the cross of Jesus Christ. If you can't agree on that, brother, you ought to get out of the ministry, because you don't have a gospel to preach. No gospel. And Paul said, listen, he said, I determined to know nothing among you except Jesus Christ and Him crucified. When I hear people talking about that stinking old blood, you narrow-minded folks who talk about the blood of Jesus, I want to remind them that, listen, it was good enough for Paul. It wasn't just good enough for Paul. It was essential in the eyes of Almighty Sovereign God, who is my judge. And Paul said, when I came to you, Corinthians, to preach the gospel, he said, I didn't have but one subject, and that subject was the crucifixion, the resurrection of Jesus Christ, because upon those two doctrinal truths, all of our hope rests. And I want to ask you, does your sermon week after week mention the cross? Does it mention Jesus Christ? Are you explaining the necessity of the all-sufficient, sacrificial, atoning death of Jesus Christ as the only hope of mankind? I don't care whether you're preaching a funeral or whatever you're doing. Listen, that's the greatest time in the world to preach the gospel, brother. They're right there before you. Some folks are listening at the funeral who haven't listened in 30 years, but they're listening. Is the gospel of Jesus Christ, according to your preaching, is the heart of it the crucifixion of Jesus Christ for the forgiveness of sin? The third thing I want you to notice here is that it involves not only the message, but it involves something else. It involves the hearers. Listen to what he says in verse 3, 4, and 5. He says, I was with you in weakness and in fear and in much trembling. He says, I wasn't depending upon my eloquence. I wasn't depending upon the way I was delivering the message or my intellect. He says, I was with you in weakness and in fear and much trembling. Now, the time most of us have fear, weakness, and trembling is on Saturday night about 11:30 when we don't have anything. Amen? That's when you get real weak, full of fear, and a whole lot of trembling. Listen to what Paul says. Verse 4. And my message and my preaching were not in persuasive words of wisdom, but he says, in demonstration of the Spirit and of power, that your faith should not rest on the wisdom of men, but on the power of God. Listen, Spirit-anointed preaching will protest the dependence of the people upon the preacher. They must never depend upon us. We must focus their attention upon God. The Holy Spirit is the one who is the teacher, not the preacher. We just happen to be the mouthpiece. He's the one who must do the teaching. And Paul says, I came to you in this manner so that your faith wouldn't be in me, but rather he says that your faith should be in the power of Almighty God. Now listen, the only way for that to happen in your congregation is for your people to see the power of God in your life. You know, folks today, you know what they're looking for? They're just looking for men who've got enough sense to believe God, who've got enough sense to just trust Him. You'll build more fellowship, more loyalty, more love by just simply believing God and living that out before your people than all the eloquence in the world. It is our responsibility to reflect the love of God. It is our responsibility to allow Him to exhibit His power in our life. If we're to be the kind of leaders that God wants us to be, then we must be willing for God to take us in the valley and do whatever is necessary to us in order to make us godly men who can lead people into a godly relationship. Now, when you think about Spirit-anointed preaching, let me ask you a question. Let's be honest. You see, if we're not honest, we're wasting our time. How many of you judge your preaching ability or your preaching effectiveness by somebody else? Let me ask you this. How many of you have decided that you can't do it like so-and-so or won't ever be as good as this brother over here, and so you've just sort of settled down? Or, let me ask you this. How many of you have been where you are long enough that your folks are sort of acclimated to your kind of preaching that you can sort of get by with some things that you couldn't get by with if you started somewhere else brand new? Have you settled for preaching? Have you just decided, well, you know, I've been out of school long enough and I've been a pastor 10 years and so I've got to improve in other things. I guess this is the way I'll always preach. The devil would love to have you think that. And I want to ask you, my friend, is God maximizing your potential as a preacher of the gospel? I mean, does He have all of you? Is God able to so work in your life that when He wants to send a message to you, He has a clean, Spirit-anointed, Spirit-filled, energetic, enthusiastic, Christ-centered, godly vessel through whom to send it? You see, that's the greatest gift you can give your folks, an available vessel through whom God can speak His truth.
1: 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Does a sense of God's peace seem out of reach? Today's Moment with Charles Stanley is on the way.
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1: 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With a reminder for believers, here's a moment with Charles Stanley.
0: What caused us to lose our peace? Sin. Sin will cause you to lose your peace. Now I want you to watch this. Look this way. Over here on this side is something in your life that you know has no business being there. It's a habit, a relationship, an attitude, a possession, a desire, or some action in your life. You know it has no business there. And when you get real honest with God, He keeps bringing it up. You know what that is? That's a point of quarrel with God. And see, all of us have the ability to get real, real busy. And if we get real busy and get enough going, we think, that keeps our mind so busy, we don't have to think about it. So we think, boy, I've got peace. I may be getting a lot done on my schedule and my goals, but the question is, am I at peace? When I lie down at night and look up in the dark and I'm facing God, that's when reality hits me. Now, remember this. Sin on this side, peace on this side. Now, if you forget everything else, don't forget this. In order to have peace with God, you can't have both of these at the same time. There is no way. If there is sin, there's not going to be any peace. You can't drink it, swallow it, buy it. You can't do anything, go anywhere, marry anybody. You can't do anything that'll bring you peace. Now, you know you're saved, but you're still trying as a believer somehow. You're just busy. You just got lots of things. You got a lot of things going, but not peace. You can't have them both. You either have peace or sin, but you can't have peace and sin in the same heart.
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3: In the quiet of morning, before you hear another human voice, listen. 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
5: As you read through the book of Judges, it quickly becomes clear that while these military leaders achieved remarkable things, most of them were seriously lacking in character. Ehud was a cowardly assassin. Gideon lacked faith. And Samson's model failures are legendary. In fact, there's really no one in the book of Judges you can truly admire. Reading this book will leave you thinking, we need a better deliverer. And Jesus is the better deliverer we need. You know, the contrast between Jesus and the judges is really striking. The judges made their mark by taking the lives of others. Jesus came to give His life for us. The achievements of the judges were short-lived, but the deliverance of Jesus lasts forever.
4: Do you want to know the God of the Bible? Well, then come to openthebible.org.
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0: Caleb and John on WLUJ, Waymaker, Surrounded, Fight My Battles. Heard the Brooklyn Tabernacle Choir, We Come Rejoicing. Don't you just need to hear some of that rejoicing music? Everything, you know, you tune into the news source and it just sounds like a funeral dirge. Seems like our news wants us to get all whipped up, right? With the latest, you know, plague and pneumonia and health crisis. And they just love us whenever we're just anxious and upset and wanting to take their fix. So be careful, my friends. Stay the course. Trust the Lord. He's got the whole thing figured out. He's got the whole world in his hands. He's got us. And we don't have to be afraid. We don't have to be, you know, taken in by all the silliness. Hey, coming up today, we're going to talk about gratitude once again with Stu Epperson Jr. Loved his conversation, so I kept him on the line. And he shared some more really encouraging stories about people who found gratitude in really hard places. And I know you've heard the story of Corrie Ten Boom and what her sister went through, and he'll be sharing that. That's 7:32 tonight here on WLUJ, and it sits on our website. You can always access the program notes. 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Coming up tonight, that opportunity to be a part of the Celebrate Recovery that happens at Together Church. It's every Thursday night there on North Grand Avenue East in Springfield. Now, this is a Christ-centered group with welcoming those who are facing the hurts, the habits, the hang-ups. There's a $5 cost for a meal at 5:30. But if it's your first visit, it's free. There's music, a message, a newcomer intro. And then people break into the small groups to share or listen. There's some fellowship and treats then at the Together Time Cafe, wanting you to know you're not alone. 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I found this information on our website. 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

In the name of Jesus on WLUJ for our prayer time, I'm thinking let's pray for the Celebrate Recovery Ministry. They do a great job. People are trained in order to be there in the moment as people are walking through the valley of the shadow of death, their hurts, their hang-ups, and that they want to be a part of it. You know, it's hard to find people these days that actually want to help us process some of the pain that we're going through. People want, you know, the happy, but life is not like that. And I'm so grateful for the Celebrate Recovery Ministry. There are groups all over the U.S. I think it might even be international. So let's just lift them up. Heavenly Father, thank you so much, God, for people who do want to come alongside those who are hurting and hear their story and help them take that next step where you would want them to be healed and you do want their hurts to be in their rearview mirror so that your Holy Spirit can be loving them and they can be growing. So only you, God, can do this. And I just thank you for every church, any building that's opened up for the Celebrate Recovery. We thank you for everyone who puts together meals, the childcare that's available at some locations, and just that community of warmth, caring, and love, which people who are hurting need so much. We thank you, God. There is hope for people who have come out of addictions or want to come out of addictions. It's such a beautiful program. And again, thank you for the person who began it and wanted Christ to be the center of this 12-step program. So we leave them in your hands, giving thanks in Jesus' name. Amen.

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1: Welcome, Johnny Erickson Tada, Sharing Hope. Johnny's story today will touch your heart deeply. It's about a Caribbean cruise vacation she and Ken went on.
2: It was a Caribbean cruise to the islands a few years ago. A chance for Ken and me to carve out a week for ourselves away from ministry. No phones, no emails, no Wheels for the World trips for Ken and me to go on. We were taking a break from traveling to, you know, developing nations to give Bibles and wheelchairs. We were far away from the maddened crowd, the pressures, the demands, no work, or so I thought. Ken and I leaned over the railing of the enormous ship, and we watched the passengers wind their way off the gangplank, through a checkpoint, and down the narrow streets of a Jamaican village to the marketplace 5 blocks away. Ken looked at me and said, "Are you ready?" And I said, "Let's go." So, decked out in our tourist garb, we made our way through the lines of hawkers and taxi cab drivers. Ken waved them off, and we proceeded to head down the street on the right-hand side, where most of the cruise ship tourists were walking. But then, I looked at the other side of the road, and I noticed a few beggars. I thought, maybe the cruise line doesn't allow them on this side of the street. But then, I spotted a young Jamaican woman in a wheelchair beside a table of seashell necklaces. Ken and I looked at each other and said, "We don't belong on this side of the street. We belong over there." So we left the tourists and crossed the road. We were late getting to the marketplace for chatting with so many disabled people who lined the left side of the street. By the time we reached the village center, I found a place under the shade of the colonnade, and sitting there, I noticed a happy-looking Jamaican man wearing a straw hat. He was seated at the corner of the colonnade. He was a one-man band, he was, strumming a banjo while pumping drums and a horn with his good foot. I noticed his other leg was amputated. His music was upbeat, and so I wheeled through the tourist to get closer. And when he saw me kind of bob my head to his rhythm, this man picked up a pair of maracas and offered them to me. "Here, lady, come and join me, play these." I smiled as I shook my head. "Oh, no." But when he saw my smile, he stood up, hobbled over, and tried to place the maracas in my hand. That's when he drew back, stunned. He realized that not only were my legs paralyzed, but I did not have use of my hands. His smile turned to dismay, and he cried to everyone gathered there, "Oh, pray for this lady, pray for her." The group didn't know how to react. Ken arrived on the scene, and together we tried to alleviate everyone's concerns, especially the Jamaican with the banjo. I tried to reassure him, "It's okay, really, I'm happy because of Jesus." At which point, he pressed his hands together and lowered his head as if to show me he would pray. That night, back in the ship's dining room, surrounded by elegant china, linen, I stared into the candle at our table, and I whispered, "What an honor." And it was, because a poor man considered me poorer than himself. A disabled man considered my disability a thing to be pitied, to have compassion on. I was the recipient of charity from a toothless old Jamaican with one leg, and I could not have had a greater tribute. Oh, what a privilege to be less than the least, to be lower than the lowliest that we desire to serve. Oh, to be like Christ. What an experience, and I will never forget it.
1: Listening friend, what's our Lord Jesus saying to you today? Are you struggling and feeling like you're less than the least, lower than the lowliest? If so, you can be like Johnny and thank God for the honor of sharing in the suffering of Christ. Johnny and I would love to pray for you. So go to johnnyradio.org, and thanks for listening.
3: With SRN News, I'm Rich Thomason in Washington. Of late arrival, the first hurricane of the 2026 Atlantic hurricane season is gaining strength in the Gulf of America. Hurricane Isaias is forecast to slam the northern Gulf Coast between Mississippi and the Florida Panhandle tomorrow into Saturday. The feds are holding an 18-year-old who allegedly planned an attack on the Mall of America near Minneapolis. Investigators say the man had pledged allegiance to ISIS.
4: The FBI charging the 18-year-old Somali immigrant with plotting an anti-Semitic terrorist attack on the Mall of America, which is owned by a Jewish person. He was arrested after buying an AK-47 and 200 rounds of ammunition for $600 from an undercover FBI agent. The feds have been tracking him for almost 2 years while he was exchanging messages with a confidential informant.
3: Correspondent Laura Winters. That plague outbreak in Siberia, President Trump refuses to fuel speculation about it possibly being linked to a bioweapons program.
5: Trump was asked the question by reporters in the Oval Office Wednesday, and he added, Russia says they have it under control, but we'll find out. On Tuesday, Trump said he was anticipating a phone call with Russia's Vladimir Putin about the plague issue, but that hasn't happened yet. Russian officials said at first a woman at an anti-plague research institute died from an unspecified form of the disease, then later said the woman died from pneumonia. Secretary of State Marco Rubio on Tuesday called on Russia to be more transparent about the incident. I'm Mark Mayfield.
3: A federal appeals court panel is considering a lawsuit over Saudi Arabia's alleged role in the 9/11 attacks. Victims' families want the Saudis held accountable for 9/11, and they first filed suit back in 2004. On Wall Street, the Dow is down 341 points. NASDAQ is off 81. This is SRN News. Dr. Erwin Lutzer is pastor emeritus of the Moody Church in Chicago. In an interview with correspondent Lori Tradup of SRN News, Dr. Lutzer exposes the heart of America's cultural crisis as it impacts Christian pastors and pulpits all across our country.
6: We believe in the separation of church and state, but you cannot separate the state from morality. So I believe that pastors have the responsibility of preaching to all of those issues, you know, whether or not it's abortion, transgenderism, same-sex marriage. We preach about those issues, which today are deemed political, but they are, point in fact, very biblical.
3: Dr. Lutzer is author of many books about embracing biblical truths, including The Eclipse of God, Our Nation's Disastrous Search for a More Inclusive Deity and What We Must Do About It. It's available from Harvest House Publishers. And this is SRN News.
7: Hello, listeners of WLUJ. My name is Sandra Shannon. I'm from Springfield, Illinois. I'm a praying mother, a praying grandmother, a praying great-grandmother. WLUJ is very inspirational in my life. I truly enjoy the word that goes forth with Dr. Tony Evans and also Dr. Charles F. Stanley. Also, I enjoy the praise and worship that comes forth. Hallelujah at 2 to sometimes 4 of 5 a.m. So if you're ever up during those hours, connect with WLUJ in praise and worship. 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Thank you so much, and I thank God for y'all, and just God bless you. God bless you all.
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11: There's one verse that unlocks the entire Gospel of Mark. When we learn it, the whole book opens before us. Today on Insight for Living, Chuck Swindoll begins his series on the life of Jesus. Right from the start, Chuck provides valuable context and helps us grasp this gospel as one unified message, from the first verse to the last, before the details pull us in different directions. At the center of it all stands a single verse that glues everything together. We'll pick up right where we left off on yesterday's program.
12: For half of Mark, he is coming to serve, not to be served. And for the last half of Mark, he is giving his life a ransom for many. Chapter 10, verse 45 says that. So memorize the key verse of Mark. 10:45, the Son of Man did not come to be served, but to serve. That's chapters 1 through 8, about in the middle. And chapter 8, about in the middle, verse 30, 31, all the way to chapter 16, and to give his life a ransom for many. So the emphasis at the beginning is serving. The emphasis at the end is his death and his resurrection, the price he paid for our sins. The first part of Mark, he's with multitudes of people. The last part of Mark, he's focusing in on the 12. Because they were sick and broken, he healed people. Because they were hopeless, he encouraged people. Because they were sinful, he forgave people. The religious officials cannot stand him. Religion has no place for the genuine, authentic Christian message. It's traditionalism filled with legalism. Religion is the dead faith filled with ritual and liturgy and bogged down in the stuff of religion. Christianity gives you wind beneath your wings so you can fly freely because of God's grace. Mark unfolds all of that for us, and he doesn't cut a corner when it comes to the Savior's suffering and death. Look at the right part of the angle chart. He pressed the claim Messiah toward the end of the book. He spent more time alone with his disciples toward the end of the book. He encountered more open conflict with the authorities. He was hated and deserted and crucified, ultimately bodily and miraculously raised from the dead. When you speak of the resurrection, use the words bodily and miraculously. It'll help keep you accurate. It was in fact in a body, and it was in fact a miracle. That's the book as a whole. One more. See the circles? How different it begins than it ends. At the beginning, we have one man who baptizes Jesus. The baptizer announces the coming Christ. Now, I don't put Baptist because everybody thinks he's a Southern Baptist. So this is a baptizer. John is a baptizer. Okay? The baptizer announces the coming Christ. That's at the beginning of the book. But look at the end. The believers are proclaiming the risen Christ. That's what's happened in the book. This one who came, this one John baptized, this one whose life and ministry was ignited with power by the Holy Spirit. This is my beloved Son, in whom I am well pleased, said the Father at his baptism. This one who hit the floor running and ministered all over the country. This is the one who ultimately was crucified and buried, left to die. What will amaze you in the Gospel by Mark is that sometimes the same people who followed him and said how to him how much he meant to them were the same ones who later yelled, "Crucify him! Crucify him!" If you've lived long enough on this old planet, you know how people can turn. The same ones who once were for you were later against you. I thought of that when I read the true story of Governor Hoey when he was governor of North Carolina. He decided to travel to the western part of the state and visit some of the country folk in the Blue Ridge Mountains. When he was there, he met up with an old raw-bone preacher. And the governor said to him, "How many members in your church, Parson?" Preacher said, 50. Knowing that the size of membership isn't necessarily a true barometer of the church's spiritual condition, the governor asked the preacher, 50, huh? Boy, that's great. How many are active? 50, replied the preacher. "Wow," said the governor, "you must be an unusually good pastor." "No, not necessarily. 25 are active for me and 25 are active against me." That's the way it was with Jesus in the Gospel by Mark. A lot of the same ones active for him, saying, "Feed us, heal us, help us, lead us," or at the end saying, "Get out of our lives." Mark tells it straight. Remember, he's writing to the industrial-minded Roman who isn't interested in theories. He's not looking for poetry and symbols. He's looking for facts. That's why he moves immediately from one event to another, to yet another, to another. But he wasn't in a hurry to get things done where life was no longer any fun. Jesus meaningfully paced himself in things that mattered. Now, let's look again at the outline. Go back to the other side. The panoramic view of the book, we're ready for that. Four parts. The first and the last are the shortest. The two center ones are the longer of the four. So the servant in verses 1 through 13 is introduced and tempted. That's what chapter 1, verses 1 to 13 will cover, and we'll be there next time we're together. We're going to look at the servant who is introduced by John, but what is interesting, he is tempted in the wilderness by

names are mentioned on purpose, and when they're left out, it's for a purpose. We don't always know why. For example, the name Mark never appears in the book, even though he wrote it. Tradition tells us church fathers encourage us to believe that he's the one who wrote it. He certainly reveals a number of things about Peter in this gospel that the others don't reveal, so it's probably through his association with Peter. But look here. It says, verse 6, John was clothed with camel's hair, and he wore a leather belt around his waist. His diet was locusts and wild honey. Got to watch out for a guy like that, by the way. He was preaching and saying, after me, one is coming who is mightier than I, and I am not fit to stoop down and untie the thong of his sandals. I love that about John the Baptizer. Reason I love him is because, as John writes, he is the one who said, he must increase, I must decrease. Forget about me. He's the man who lost his congregation, and he applauded the one who got the congregation. You will love John the Baptizer, though you don't want to get close to him. You'll start itching. Look, chapter 1, verse 13, we read, Jesus was in the wilderness 40 days, tempted by Satan. He was with wild beasts and the angels ministering to him. We'll look at all of that next time, but look closely. There is a literal Satan. Our culture will tell you that's nonsense. The culture is nonsense. The scriptures are true, and let everyone else be a liar. There is a literal Satan, and he tempted the Son of God for a reason. We'll look at those reasons when we're back in that section. While he is with wild beasts, Satan has a desire to get him dislodged and move him off target. So he is introduced, and he is tempted. Now, the second section, chapter 1, verse 14, all the way to chapter 8, verse 30. Here we go. He is ministering and training. He's ministering to the multitudes. Remember, there's a growing number of people that are following him. He's ministering, and we'll see that from this first chapter on, and he's also training. Let me show you an example. Look at chapter 3, verse 14, another great verse you'd be wise to memorize. Mark 3, 14, he is the Lord Jesus. That's why it's capitalized with a capital H. Jesus appointed 12. That would be, of course, the 12 disciples. They are, by the way, named in the Gospels. And it's a bit of an interesting process of getting the list complete. You might think there's one place where they're all there and there's no complication, but there is complication. However, we read here simply, remember, Mark's not given to complication. He appointed 12 so that they would be with him and that he could send them out to preach. Don't go any further. That is the ministry of Jesus to the disciples, and that is his ministry to you and to me in that order. First, what? That we would be with him. That's first. And then, as having been with him, learned from him, trained by him, deepened through him, guided by him, directed with gifts given because of him, he then sends us out to minister. Here he calls it preaching. That's what the disciples did. Many of you have been doing ministry, but you've not really been with him sufficiently. So you're operating with a lot of zeal, but not a lot of knowledge. If you're going to minister effectively, you need knowledge, and you need prayer, and you need devotion, and you need time. And in the process of time, you'll be better prepared to minister to others. Doesn't mean you don't minister in the process, but you don't minister as effectively until you spent sufficient time with him. I would dare say some of you could not name the last time you have spent 20 minutes in the presence of the Savior with nothing else going on. No music, no activity, no television, no people, just isolated time with the Lord Jesus Christ. Vertical, his speaking to you and you're speaking to him, his using his word in your heart and you're responding to him with your questions and prayers and devotion. Be with him. And then,
having been with him

0: you are well equipped to be sent forth to preach, to teach, to minister, to love, to encourage, to show comfort and compassion and care. That's a grand verse on ministry and training. Now, the third section on your outline again, the servant is resisted and rejected. He is resisted and rejected. Here, pressure intensifies. It intensifies for the disciples because they are sort of disillusioned, thinking he was going to set up his kingdom. And now he's starting to talk about dying and suffering and being arrested and being scourged and crucified. What kind of a future is that? I left my nets to follow you. I gave up my tax collecting business to follow you. We had a lucrative thing going on, Jesus, and now you're telling us you're going to die. What's that about? They missed it by a mile. And Jesus tries to prepare them, but you'll read over and over in Mark, they did not understand. Peter even says to him that he was off target. In fact, Mark says he rebuked Jesus. Can you imagine? And Jesus says to Peter, "You get behind me, Satan. I've had one encounter with you, and this is not another one I'm going to take on." Life is kind of like that. We're moving through it. Things seem fairly clear and plain. We think we know where the Lord's going. Out of the blue, he turns a corner and doesn't tell us about it. Where did that come from? And we got a new direction going, and we say, wait, Lord. I didn't sign up for the long haul. I just like the part where it's, you know, health and wealth. I just like to get what I ask for. And it's at that point he says, it's never about health and wealth. It is about my plan for your life, which includes suffering and pain and hardship and disappointment and even some deaths you didn't expect. The Gospel by Mark puts it all together so beautifully. In fact, you know what happens when I read the Gospel by Mark? I realize I live my life before an audience of one. One. Os Guinness, in a magnificent book titled The Call, you need to read The Call. Os Guinness writes this: living before the audience of one transforms all our endeavors. Christ-centered heroism does not need to be noticed or publicized. The greatest deeds are done before the audience of one, and that is enough. Churchill once remarked in a speech in the House of Commons, writes Guinness, nothing is more dangerous than to live in the temperamental atmosphere of a Gallup poll, always feeling one's pulse and taking one's temperature. Churchill was as impervious to atmosphere as Harry Truman, who during his presidency dropped the first atomic bomb. Truman once said, I wonder how far Moses would have gone if he had taken a poll in Egypt. Guinness concludes, the Puritans lived as if they had swallowed gyroscopes. We modern Christians live as if we swallowed Gallup polls. Do you wish to be inner-directed rather than other-directed and truly make one audience decisive, the audience of one? Listen to Jesus of Nazareth answer his call. It'll change your whole life. Answer his call. And you find yourself wanting to please him, it is remarkable how that will transform your insecurities and also will lessen your popularity, I might add. But of course, if you'd rather be popular than right, that's your call. There's a fourth part in this great book that I want you to get a hold of before we're through with our study, and that's the servant triumphant and exalted. The servant triumphant and exalted. Here is the part where the disciples all forsook him and fled. Why? Well, because their Savior died. Disillusioned, brokenhearted, confused, fearful, they left the scene of the cross, except for John, who stayed with his mother. And then behind closed doors, Jesus comes and presents himself to them, shows him his hands and his side with the scars, and they see him triumphant. Later, he is ascending into heaven, Mark writes of it, and that's when he's exalted, triumphant and exalted. How do we apply something like this? I've chosen three afterthoughts for application. I always like to do this when we get to the end of a message, because I think it's invaluable that we take something home with us. Here they are. First, if Jesus is our model, then servanthood is our method. If Jesus is our model, and he is, we never get closer to his lifestyle than servanthood. I love it that Mark presents him as a servant. A servant. You are never more Christ-like than when you serve another person. For some of you who find yourself with your marriage partner and life becoming increasingly more disabled, your great role as a model of Christ is to serve your marriage partner. Serve her, serve him well. Serving your parents as they age. Serving the needs as you see them. Serving. Remember, the Son of Man did not come to be served, but to serve. That's our method. All right, here's the second. If servanthood is our method, then people are our ministry. Makes sense. I don't serve this pulpit. I don't serve this building. I serve people. I don't serve a policy. I serve people. That's why here at Stonebriar, we emphasize constantly the people who are around us, among us, some in need. That's why we have a fund we take up regularly that we're able to use to help people who can't make it on their own for a while. So we have a benevolence fund because ministry is people. That's why music is important, because people help us with music. And that's why we are in it together. We're people serving the Savior. Servanthood leads to touching the lives of people. You forget that when you're in a hurry to get things done, you rush and rush until life's no fun. Before you know it, you isolate yourself and you become a workaholic, not in touch with people. Here's the third. If people are our ministry, involvement is the means. Involvement is the key. And we have Mark to thank for that, because his is the book that gets us engaged. You know what's remarkable to me? One quick glance, and then we're through, I promise. Chapter 10. Turn again. Verse 32. They were on the road going to Jerusalem. Jesus was walking ahead of them, and they were amazed, and those who followed him were fearful. Again, he took the 12 aside and began to tell them what was going to happen to him, saying, "Behold, we're going up to Jerusalem, and the Son of Man will be delivered to the chief priests and the scribes. They'll condemn him to death, and they'll hand him over to the Gentiles. They'll mock him and spit on him and scourge him and kill him. 3 days later, he will rise again." Verse 35. Look what came on the heels of that. James and John, the two sons of Zebedee, came up to Jesus saying, "Teacher, we want you to do for us whatever we ask of you." Ever prayed something like that? Rather regularly, don't we? And he said to them, "What do you want me to do for you?" They said, "Grant that we may sit one on your right and one on your left in your glory." He'd been talking about his death. They want to know, can we sit on your right? We don't want the center seat. That's yours. But could I have this one, and could my brother have that one? I mean, that'd be okay, wouldn't it? And verse 38, Jesus said, "You don't know what you're asking. Are you able to drink the cup that I drink and be baptized with the baptism which I'm baptized?" They said, "We're able." Doesn't that sound like us in an unguarded moment? "Yeah, we're ready." No, you're not. You have so much to learn before you suffer like I'm going to suffer, and you will suffer like this. So much to learn. And chapter 10, verse 45, sort of the turning point we mentioned earlier, even the Son of Man didn't come to be served, but to serve. That's the first section. And to give his life a ransom for many, that's the last section. That caused Robert Raines to write this in his book, Creative Brooding. I'm like James and John, Lord. I size up other people in terms of what they can do for me, how they can further my program, feed my ego, satisfy my needs, give me strategic advantage. I exploit people, ostensibly for your sake, but really for my own sake. Lord, I turn to you to get the inside track and obtain special favor, your direction for my schemes, your power for my projects, your sanction for my ambition, your blank check for whatever I want. I'm like James and John, Lord. Change me, Lord. Make me a man who asks of you and of others, what can I do for you? Wouldn't it be great when we finish the book of Mark that we're all asking that? Genuinely, what can I do for you? When we do, we are most like Christ. And by then, we'll not only have gone through the book of Mark would have gone through us. Thank you, Father, for the things we learned from you. In just a brief span of time, we've journeyed over a 16-chapter book, and we find ourselves on tiptoe, anxious to know better the servant you gave to this world centuries ago. May his life change ours. May his motivation purify ours. May his ministry affect ours so that we become unassuming servants before an audience of one. I pray in the name of Jesus Christ. Everybody said, amen.
1: There it is, one verse holding an entire gospel together. The Son of Man came not to be served, but to serve, and to give his life as a ransom for many. Take a moment to let that settle in. Everything Jesus did, he did for you. And the invitation today is to simply receive it, to stop striving, stop earning, and rest in what he's already accomplished on your behalf. 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I'm referring to his personal memoir called Awakened by Grace. 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Are you ready for some really good news? I'm Bill Meyer. Chuck Swindoll describes 12 simple words that will lift your spirit. 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

0: Hello, my name is Jimmy, and I'm from Ashland. I love all the messages, especially like listening to Janet Parshall, also all the different sermons that are around. It's just another outreach. It helps people to hear the good news of Jesus Christ. It's just another avenue of sharing the gospel.
1: Hey, I really like listening to WLUJ. My wife and I have listened to it over the years now, and we get so much enjoyment from it. But no matter where you're at, the music or the preaching, you're going to come away lifted and inspired.
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3: Gratitude is a fruit. Gratitude is a result. It's a result of this one word we kind of started with, the word grace. In fact, the Reformers and the Puritans, they hung the whole Christian life on the one big hook of grace and gratitude. They said, if you want to summarize the whole Christian life, it's grace and gratitude. Grace, God's gift to us. What has He given you? What has He done for you? What has He shown for you? God demonstrates His love for us in that while we were yet sinners, Christ died for us.
2: 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We'll see you there.
4: 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But what if you don't feel like singing? Today on Turning Point, Dr. David Jeremiah shares the answers from the example of King David, whose response to discouragement can give you help and hope when life seems unfair. 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
5: I'm sure all of you have gone through times of discouragement. It is impossible to be on this earth without experiencing that. Some people are more prone to it than others. I've actually known some people that seem like they're on the positive edge of everything every day. And I've often wondered, is that real or do they just put that on for our benefit? What I do know is that there are times when things happen, circumstances take place, and discouragement can set in. Somebody said it's like pulling a wagon up the hill. When you get to the top, something happens, it goes back to the bottom, and you got to start all over again. That is a pretty apt experience for people who live life like I do, kind of like on the hairy edge of everything happening at once. David was like that, and he went through a time of battle with his own soul when he was deceived and destroyed and inwardly by his own son Absalom. He talks about it in Psalm 42 and 43, and that's what we're talking about on Turning Point. Say, listen, we have a cruise coming up in December. I just want to give you the dates, the 26th of December through January the 2nd. We're going to the Caribbean aboard Holland America's Zuiderdam, and it will be a great time of refreshment as we reflect upon the year that has passed and look forward to 2027, which is just around the corner. If you haven't already checked into this, you can find out more about it at davidjeremiah.org. Here's part two of The War Zone of Discouragement.
6: One of my old friends who is now in heaven is a man by the name of Warren Wiersbe. He was a marvelous pastor, wonderful writer. One of the books he wrote was called Walking with the Giants. And it contains short biographies of many people that you and I have heard about, famous Christians, what you might call giants of the faith. As he wrote the introduction, he said one surprising thing he discovered was a common thread running through their lives. Many of them faced early years of nearly debilitating discouragement, but they kept at it, and they faithfully sowed seeds despite the dark clouds that were over their heads. One of the men he mentioned was Charles Haddon Spurgeon, one of the great preachers of history. Some say the greatest. Spurgeon suffered from prolonged bouts of depression as well as anxiety about common problems. Spurgeon's psychological

psychological and physical ailments were so severe that he would often be confined to bed for weeks at a time. However, he came to see these problems as part of God's work in his life. His sufferings enabled him to comfort and encourage others who were afflicted. He said he discovered that his periods of depression often came before a time when God blessed his ministry. And he made a statement I will never forget. Listen to this. He said, "Depression became like a John the Baptist for me. Just as John the Baptist came as the forerunner of Jesus, my depression came as a forerunner to God's blessing in my life. When I went through those times of discouragement and depression and worked through them, I knew that on the other side, God was going to do something great in my life." David's experience as he wrote these Psalms show us that hopelessness is not the end. Instead, it is often the soil in which hope begins. Hope is not the absence of difficulty. It is the certainty that God is present in the middle of difficulty. Hope is most alive when everything seems hopeless. Therefore, our souls can weather seasons of discouragement. Here's the second paradox from David's pen. Hope for the future is built on the past. For example, Psalm 42:4, "When I remember these things, I pour out my soul within me, for I used to go with the multitudes. I went with them to the house of God with the voice of joy and praise and with the multitude that kept a pilgrim feast." David said, "I'm going through a really tough time right now, but when I think back, I remember the joy I had with my brothers and sisters when I went to the house of God and we sang praises and we worshiped the Lord." Here's a similar sentiment from verse 6. "Oh my God, my soul is cast down within me. Therefore, I will remember you from the land of the Jordan and from the height of Hermon, from the hill Mizar." You know, feeling discouraged in the present, David chose to remember the past. He looked back at times of worship and joy in the presence of God. The more he remembered, the more his thoughts turned to the faithfulness of God. I think it's an important thing to remember that when we're discouraged, we tend to forget what God has done for us in the past. The old hymn that goes like this, "Count your blessings, name them one by one, and you will see what the Lord has done." We focus on the future when we get discouraged and we lose sight of what he has done for us in the past. We forget his faithfulness. It's a terrible condition for our souls because when we go through this, we're constantly thinking about what is uncertain and unknown. But the one thing we have that no one can take from us is what God has already done for us. We put that in the bank of our heart and we remember it. That's the reason why I recommend keeping a journal. I remember when I first got sick years ago, somebody told me I should journal, and I didn't do it because I thought journals were for women and mystics, and I wasn't either one, so I didn't know if I could do a journal. But then I was reading a book by Gordon MacDonald, and in this book he talked about journaling in his computer, and that sounded very masculine to me, so I decided I would do that. And during my time with cancer, I journaled every day. Now, journals are important because when you write things down and you get them out of your system, you put them on paper, you can tell God what's really in your heart. That's really true. But there's another reason why journals are important. When you're going through a hard time here, you can go back and read your journal and remember what God did for you in the past. Let me tell you something. God is still at home. You're the one that walked away. He hasn't left. He hasn't changed. He's the same God who helped you before, who's willing to help you now. So when you go through discouragement, one of the things you can do is go back and remember the blessings of God. Maybe it was the blessing of your children being born, or finding the right person to be married to, or getting your house, or whatever it is that God has done for you. Remember his blessings when you're going through difficulty. You will be surprised what that does for you. And there's another thought here that we should address. David wrote, "Why are you cast down, O my soul?" Which suggests that David had chosen to be discouraged, and he was asking his soul, "Why have you cast yourself down?" That's important because it means
we have a choice in where we focus. We can dwell on despair, or we can direct our thoughts to hope. There was a time when David was on the run. He was leading a group of renegade soldiers. They were out fighting their battles, and they had left their wives and children behind in a city called Ziklag. After being gone for a time, they came back, and as they walked over the hill and looked down, they saw that the city of Ziklag had been burned to the ground. It was gone, and all of the women and the children had been taken captive by the Amalekites. Now David had a twofold problem. He not only was being pursued by the enemy, but now his own men were furious with him. They had followed him, and now their families were gone. Their homes were destroyed. Everything was gone. And the Bible says they were so distressed, they talked about killing David. And he had nowhere to go. If I had been in his place, I might have been tempted to run. But listen to what the Word of God says David did. 1 Samuel 30, verse 6. David strengthened himself in the Lord his God. How many of you know the only person you have sometimes is yourself? Have you ever been sequestered in that place where nobody quite understands what you're experiencing? You try to help them understand and they don't understand. And all of a sudden you look up and you say, Lord, it's just me and you. David strengthened him. So I love what he did. I can almost picture it. David is overwhelmed. What am I going to do? My men are against me. The enemy's against me. And instead of collapsing under the weight of it, he turns to the Lord. In my mind, I see him taking the scriptures and going off by himself, finding a quiet place and opening the Word of God. And as he reads, he begins to remember who God is. How many of you know if God is on your team, you're never alone? And you're always in the majority. You and God are greater than you and anyone else. And that's the lesson. When you get discouraged, when you feel overwhelmed, you don't just sit there and let it walk over you. You have to learn to encourage yourself in the Lord. One of the ways you do that is by going back through the scriptures and remembering the greatness of God. I mentioned keeping a journal. That can help. Go back and read what God has already done in your life and look at the ways he's been faithful. And there's not one of us here who doesn't have a good list. We count our blessings and we realize that we have so much to be thankful for. We look at what is happening around the world. Think about being a Christian in some of the other war-torn places of the world. And here we are. We're not free of problems, worshiping God and listening to his word. We're blessed people. Sometimes we just need somebody to poke us and remind us about that. Because we get caught up in our troubles. We get caught up in our discouragements. And that's the enemy doing that. He's wounding our soul with all of that so that we can't be successful and we can't be helpful and we can't be of use to the Lord. When you're all down on yourself, you're never going to help anybody. And the enemy knows that. And the psalmist tells us, don't let it happen. Don't let it happen. Remember, when things are hopeless, that's where hope thrives. First of all, hope is most alive when everything seems hopeless. Second, hope for the future is built on the past. And thirdly, hope sings when it feels like crying. David spent decades building Israel into a unified nation, only to see a coup threaten to destroy it all. And the coup was led by his oldest son. I can't imagine the pain of that. And it was a direct consequence of what David had done wrong in 2 Samuel 12. Well, many of those David considered close friends chose to reject him in favor of Absalom, all of which means David was soaked in grief and sadness and betrayal. Even so, Psalm 42 and 43 contain a lot of singing, a lot of outbursts of praise. For example, listen to this. In this psalm he's writing, "Hope in God, for I shall yet praise him for the help of his countenance." Psalm 43:4, "Then I will go to the altar of God, to God my exceeding joy, and on the harp I will praise you, O God, my God." And I love this one, Psalm 42:8, "In the night his song shall be with me." If you've never spent a night in the hospital at night is not a very friendly place.
You can't sleep, and when you finally sleep, they wake you up. The hospital seems so quiet, and if you're there by yourself, no one's there with you, you feel about as alone as you can ever feel. And you're probably there because something's wrong with you. That doesn't help things at all. They say that depression feels heavier at night. I'm not sure that's always true. For me, the hardest moments usually are in the early morning when I wake up before the day begins and begin to think about the things that are going on that aren't right and that I can't control. And if I'm not careful, I end up beginning the day with a list of problems instead of the praise of God. Maybe you felt that too. You go to bed with your problems, and lo and behold, you wake up and find they're still there. In that quiet moment, David said something remarkable. He said, God gave him a song in the dark. When you sing, something powerful happens. I know we're not all gifted singers, but we can all sing. You can't sing about the greatness of God in your heart and dwell on your own misery at the same time. It's not possible to do that. When you begin to worship and praise God, you become deeply aware of His magnificent greatness. Suddenly, the things going on in your life start to pale in comparison to who God is. There's just something about music, its melody, its movement, that captures our emotions and brings them back into the submission of God. When those in the ancient communist movement wanted to teach their children things never to forget, they taught them songs. They taught them music. They taught them the principles of destruction in the words and melodies of music. Most of us, if we're honest, remember some of the little songs we sang when we were kids. Music has a way of grabbing hold of your soul and not letting go. You say, how can music help me? You know, we're living in such a wonderful day. You should find the worship songs that mean the most and build a playlist of them. Play it over and over again. Let the music of the wonderful, holy God wash over your soul when you're discouraged. It will do wonders for you. And you know that. And you can make music your best friend. An old friend of mine named Jack Wurtson once gave me a book written by his son, Don. Don was a student at Dallas Seminary during the time I was there, and he wrote a book called A Musician Looks at the Book of Psalms. It's a wonderful little book, and he was an exceptional composer, a gifted writer, and an incredible pianist. In the book, he approaches the Psalms through the lens of a musician, and he offers a short devotional for each psalm with reflections shaped by musical insight. Here's what he wrote about Psalm 42. Dark moods can give way to positive praying. Like the psalmist, I can't allow my mind to camp on the negative ideas and feelings, but I can pray for God's light and truth to guide me. Let them bring me to your holy mountain, to the place where you dwell, in the sanctuary, in the presence of my fellow believers. I will praise the Lord with acoustic and electric instruments, with sophisticated rhythms, with innovative harmonies and soaring melodies, reveling in the ineffable glory of God. In this way, I too will be able to experience His transforming power. Wurtson's words are simple. When you enter the sanctuary, surrounded by worship and music, and you allow yourself to be drawn into it, not just singing it absent-mindedly like we tend to do, but you listen to the words, you sing the words, you internalize the words, something begins to change in your heart. Even the darkest mood starts to lift as you sense God at work for you. There's no question David was hurting as he dealt with these terrible circumstances. But still he sang. You know, during this time when I've been trying to recover from whatever it is I have, I've had people say, you know, Pastor, I know the energy and strength for doing what you do every weekend, it's challenging, so why don't you just stay in the green room and have someone come and get you when it's time for you to preach, and you can just rest back there, drink your coffee, and come out and preach. And I said, I couldn't do that. I wouldn't last two Sundays doing that. Because you see, I need the worship to strengthen my soul before I come to the pulpit. I cannot remember a Sunday ever
when there wasn't something in the worship service that so blessed my soul I wanted to get up and shout. And I think if we're honest, we all know what

0: I'm saying is true. Worship does something to you. It does something to your soul. And it reminds you of the greatness of God. And when you're reminded of the greatness of God, your problems begin to shrink. The God who we worship is able to do above and beyond all that we would ever ask or think, and there are no problems too big for him. He is the God of the impossible, and we know this God in a personal way. It's amazing to me how wonderful the ministry of music is. You say, but how can I sing when I don't feel like singing? You know, that's a lesson you learn more and more as you get older. Don't let how you feel determine what you do. Don't let your body control who you are. When you don't feel like singing, that's the time when you need to push those notes out of your mouth like you didn't before. Maybe it doesn't feel the same, and maybe it's harder, or maybe you're a little bit flat, but it doesn't matter. Psalm 43:5 says, "Hope in God, for I shall yet praise him, the help of my countenance and my God." God is the help of David's countenance. In the words of Martin Lloyd-Jones, when I really look at God, my face gets better. Hope in God, he says, and my countenance will change. Did you know that when you praise God, he changes the look on your face? He lifts your countenance. Have you ever seen someone so down and discouraged? Your face is often a mirror of your soul. And the psalmist says, when I get to praising God, he becomes the helper of my face. Oh, how wonderful that is. You know, there's so many blessings in the Bible that help us during times of discouragement. And as we're studying, we're not expecting to find them often. I have to tell you that the one place you don't expect ever to be blessed is through the inscription over a psalm. But I want to give you a blessing to end this message from an inscription. They were written to give us a little background to help us understand how the Psalms were used in temple worship. As we've seen at the beginning of Psalm 42, before the psalm even starts, it says at the top of the psalm that it was given to the choir director, to the musicians, to the sons of Korah. It was a maskil, a teaching psalm. I read that, and at first I just passed over it. Then it hit me. The sons of Korah? Do you remember Korah from Numbers chapter 16? If Israel ever had a rebel, it was Korah. He stood up against Moses and Aaron. He defied God. He challenged their leadership. He accused them of taking too much authority on themselves. He stirred up other people to follow him in the rebellion. And suddenly Israel was in a moment of crisis. And if that rebellion had not been dealt with the way God dealt with it, it would have changed everything. But do you remember what happened? I do. Korah stood before God, and the ground opened up and swallowed him and all those who followed him. God doesn't mess around. There was no trial. Nobody representing them. They had declared who they were, and God had had enough of it. And the Bible says when they stood before God, the ground opened up and they were swallowed into the earth, and that was it. And if you had made an observation about that, you would say, that poor family, they're done. What in the world kind of heritage is that going to be for their kids and their grandkids? They don't have a chance. You would have thought what I would have thought. The children were spared, but you might have said there's not much hope for them. They're done. Look at their legacy. Look at what they came from. Rebellion against God, judgment falling from heaven. Those kids don't stand a chance. But God had other plans. And he took those children and raised them up into what we call the Korah family singers. He made them one of the great worshiping groups in Israel. They were entrusted with leading temple worship. When David wanted a psalm sung in the house of God, he gave it to the sons of Korah. One of the ashes of rebellion stories is the story of God raising up a testimony of hope. Generation after generation, they stood in the presence of God in the sanctuary, blessing his name. And ladies and gentlemen, that's the kind of God we serve. That's why we can hope in God. He's so fair and kind and generous and so forgiving and so compassionate. He put his hands around those children and protected them through the generations until we open our Bibles and find out. They're leading worship in the temple. He can take what looks absolutely hopeless and turn it into something that brings glory to his name. I don't know what you're facing. I don't know what challenges are in your life right now, but if you feel hopeless, then you're a candidate for hope like nobody else in this room. If you want to encourage your heart in the Lord, start remembering what God has done for you. Remember what he's done. Remember what he has done for others and stir your heart. And then find a song, find a bunch of them. And if you need to, grab a tambourine and start praising God. You will find hope. Why are you cast down, O my soul? Say it out loud. Put your hope in God. You never have to be overwhelmingly discouraged when you see Almighty God in the midst of your situation. He changes everything. But you have to give him permission. You have to invite him in. You have to give it over to him. I hope you will do it.
1: Amen. Well, discouragement, we can check that one off our list. We've talked about that. We'll come back to it maybe a little bit later, but right now we reflect upon what we've learned from the psalmist in these two psalms we've studied these last 2 days. Tomorrow and Monday, we're going to talk about temptation. And of course, we will turn to 1 Corinthians 10:13. There's no temptation taken you, but such as is common to man. And we're going to talk about how that works. Satan, we are told, goes about seeking whom he may devour, and he's after you and he's after me. He will use temptation of any kind to destroy our walk with the Lord. How we combat that, how we prepare for it, is of vital importance. All that tomorrow on Turning Point. Hope you'll be with us then. Until then, this is David Jeremiah. Thank you so much for your part in Turning Point as we reach out with the Word of God.
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3: SRN News, I'm Rich Thomason in Washington. An 18-year-old American man of Somali descent is accused of plotting an ISIS-inspired attack on the Mall of America near Minneapolis.
4: Sheikh Doon Abdulhani Mohammed pledged loyalty to ISIS and he planned to carry out a mass casualty event in Minnesota.
5: 100% committed. Those are the words Mohammed allegedly uttered when he described his planned jihad journey.
4: The FBI says it had been watching the suspect for nearly 2 years.
3: Correspondent Kelly O'Donnell, President Trump applauds the FBI for thwarting the plot. Bloomington, Minnesota Police Chief Booker Hodges says the plot leaves him almost speechless, although he does say that America is a great country, says it's something that ought to be taught to our young people. President Trump's latest campaign stop on behalf of Republicans running in the midterm elections found him in San Antonio last evening, stumping for GOP Senate candidate Texas Attorney General Ken Paxton.
6: A vote for Telefrico is a vote to turn Texas into a dirty, failing, crime-ridden third world dumping ground. And a vote for Ken Paxton is a vote to save Texas and defend everything that made Texas great and makes America great.
3: Tomorrow, the president heads to central New York, a Syracuse rally for GOP gubernatorial candidate Bruce Blakeman. People along the Gulf Coast from Mississippi to the Florida Panhandle are bracing for Hurricane Isaias, expected to hit tomorrow into Saturday. Weekly jobless claims fell slightly last week. The Labor Department reports 197,000 first-time requests for unemployment benefits in the week ending October 3rd. Stocks are in the red on Wall Street. The Dow down 64 points, while the Nasdaq is off 63 points. This is SRN News.
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8: Ronald Reagan believed freedom was more than a political system or a set of laws. In 1988, he said, "Freedom describes the God-given condition of the human soul." For Reagan, liberty was not something government created. It was something government was called to respect and to protect. That idea sits at the heart of the American experiment. Our rights do not come from rulers, institutions, or political majorities. They belong to us by nature and by God. And when we understand freedom that way, our responsibility becomes clearer. Government may protect liberty. Laws may preserve it, but neither can give us what was never theirs to grant. Freedom begins with the recognition that human dignity and liberty come before government, not from it.
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0: Chris Tomlin, Jesus Loves Me on WLUJ. If you've enjoyed the music of Chris Tomlin over the years, but maybe you also like Third Day and Toby Mac, well, they're all joining forces together, and they're going to be coming to the Peoria Civic Center Arena. This is November the 21st, and if you need any more information, that sits on our website, WLUJ.org. It's our community calendar, but really a fabulous opportunity to see all three of these in concert. Maybe, you know, you've really enjoyed Chris's worship music. Toby Mac, I love anything. He's high energy, so maybe this would be a good concert to bring the kids to. I think they're going to really enjoy that. You might want to bring some earplugs, though, for Toby. I'm going to tell you, it does get loud, right? I mean, maybe you can handle it, but sometimes I do need to have the earplugs available. Again, this is a concert that's coming up November 21st. I get to do Mark and Friends today, and it's part two of Stu Epperson Jr. Maybe he encouraged your heart about giving thanks with his idea of thanks living. He's got some more great points for us. That's today, tonight, 7:32, but always sits on our website, wluj.org. You can access it with the Mark and Friends tab.
1: Your kids need you. We get it. There's laundry, dishes, beds, and bathrooms that all scream for your attention. In those moments when you can breathe a little because the kids are in school, remember, we're here. Not just to keep you company, but encourage you to keep doing the excellent work of being the type of parent who loves Jesus and wants their children to love him too. If you're listening, stick around, and maybe your day, your attitude, and your thinking can shift to something bigger, something better, and something more dependable than the frayed cords you're hanging on to. The financial gifts of families like yours make the commute to ballet, baseball, and birthday parties better for all. It could be you see the value in stepping in to help us when you can. We're in this together. Together, we're better. Moms, dads, you're doing great. And your kids need you. WLUJ, lifting up Jesus.

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Oh, how he loves us, oh.

0: David Crowder Band on WLUJ, How He Loves. Maybe today finds you feeling like you're under God's pruning shears or maybe even his scalpel. I'm your friend Donna Leland. I had my heart set on being a part of this one event. It's a barn market and it was really cool. I've helped out it and I had all my little things that I wanted to sell and I didn't get selected. So I was really crushed that they would not want my puppets and my other pieces that I thought were so neat. But then I just said, Lord, your will be done. Your will be done. First of all, it was making me very anxious that I had to go into production and start producing all these things because you didn't want to run out after the first day. So that's a requirement. And then I thought, oh, thank you, God. That's just freed up 3 months of my life. And now, Lord, I can be doing things that maybe are more in line with what you would have for me. I mean, I still have got that in the back of my head. It'd be cool to do a little barn market. But you know what? The pressure's off. And I just gave the thanks to the Lord for him to be able to take his little pruning shears and say, clip, nope, not today. Maybe later, but not today.
1: 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Today's story is Gabriel's Announcements.
2: Zechariah, your wife Elizabeth will give birth to a son, and you're to call his name John. He'll be great before the Lord and will prepare the way for Messiah. The old priest couldn't believe this because he and his wife were too old to have children. So the angel gave him a sign. The priest wouldn't be able to talk until after the child was born. 6 months later, that same angel appeared to Mary in the town of Nazareth. Mary, you're blessed by God. You'll give birth to a son, and you're to call him Jesus. There'll be no end to his kingdom. How can this be? I'm a virgin. You'll conceive when the Holy Spirit hovers over you. Therefore, the child will be called the Son of God. When Elizabeth gave birth to her son, their neighbors wanted to name the child Zechariah after his father. No, his name is John.
3: John? There's no one in your family named John.
2: The priest wrote on a tablet, his name is John. Suddenly he could talk. He picked up his son. You'll be a prophet of God and prepare the way for Messiah. He will bring us peace.
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1: Hi, this is Robert Jeffress, and I'm glad to study God's Word with you every day on this Bible teaching program. 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
2: 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But how do we access it? Today on Pathway to Victory, Dr. Robert Jeffress outlines the biblical principles that connect us to God's limitless power. But first, let's take a moment to hear some important ministry updates.
1: Thanks, David, and welcome again to Pathway to Victory. We're in a series I've called Divine Invasions. And in our last broadcast, I made a claim I want you to hold on to. The same power God put on dramatic display throughout history is at work in your life right now. Now, according to Scripture, you find that God's power broke into human history in five great periods. First, in the days of Moses and Joshua. Second, in the days of Elijah and Elisha. Third, in Daniel's day. Fourth, in the days of Jesus and the apostles. And there's a fifth period still to come in the events of the end times. Five seasons when heaven invaded earth. And here's the wonder of it. That same limitless power is available to you today. Now, I couldn't unpack all five of those periods in a single broadcast, but I laid them out in full detail in my brand new book, Divine Invasions. And I don't stop at history. I give you specific, practical ways to drive these timeless truths into your everyday experience. And the hardcover book is available today as an exclusive offer from Pathway to Victory when you give a generous gift to support the ministry. Okay, it's time now to return to our study. I titled this message, Miracles of Power.
3: We're in a series on miracles I'm calling Divine Invasions. What are those times that God's power has been on display? Well, first of all, the first period of time was in Moses and Joshua's day. But the generation of miracles isn't over yet. Remember, I said there are four that have already occurred, but there's one yet to come. There's going to be one more period of time that God does miraculous displays of power. They're going to surround Satan and God during the end times. But even though those displays of power are limited to those five times, it seems like, those five periods, that doesn't mean God isn't working today miraculously. He's working in your life and in my life. How do I know that? Listen to the words of Isaiah 40, verse 28. God says, "Do you not know? Have you not heard? The everlasting God, the Lord, the creator of the ends of the earth, does not become weary or tired. His understanding is inscrutable." You may be thinking, well, Pastor, I have no trouble believing that. I believe the power of God. What I have trouble believing is that the great God of the universe cares about little old me and my problems. Don't be surprised at that. Tom Constable says it best when he says, God is not too great to care. He's too great not to care. If you don't remember anything else I've said in this sermon, remember this. The same power of God that is on dramatic display during these five times in history is working in your life right now. But there are four principles that we need to understand if we're going to harness and experience that same miracle-working power in our life today. I want you to write these four principles down. Principle number one for experiencing God's power. God's power is primarily for His children. God's power is primarily for His children. That doesn't mean non-Christians don't experience the power of God. We have in theology what we call common grace. That's the benefits everybody, believers and unbelievers alike, experience in the world. Jesus said it this way in Matthew 5:45, God causes His Son to rise on the evil and the good. He sends rain on the righteous and the unrighteousness. All creation is the beneficiary of God's goodness, but God's power is reserved mainly for Christians, for his own children. I feel a special responsibility to my children and grandchildren. You feel that too. You know why we feel that way? Because we're made in the image of God. God cares especially about his children. And if you want to experience God's miracles in your life, the single greatest thing you can do is become a part of God's family. And you do that by faith. John 1:12 says, as many as received Jesus, to those he gave the privilege to become the children of God, even to those who believe on his name. God's power is primarily reserved for his children. Principle number two, God's power is generated by the Holy Spirit of God. God's power is generated by the Holy Spirit. We'll talk about that in the weeks to come, but two things under that I want you to write down. First of all, we are indwelt by the Holy Spirit once for all at our salvation. We are indwelt by the Spirit once for all at our salvation. 1 Corinthians 12:13 says, for with one Spirit we were all baptized into one body. The moment you are saved, you receive all, not part, all of the Holy Spirit of God. It's one of the benefits of salvation. We are indwelt by the Spirit one time at our salvation. But statement number two, we are to be controlled by the Spirit continually throughout our life. Indwelt once, but continue to be controlled. The word the Bible uses for control is fill. Ephesians 5:18 says, do not get drunk with wine, for that is dissipation, but be filled with the Holy Spirit. You know, it was the Roman philosopher Seneca who said, drunkenness is nothing but voluntary insanity. It is nothing but insane to allow some foreign substance in your life to influence you and control your life and have you make wrong decisions. But guess what? Drunkenness is not the only thing that can control your life. Anything that controls your life other than God is wrong. What controls your life may be TikTok. It may be social media. It might be athletic games. It might be television programs. It might be the stock market. Don't let anything control your life except what? The Holy Spirit of God. Be filled with the Spirit. That word fill, plero in Greek, refers to the wind that fills up the mast of a sail ship. That wind fills up that mast and controls the direction of the ship. Paul is saying, let the Holy Spirit be the one who controls the direction of your life. The scripture gives three commands related to being filled with the Holy Spirit. Number one, walk in the Spirit. Galatians 5:16, walk by the Spirit and you will not carry out the desire of the flesh. Secondly, don't grieve the Spirit. Ephesians 4:30, do not grieve the Holy Spirit of God by which you were sealed for the day of redemption. When you sin against God, remember you have God in you, the Holy Spirit. When you join in sin, you're asking God to participate with you in sin. It's an unthinkable thing. It grieves the Holy Spirit when you disobey God. Thirdly, don't quench the Spirit of God. The Spirit of God is like a fire. It can be quenched, not only through disobedience, but simply ignoring the Holy Spirit's direction. Remember, Paul said, for all who are led by the Spirit, these are the sons of God. One mark of being a Christian is that the Holy Spirit is giving you direction. Don't ignore his voice. Be filled with the Holy Spirit of God. Principle number three, God's power is amplified by his word. God's power in your life is amplified by his word. Just like this microphone amplifies my voice, so God's word amplifies his Spirit. Yes, his Spirit is powerful. But when you combine God's Spirit with his word, it's like 10 times the power. It's a booster to God's power, God's word. They work in tandem together. To just understand the power of the word of God, listen to Hebrews 4, verse 12. For the word of God is living, it's active, it is sharper than any two-edged sword, piercing as far as the division of the soul and the spirit. According to Paul, Listen to 2 Timothy 3:16 to 17. All scripture is inspired by God, and it's profitable for teaching, for reproof, for correction, for training in righteousness, that the man of God may be adequately equipped for every good work. That's the power of the word of God. God's word is God-breathed. It's inspired. You know, I forgot to tell you the end of my story about Billy Graham. I listened to him talk. I committed my life, and I thought about the miracle of that night. Have you ever had God do something extra special for you? That night, he did something extra special for me. After giving me that spiritual ice cream sundae of all of these events, he put a cherry on the top of it. That night, I was leaving the arena like thousands of other students. I got lost. And I found myself backstage in a freight elevator trying to get out. And when I got in that freight elevator, the door opened again, and there was Billy Graham. And he had his security guard with him. And he stepped in the elevator. I introduced myself. I told him what his message had meant to me and the commitment I made. He took my spiral notebook that I had. He signed his name, and he signed a scripture verse. And I kept that for years and years and years. And anytime I had a doubt about God's word, I opened that and remembered the commitment that I had made. What was the scripture verse he wrote down? It was this one, 2 Timothy 3:16 to 17. For all scripture is inspired by God. And notice the four things that it will do in your life. It's good for teaching. This refers to giving us information we need to live as a Christian, teaching for reproof. That's God's power to make you conscious of sin in your life. God's word is like a surgeon's scalpel. It has to cut us before it can bring healing. That's the negative side. The positive side is the third word, correction. God's word not only convicts us, it corrects us. I like the way the Living Bible says it in verse 16. It straightens us out. It shows us the path to go on. And finally, God's word is sufficient for training, to make obedience to God the rule, not the exception in our life. If you want to see the relationship between the power of God's Spirit and the power of His word, go to Ephesians chapter 5. Some of you may remember a sermon I preached years ago entitled, How to Take a Spiritual Bath. Ephesians 5 tells us how to do that. It's by the washing of regeneration and the word. It talks about two things, God, the washing of the water with the word. God wants to make us spiritually clean. The word is sanctified. He wants us to resemble Jesus Christ in every part of our life. How does he do that miraculous work of sanctification? It's by the washing of water and the word. Imagine this. It's a hot August day in Dallas, 110 outside. You've been working in the yard and you can't wait to get inside and take a shower. And you step into that shower and you turn the faucet on and nothing comes out. All you have in that shower is a bar of soap. So you take that bar of Dove soap and you start rubbing it over your body without the water. Can you imagine anything more unpleasant? How long would you want to stay in that shower with just a bar of soap? Imagine getting into the shower, turning it on, and you feel that water washing over you. And oh, it feels so good. You reach for the soap, and Amy forgot to put a bar of soap in. No, there's no soap at all. You might feel good, but could you really get clean without soap? You need the water, and you need the soap. Paul says to be spiritually clean, we don't need just the soap of God's word. You know, God's word without the Holy Spirit at work can be a dry experience. A lot of churches have a lot of Bible study, but no Holy Spirit working. It can be a dry experience. If you don't have the Holy Spirit, you're just increasing your level of knowledge. There are other churches that all emphasize experiences with the Spirit of God, but there's no biblical instruction. It's not either or, you need both. You need the washing of the water with the word. You need the Holy Spirit and the word of God. That's how you take a spiritual bath. God's work is amplified by his word. And principle number four, God's power is often accessed through prayer. Many times, God gives us things as a result of our asking for them. Sometimes God does things that we don't ask for Him to do, but usually God's power is accessed through our asking for it. The theologian Karl Barth said it this way, to clasp your hands in prayer is the beginning of an uprising against the disorder of this world. James 5:16 says it this way, the effective prayer of a righteous person accomplishes much. The power of God in prayer. Do you remember how Paul closes Ephesians chapter 3, that prayer he prayed for the Ephesian Christians? He said, now to him who is able to do exceeding abundantly beyond all that we ask or think, according to the power that works within us, to him be glory in the church and in Christ Jesus to all generations forever and ever. Amen. I want you to notice and write down just real briefly these three statements that come from that prayer. They may be an encouragement to you. First of all, God is able to do. Now to him who is able to do. Remember that chorus we used to sing, God is able, he is able, God is able. God himself said it this way, is there anything too hard for me? I am the Lord, your creator. God is able to do. Ladies and gentlemen, the only limit to what God can do in your life is according to the working of his power, Paul said. Now to him who is able to do according to the working of his power. The miracles God wants to do in your life, the only limit to them is the limit to the power of God. Is God's power limited in any way? No. I mean, think about how powerful God is. God is so powerful, he was able to fling this entire universe into existence by a single word of his. God's power will be seen one day when we are raised from the dead to live with him forever and ever. The power of God is going to be the agent that creates the new heaven and the new earth. Ladies and gentlemen, God is able to do. There is nothing that is too hard for God. Secondly, God is able to do what we ask or imagine. God is able to do what we ask, or sometimes even what we imagine. Do you have anything in your life right now you want God to do so badly that you almost hesitate to ask him? Something that is so breathtaking that you simply think, I can't ask God for that. I can only imagine that. I've got something like that in my life. Something supernatural I'm asking God to do, but sometimes I hesitate to voice it. I can just imagine it. God says he's able to do what we ask or even imagine. But not only that, God is not just able to do. He's not just able to do what we ask or imagine. He is able to do above and beyond. He is able to do exceeding abundantly beyond, the King James says. Exceeding abundantly beyond. That's so funny. Paul got worked up and he was trying to describe the indescribable power of God and he searched for a Greek word and there was no word. So he made one up. He took three Greek words that are translated exceeding abundantly and beyond, and he strung those words together into one nonsense word. It's kind of like supercalifragilisticexpialidocious. It just expresses something. He came up with one word that expresses God's ability to do above and beyond. That's the power of God. He can do beyond anything you could ever ask or even imagine. Dr. Criswell, as only Dr. Criswell could do, described it in his book, The Ableness of God. He said, could we ask too much from God? Who would have dared ask in redemption for God to come down in human flesh and die on the cross for our sins? Who would have dared ask such a thing? Who would have dared to ask God for the outpouring of the Holy Spirit, the very presence we feel in our souls? Who would dare have asked God to adopt us into his family so that we could be the children of God? Who in the hour of his death would dare ask God for a resurrection from the dead? Think of the dissolution of our bodies and that they're mingled with the dust of the ground and blown about by the wind and the roots go down and take its substance and strength. Yet God says he marks the spot where we die. God marks our dust. He marks the very atoms and particles and molecules of our bodies, and someday God will raise them up. Who would have ever dared to ask God for a resurrection from the dead? And in the renovation, who would have dared to ask God for a new heaven and a new earth? Dear brethren, above all that we ask or think, God is able. And to him be honor in the church and in Christ Jesus for all generations, forever and ever and ever. Amen.
1: The God who is able to raise the dead, who is able to speak a new heaven and a new earth into being, that's the God who stands ready to work in your life. But most maturing Christians have never learned how to lay hold of that power. That's exactly why I wrote Divine Invasions. 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
2: 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And now it's time for a special edition of Ask Dr. Jeffress. Dr. Jeffress stopped by the studio recently to answer a question from one of our listeners. Does God promise to provide for our financial needs?
3: Well, I think about Philippians 4, verse 19. Paul said, "For my God shall supply all your needs according to the riches of Christ Jesus." And so that seems like a pretty clear promise. He didn't say, "My God shall supply all your greeds," but your needs. And that seems to be the general pattern, that God promises to take care of our basic provisions. Now, sometimes that doesn't happen, and it may be God's will for you to go through a time of spiritual poverty or financial poverty. But for most of us, God will promise to meet our needs. Now, not all the time, but some of the time, people's lack of finances is because they're violating the biblical principles of money. They go into debt, or they spend more than they make, or they don't save for the future. God commands us to do all of those things to meet the needs that we have. I think about the story of Joseph. Joseph was the right-hand man to Pharaoh, and God gave Joseph a vision of what was going to happen in Egypt.
1: that there were going to be 7 years of plentiful harvest followed by 7 years of famine. And he instructed Joseph to set aside a portion of the grain during the bountiful harvest so that it would be available to the Egyptians when the time of famine came. And you know, God has said the same to each of us. There's going to come a time when our outgo exceeds our income. It may be retirement, it may be a sickness, a problem. So right now, if we have enough, we need to set aside some money for the future. That's what Proverbs 6 says. So I would say when it comes to finances, certainly pray for God to meet your needs, not your greeds, but your needs, but also follow the wisdom of Scripture when it comes to handling the money that God does bless you with.
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4: With SRN News, I'm Bob Agnew in Washington. The first Atlantic hurricane of the year is on the move, heading toward the Gulf Coast at a Home Depot in Panama City, Florida. Michelle Willie says certain items are flying off the shelf.
5: Generators have been a huge push already. We have seen an increase in plywood, ratchet straps, and water is definitely on the move for sure.
4: Isaias, now a Category 1 storm with maximum winds of about 80 miles an hour and projected to get stronger. Also at SRNNews.com, kisses, hugs, and even first babies will be part of the return of the USS Abraham Lincoln today as the vessel returns to its home port in San Diego after record-setting deployment. Ensign Brent Ledbetter said he can't wait to finally meet his 10-month-old son.
6: I want to hold him and just give him all the love that I've been kind of withheld for the last 10 months.
4: After more than 300 days at sea, the aircraft carrier expected to arrive this afternoon. There's once again anger in Los Angeles and San Diego after comments from President Trump at one of his campaign events.
7: Speaking in San Antonio last night, Trump says he wants to make sure Iran does not get nuclear weapons.
8: You want to see a horror show? You want to see problems? Let them hit San Diego. Let them hit Los Angeles. And you want to see some bad things happen? You want to see a country that would be in free fall? We're not going to let that happen. We protect our cities. We protect our country. We're not letting that happen.
4: And the president under fire for mentioning cities like Los Angeles and San Diego. Another legal victory in Canada for what some consider to be the right to die.
9: Canada's medical assistance in dying program is government-backed assisted suicide. Officials approved a woman's request to die because she could no longer cook for her family. The approval was not tied to a terminal illness. Critics, including doctors, say the system has gone too far, signing off on loneliness, poverty, and other conditions that are not terminal, often without the counseling the rules call for. Those critics warn the program is now being used as a way out of hardship, not just end-of-life care. Willie Nelson, Washington.
4: This is SRN News. Filmmaker Tim Mahoney's movie Patterns of Evidence, The Israel Dilemma, taps into biblical history in two ways, with archaeological artifacts that verify the truth of Scripture, as well as archival video from in-person interviews he conducted with many top leaders throughout Israel more than a dozen years ago, brought to light after the October 7th Hamas terrorist attacks.
10: We talked about the nation of Israel, how it came to be. We talked about the covenant. We talked about all these things. And for the last 17 years, those interviews were sitting in a vault waiting for the time to happen. And sadly, when Israel was attacked in October, I said, I need to make a film. So I looked at it and I thought, no, what we have here is the Israel dilemma. Does God have a relationship with the Jewish people and the nation of Israel?
4: Mahoney's film, part of his ongoing Patterns of Evidence archaeological series, was ironically prompted in part by the modern-day tragedy of the October 7th attacks. This is SRN News.
11: We all have preferences.
12: My
11: food should never touch, especially green beans and linguine.
12: You can call them normal or quirky.
13: If you're going to buy me socks, they need to be a quality blend of cotton and merino wool.
12: It might even be easy to believe the preferences of others are wrong.
11: Peanut butter should be crunchy, for obvious reasons.
12: The Bible says the body of Christ is made up of many different parts, and parts react differently. It also says each part of the body is needed. We're here to encourage God's people to follow God's commands, and then encourage God's people to find beauty in the remaining differences within God's family.
13: I don't know why more people don't enjoy a good staycation.
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22: When you need something supernatural, that's not saying grace. That's not saying a quick prayer. That's going in the labor.
23: Dr. Tony Evans says the kind of prayer that really makes a difference is extremely hard work.
22: You say, why do I have to go through all that? Because you're giving birth to a miracle. You're asking God to do something out of the ordinary.
23: This is the Alternative Broadcast, featuring the timeless biblical teachings from the archives of Dr. Tony Evans. Prayer can be a pleasure, as we enjoy the closeness it gives us with God. But today, Dr. Evans talks about how to take our prayers to the next level, a level that's much more effective, but much less comfortable. Let's join him as he explains.
22: Prayer is the one thing God has established to make contact with what He has already decreed. Where there is no prayer, there is no contact, and where there is no contact, you do not get what God has already declared for you to have, known as His will. The lesson that you and I are going to learn from Elijah today, I want you to right now put everything out of your mind you've ever thought about prayer for a few moments. And I want us to learn from Elijah this point of contact and how it works. Let me start off by reading two verses. Chapter 17, verse 1, 1 Kings. Now Elijah the Tishbite, who was of the settlers of Gilead, said to Ahab, "As the Lord, the God of Israel, lives, before whom I stand, surely there shall be neither dew nor rain these years except by my word." So Elijah tells Ahab, it's not going to rain. Chapter 18, verse 1. And now it happened after many days that the word of the Lord came to Elijah in the third year, saying, "Go, show yourself to Ahab, and I will send rain on the face of the earth." So in chapter 17, verse 1, he says, it's not going to rain. In chapter 18, verse 1, he says, it's getting ready to rain. So before we go any further, let me explain why this rain thing is there in the first place. Ahab didn't make this up. You see, in Deuteronomy chapter 11, verses 13 to 17, this is what God said. God says, if you go worship idols, I'm gonna close down heaven so it won't rain. If you choose other gods, I'm going to no longer bless your crops. I'm no longer going to bless your planting. I'm no longer going to bless your fruit bearing. And the sky is going to dry up if you go after other gods. But he says, if you turn away from other gods, then I will open up heaven and I will let rain again fall on the earth. So the whole reason Elijah is praying is based on something God had said years early to Moses. So having prayed biblically, we now are going to see something. I do want you to turn your Bibles here. Hold your finger in 1 Kings and turn to James chapter 5. The book of James chapter 5. In James chapter 5, let me read beginning with verse 16. Therefore, confess your sins to one another and pray for one another so that you may be healed. The effectual prayer of a righteous man can accomplish much. Now watch this. Elijah was a man with a nature like ours, and he prayed earnestly that it would not rain. So he's taking us back to Kings. And it did not rain on the earth for 3 years and 6 months. Then he prayed again, and the sky poured rain, and the earth produced its fruit. Stay with me here. God said, it's not going to rain. God said, it's now going to rain. There's a gap of 3.5 years between when he said no rain because of their idolatry and when it was going to rain. So watch this. The change with the rain only came when the idolatry was addressed. As long as there was idolatry, there would be no rain. Many people want God to send rain in their lives, called blessings, without wanting God to change their lives. And he gives you the secret of prayer that produces the supernatural. James said the effectual, fervent prayer of a righteous man availeth much. So we not only know that Elijah prayed, we now also know how Elijah prayed. The effectual, fervent prayer of a righteous man availeth much. And James is writing to New Testament Christians. James is writing to you and me. But he uses an Old Testament saint to explain to New Testament Christians how to get heaven to deliver rain. How to get heaven to open up to deliver the will of God, which is varying from person to person in its application. So that means if you and I understand effectual fervent prayer as illustrated by James in the life of Elijah, you and I can affect heaven opening, heaven closing. No rain, rain. We can affect it just like Elijah affected it. And let me tell you why, and then I'll tell you how. You know why? Because James says that Elijah was of like nature as us. In other words, he wasn't Superman, Batman, Spider-Man, or X-Man. He wasn't some superhero. He's just a man. So he wants you to know Elijah has nothing on you. Question is, what does that look like? All right. Verse 41. It says, I had the sound of the roar of a heavy storm. That's what it says. Elijah says, I hear a thunderstorm. But wait a minute. In the verses to follow, there is no storm yet. In fact, you're going to see in a moment, the sky is clear. In fact, there's not even a cloud in the sky. In fact, nobody hears this but Elijah, because Elijah has to tell Ahab that there is a sound of a storm, because Ahab can't hear. So let's get something straight. Your proximity to God will determine what you hear. See, if you are not close to God, you won't hear the will of God applied to you. You'll be like Ahab. What you talking about? Because you don't hear anything. One of our problems is we want to hear from God while keeping our distance from God. No. Elijah could hear the will of God, and he could hear the timing of God's will. See, he already knew what the word of God said, Deuteronomy 11. But the question on the floor is, how do I know that word in Deuteronomy is applicable to me right

0: and be in a long distance relationship. All right? So if you want to experience supernatural power in prayer, the proximity must be close. It cannot be far away, so you can hear the sound of the particular application of scripture in your personal experience. Okay? So that's number one. But it gets deeper. Because verse 42 says, "And Ahab went up to eat and drink, but Elijah went up to the top of Carmel and crouched down on the earth and put his face between his knees." Stay with me here. Elijah goes up to Mount Carmel. He doesn't go with Ahab. He goes up to Mount Carmel. He separates himself and he finds a place to get alone with God. In other words, what he was getting ready to ask for was so big. What he was getting ready to call on from heaven was so deep that he needed an undistracted environment for his discussion. Okay? Do you have a place you can go? A closet, a room, some place you can go where there will be undistracted communication. It says he bent down, put his head between his knees. In Old Testament days, what the women did was crouch down, put their head down, and then somebody would say push. In other words, it was the position of labor. Why? It was the position of labor because he's about to give birth to a miracle. It was the position of labor because he's getting ready to give birth to something supernatural. See, when you need God to do something not regular but super unleaded, when you need God to do something not ordinary but extraordinary, you got to get in a position of birth. But no woman gets in a position of birth unless she's pregnant. The whole point of birth is that you are pregnant. See, some of us want God to give birth when we haven't even let God get us pregnant. We don't have the pregnancy of his presence, the pregnancy of his life, but we want him to give birth to a miracle. He knew that he needed the miracle heaven to open, so he got in a position and he labored. This is the biblical word travail. Travail means to be in labor. When Jesus was with Martha and Mary in John chapter 11, and when he was in Martha and Mary and Lazarus had died, and he was getting ready to raise Lazarus from the dead, that's not an ordinary thing. So what Jesus did, the scripture says, is he stirred himself up. When you need something supernatural, that's not saying grace. When you need something supernatural, that's not saying a quick prayer. That's going into labor. You say, why do I have to go through all that? Because you're giving birth to a miracle. You're giving birth to something supernatural. This is not regular, ordinary. You're asking God to do something out of the ordinary. But he needs a point of contact. Question is, do you want to give birth to something?
1: If you do, stick around. Dr. Evans will talk about the specific steps you need to take when he returns in just a moment. First, though, what we're hearing today is from Dr. Evans' sermon series entitled Elijah. 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But that didn't stop him from struggling with discouragement and depression, or facing obstacles and opposition when the deck was stacked against him. If you can identify with some of those problems, you'll benefit from the answers you'll find in this 6-part sermon collection. 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

0: I'll repeat that information for you after part two of today's message. Right now, let's get back to Dr. Evans.
1: Here we got a man giving birth. Some of you, you're dealing with situations. The counselor can't help you. Money can't fix it. And people you know can't change it. You need to go into labor. You need to find a Mount Carmel somewhere. And you need to go down and push and push and push. You say, how long do I push? How long do I push? Well, let's go back to the scripture. Because it says an effective, fervent prayer of a righteous man. He said to his servant in verse 43, go up now and look toward the sea. In other words, look for the answer. Because it's a storm. So look for the answer. So the servant went up, verse 43 says, and looked and said, there is nothing. Okay, let's stop there. He prayed and nothing happened. Anybody know that feeling? You prayed and nothing happened. He went up and he said, I look for an answer, but there's no answer to the prayer. First of all, did you pray in labor? Because we all know there's false labor. We all know there's false labor. You think something coming, ain't nothing coming. But he prays. He says, I don't see anything. And he went up and looked again. There's nothing. He said, go back seven times. Seven is the biblical number of completion. When something is completed in the Bible, it gives you the number seven. In other words, servant, I know what the word said, Deuteronomy 11. I know what God told me because I heard his sound and we're close. So when the written word lines up with what God is telling me in my spirit, and then I go into labor and nothing happening yet, you keep going, because the bigger the miracle you need, the more labor you're going to be in, because that baby's head is so big. So you labor till God answers it. Once you can tie it to his word, tie it to your spirit, and you've labored in prayer about it, you don't quit because you heard nothing. You pray till you get an answer, because an answer is coming in due season. The man comes back after the seventh time, verse 44, and says, behold, a cloud as small as a man's hand is coming up from the sea. But that's all he needed to see. Because sometimes God doesn't give it to you all at once. He lets you see a little something, something. And a little something, something says, I'm listening. I'm hearing you. We're not ready to complete it. But when you see that little cloud, he said, oh, you saw a little cloud? He went and told Ahab, go get your chariot. Go to Jezreel, because it's getting ready to thunderstorm up in here, up in here. Why? Because sometimes God gives you a little down payment. He doesn't take care of everything. He just show you a little something so that you keep on going, keep on praying, keep on trusting, because I hear you. It says in the last verse, then the hand of the Lord was on Elijah, and he girded up his loins and outran Ahab to Jezreel. In the previous verse, Ahab has got a chariot, which means he has horses. So he's got a group of horses pulling his chariot from Carmel to Jezreel, which is 15 miles. So this is a 15-mile ride. Kings had runners. The job of the runner was to run in front of the king to make sure there was nothing in the road so there would be nothing to jeopardize the king. So the king had runners. Now, I don't know what happened to Ahab's runners. Maybe they got scared when Elijah killed all them prophets and quit. I don't know. But his runner was nowhere to be found. And Elijah becomes his runner. But wait a minute. Elijah says he had to girdle up his loins. That means he had to pull up his robe, tuck it under his belt, and run. That's an old boy here. Old boy is running 15 miles and he's outrunning the horses. Okay? Oh, it makes me think of Isaiah 40. Those who wait upon the Lord shall get new strength. They will mount up with wings as eagles. They will run and not go weary. They will walk and not faint. Somehow, it's a, you say, how do I know this was a supernatural track star? Because it says, and the hand of the Lord was on Elijah. And see, he started kicking it. He started kicking it. Because when God comes through for you, even though you've had to wait for it, you'll be like Caleb, who said, I started when I was 40. Now I'm 85. But God has given me strength at 85 that I had at 40. And it was worth waiting on him for my change to come. God can take you and give you strength for whatever he's going to bring your way when you suck it down from up there, down here, through the effectual, fervent prayer. A number of years ago, for those who haven't heard this story, I was doing an evangelistic crusade in Columbia, South Carolina. This crusade was at the Bryce Football Stadium, which is the football stadium for the University of South Carolina. It was Sunday night, the first night of the crusade, when somewhere between 15 or 20,000 people had gathered in the stadium for us to preach the gospel to. Before the service, all the ministers and the planning committee went downstairs to pray. A gentleman came in and said, "We've just been warned that a major storm is coming and it will be here by 7 o'clock. It's now 6 o'clock and the meeting is supposed to begin at 7. So based on the meteorological report, we were going to be drenched with a heavy thunderstorm at 7 o'clock. So we went into prayer and we prayed that God would hold the rain and we prayed that God would allow the service to go on and we prayed. The ministers prayed, but every minister, including me, prayed a safe prayer. A safe prayer is, Lord, don't let it rain if it's not your will. So we prayed that safe prayer. At the end of the prayer, a 5'1" lady named Linda said, "May I pray?" We said, well, yes, go ahead and pray. You know, we need all the prayer we can get. Here is the summary of Linda's prayer. Linda said, "Lord, we are here doing what you ask us to do. You ask us to win people to Christ. You ask us to proclaim your word. We have spent money, time, energy to put this crusade together doing what you told us to do. So you would embarrass yourself if you let it rain because you control the weather. So therefore, Lord," here it got crazy, "I command you to stop the rain." All the preachers did was just look at each other and wait for lightning to strike. Because we got this little 5'1" lady commanding God with the rain. We walk up, it's now 7 o'clock. It's time for the service to begin. The MC comes out and he says, "Ladies and gentlemen, we know that rain is supposed to come. The sky is dark behind us. It's coming this way. We know it's supposed to come. We're just going to go as long as we can go. So if you'll just remain here as long as you can, we'll do as much as we can." Because it wasn't looking good. You could hear the thunder in the background. It's coming this way. As we begin the service, we're 10 to 15 minutes into the service, and now it's black. It's thundering behind us, and you can begin to hear the rain. It begins to drizzle. As the rain came up to the stadium, with our own eyes, the rain split. Half of it went around this way, half of it went around that way, and then the rain came back together at the other end of the stadium. See, the preachers were being spiritually polite, but Linda gave an effectual, fervent prayer of a righteous person. She got down and put her head down and pushed and pushed and pushed. And like Jacob said, "I'm not gonna let you go until you do something. I'm gonna give birth to a miracle." Somebody here today needs a miracle in your life, needs a miracle in your emotions, needs a miracle in your home, needs a miracle on your job, if you commit to righteousness, if you commit to prayer, if you commit to Mount Carmel, and if you get pregnant with God's life and are willing to go into labor, what happened to Elijah, James says, is available to you.
0: 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There are plenty of treatments for depression, but tomorrow Dr. Evans will introduce us to one with nothing but positive side effects, and you don't need a prescription to get it. 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

0: If you can't support us financially, don't leave. 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What we offer is opportunity. Good things happen when people give. If someone didn't give, then you might never have been able to listen, and that would be highly disappointing. 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So when you can't give financially, never feel bad. 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
1: Welcome to Breakpoint, a daily look at an ever-changing culture through the lens of unchanging truth. For the Colson Center, I'm John Stonestreet. Recently, a clip of a woman at a San Francisco Giants game went viral, navigating her way back to her seat while carrying a young baby and a handful of food for her husband. The TV announcers labeled her Mom of the Year and then also predicted she'd be the last one to eat. They also put words in the husband's mouth like, "Hey, did you bring the ketchup? And my burger's cold. Why did it take you so long?" Though what they said was really in good fun, what followed online was a torrent of criticism, including direct messages to the wife that she should divorce her husband and to the husband that he should take his own life. But then the wife, named Erica, responded with a long post on her Substack, praising her husband as someone who loves her and the kids, cares for them, and sacrifices for the family. The post revealed a wife and a mother who was not only content in her marriage, but absolutely blessed to be married to her husband. She ended with, and I quote, "Thank you for dubbing me Mom of the Year, but please believe me when I tell you I can only be so with the dad sitting next to me," end quote. In another Substack post about the whole incident, a self-described Marxist and atheist named Freddie DeBoer wrote about what should be obvious to all of us, but seems to no longer be obvious in this social media world. Quote, "For the record, saying that a stranger whose life you know nothing about should divorce their spouse is weird and stupid and low character. Saying that a happy family unit should be ripped apart by divorce and a very young child denied the very many and real benefits that come from a stable two-parent household based on a whim? Yeah, you're a bad person if you engage that way, as thousands did," end quote. He's exactly right. This temptation we all have to overreact and extrapolate from unknown facts is so strong online, but it has to be avoided. But there's something else here too. The sheer insanity of the vitriolic comments aimed at this couple exposes a widely held assumption about married women, one that is simply not true. A new report released by the Institute for Family Studies is entitled "The Devout Difference: Religion, Marital Quality, and Sex Among Americans." Among its key findings are, and I quote, "Married men and women who most fully embrace the classical beliefs and practices of Protestant and Catholic Christianity, including the conviction that marriage is a lifelong commitment till death do us part, enjoy the happiest marriages in America." The report also included this other key finding: religious couples enjoy significantly more sex and more sexual satisfaction than their secular peers. Put differently, the more religiously devoted one is, the higher the levels of reported sexual satisfaction. Now, the late scholar Michael Ullman once gave the following advice to a group of young people. Quote, "Saving the Republic will not be easy. You will need allies and inspiration. Start with a biblical injunction to increase and multiply, get married, and have children in that order," end quote. In other words, marriage and procreation are essentials for the health and well-being and the recovery of any society. Christians, of course, understand why. Because it was part of God's created intent for human beings to fulfill the essential purpose of their existence. But God's also kind, so marriage is a gift, one that enables sexual satisfaction at such high levels. That understanding affirms its purpose, and it enables a kind of fulfillment to marriage and sex that those outside of Christianity could not fully comprehend. Christians should spread this good news, and one way is to let their marriages speak loudly of the goodness and greatness and kindness of God. For the Colson Center, I'm John Stonestreet with Breakpoint.
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6: Welcome, I'm Eric Erickson. I'm joined today by pastor, author, and cultural anthropologist, Dr. Michael Youssef, for a very important and timely conversation. Across America and the West, something troubling is happening. Two ideological forces that once seemed incompatible are now working together to undermine something you and I cherish deeply, the biblical values that led our society to flourish. This movement, this unholy alliance, is playing out in nearly every news headline, and it should concern every freedom-loving Christian. Dr. Michael Youssef is uniquely qualified to speak into this. He's lived in Islamic and Western countries, has spent decades studying the forces shaping our culture. Dr. Youssef, thank you so much for joining me.
7: I'm so honored to be with you, and thank you, Eric. We've known each other for many years, and it's a great honor for me to be here.
6: You and I have talked about the omni-cause that the left has certainly wrapped itself into, and you can't have a gay pride parade and a free Palestine parade at the same time because it's the same people marching.
7: Yeah, it's the most amazing thing to me, and only an indication of the fact that we're facing one enemy behind all of these, and that's not flesh and blood. That is Satan himself, as Paul said in Ephesians 6, our struggle is not with flesh and blood, but it's with the principalities and the powers and authority in the heavenly places. And if that is not a convicting argument that we are in a spiritual warfare, I don't know what. When you see people, and when you think what Iran and the Hamas did with homosexual people, they take them up the high buildings, throw them out, and one of the Hamas army was tortured just simply for the suspicion that he may be homosexual. And yet, all this LGBTQ community is going out saying, free Palestine, free Palestine. And they say, what, free from what? I don't know. I mean, they just joined
6: it. It reminds me of that passage in Scripture where Jesus says the things of the world hate the things of God. And you have a secular ideology in Islam, both of the world, mutually incompatible and yet perfectly aligned in these times.
7: Yeah, they are. And it's for a mutual cause, you see. And the cause is the destruction of Western civilization, which is built, whether people believe that or not, really based on the Reformation. And I've done a lot of study on that when I was at Emory University. A Reformation that gave us what Western civilization is, all the conveniences, all the things that we take for granted. But they came as a result of the Reformation and the respect of the human being and the importance of the individual to God, and that God came and died for even for one sinner. And so all of that is anathema to both groups, the Marxists and the Islamists. And by the way, we're talking about Islamists and not Muslims, because I have many Muslim friends to this day. I have been with heads of states who are Muslims, and they're probably as opposed to Islamists as much as anybody else. And in fact, they outlaw them in their countries. I remember one time I was visiting with a very, very highly placed political leader in the Middle East and country, and he just leaned over. This was, I think, 2017. And he said to me, Dr. Youssef, would you please explain to me? I cannot understand. We outlaw Muslim Brotherhood from our countries, and yet they go to England and they get a satellite channel and they get all kinds of publicity. They get all kinds of, and I said, I'm sorry, I just have no answer other than pure stupidity, foolishness, and blindness. I saw a cartoon one time where a person sitting on a branch of a tree, but he's sawing it.
6: Another cartoon,
7: you've seen
6: yes.
7: That? Yes. Western civilization. I mean, we're literally committing suicide by not taking this thing seriously. And I think for us as Christian believers, we must be boldly preaching the gospel. I told key pastors in Dallas, with all the impact in Dallas, and I said, you guys need to train your people to go out there into the trenches and preach the gospel to them instead of sitting there and absorbing their invasion.
6: I'm reminded of 1979, you had the Marxist socialists in Iran working with the Ayatollah yeah. to destabilize the regime. Within 6 months of the Ayatollah coming to power, most of the Marxists and socialists had either been killed or fled.
7: Exactly. And that is the convenience of this unholy alliance. They try to use each other. They're wary of each other. They hate each other, but they kind of said, okay, I'll tolerate you in order to accomplish what I really want to accomplish. See, that happened even before the Ayatollah. And I watched, Hassan Banisadr and all these guys, the prime minister and foreign minister, very articulate leftists. And Khomeini basically used them. And then fast forward after that in 2011 with the so-called Arab Spring. There were 2 million people in Tahrir Square in Cairo, and of course, it's a place I know it well. I've been in I literally was there every day when I was young. And I knew that the Muslim Brotherhood is behind that. The Islamists are behind that. But then all the leftist students were the ones who were creating the trouble and starting the so-called revolution. Until I read one of the documents, the magazines of the Muslim Brotherhood, they said, yeah, they're referring to them as the donkeys of the revolution. In the sense that once we succeed, we'll get rid of them.
6: So let's spend a little bit of time on the Muslim Brotherhood, because I think people hear it and brotherhood sounds so innocuous, and yet it's actually a deeply nefarious group that most Middle Eastern countries have stopped. In fact, you mentioned the going to the UK from overseas. I've read yep. now in the UAE they're actively discouraging students from going to UK. London, yep. to the UK for education yep. because of the radicalization yep. that the Muslim Brotherhood does there and here.
7: Exactly. And they come under different names. They're called CARE here in the U.S., and they have different names in different countries, but they're the same group, same ideology. And it started by a primary school teacher, a librarian, by name Hassan al-Banna in Egypt in the 1920s. And he started this because he saw when the caliphate, Turkish Ottoman caliphate, collapsed after World War I. And he was very disturbed about this and the fact that, you know, the West carved the Arab world, mm-hmm. Sykes-Picot Agreement, where they, you know, France took Lebanon and Syria and North Africa, and they even gave Italy Libya. And then the British took over Egypt, Iraq, and Jordan, and Palestine, and so forth. And so he basically started as a revolutionary and wanted to bring back the 7th century culture of Islam and the caliphate. And here's another story, because you'll be very fascinated by this. I lived it, of course. I remember Ronald Reagan said, you know, people read history in books. I lived history. I'm old enough that I've lived history. And the Muslim Brotherhood worked together with the free officers, the revolution of Egypt under Mr. Nasser. Mm-hmm. There was a group of army officers who conducted a coup against King Farouk, and they kicked him out, and kicked the British out, and so forth. But they worked closely together. In this case, back in 52, 53, 54, while they were working together, these were more socialists, you know, most of them were, and I knew some of them, you know, even as a young man. But then, when the revolution succeeded, and Nasser became president, he got rid of all the Muslim Brotherhood. Either put them in prison or kill them. And so one way or another, they will turn on each other. Mm-hmm. And that is why we need to be wise as serpents. And they cannot survive, but we should be leery of the fact that they are using each other to create what this Karl Marx and Engels said, you know, basically you create that division and then the society collapse and then you build your communist utopia. It's the same thing in Islam. That you create a division to create an Islamic society. So they have that in common.
6: One of the aspects that I think a lot of people don't understand is when you think of people of faith, you tend to think of honest, truthful people. And yet in Islam, you are given permission to lie, to subvert other cultures, to embed within those cultures.
7: Yes. This taqiyya, was known as in the jurisprudence, taqiyya, really started at the time when there was a Shia-Sunni war mm-hmm. over the succession of the Prophet. And so the Shiites came up with that it's okay to lie to your enemy until you succeed, but then got adopted by all branches of Islam, Sunni, Shiite, and it's okay to not only lie, but deceive your enemy, because that's a virtue. You're in Sabil Allah, and you're fighting in the way of God, and therefore you have God's blessing no matter what you do.
4: 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Learn more at ltw.org.
6: Now, that's a perfect segue into what's happening directly in this country. You have around the country enclaves being started that are predominantly Muslim, and I think most Americans believe in pluralism and would say it's okay, they can have their community, I can have mine. But what you actually find in a lot of these communities is that this is something that intends to be subversive.
7: Absolutely, because that is the very core of who they are, the Islamists particularly. Now, there are Muslims in America who are integrated in society. They don't have anything to do with them. And this is where we need a lot of wisdom. Our politicians, unfortunately, very few of them have wisdom to understand the difference. 20 years ago, I spoke to a small group of parliamentarians in England. I shared with them what the strategy was, their strategy, from their material. I didn't make it up because I'm not that clever. They were. And they said, what we're doing in England is that we're building a spine up and down the aisle and of Islamic community. It's called no-go zones, where policemen cannot go there, and they have their own Sharia courts, and they do everything, according to the Sharia. And they said, once that spine's strong enough, we're going to be building ribs, and eventually we'll choke the country and turn it into a Sharia-compliant nation. And literally, they smirked and said, oh, Michael, we're British. That doesn't ever happen here. And it's exactly what happened 20 years later. They had no-go zones where policemen cannot go there, and then they expanded. Now there are 85 Sharia courts in England. There are 5,000 mosques. It's just exploding, because that's what you do. You give an inch, they'll take a mile, because it is the very core of who they are, that they have to do that for God. And who does not want to do something for God and honor God, their God, Allah? And therefore, they said, we succeeded in England. Now we try it in Canada and United States.
6: So now we have this divide between Islam, the advance of the Muslim Brotherhood, and this working with progressive secular atheists who want nothing to do with religion in this unholy alliance to what progressives see as advancing hostility towards traditional faith values, biblical values, and the Muslim Brotherhood, the Medina Muslims, if you would, riding on it to invade the country. And the progressives don't even see it coming, it seems like.
7: No. And they choose those passages where it says, fight against even the people of the book. Because then the first says, listen to them, get their advice. Later on, it says, fight against them, Jews and Christians, because they're friends of one another. And so they use those passages, they take them out, and they said, this is our day, this is our time, we're going to rule the world, and the only way we're going to rule the world is that we're going to create this chaos in order to have an opportunity. On the Shia's point of view, it said, got opportunity for the Mahdi to show up, because the 12th Imam supposedly disappeared in infancy, and he's hiding somewhere. He's going to come back when the world is in chaos. That's what the Iranians want, to create a chaos so that they force the Mahdi to come in. From the Sunni point of view, this is the way to give a rise to a new caliphate, the successor to the Prophet.
6: And progressives in this country, not only do they not really get religion, they have their own, I would argue secularism is a religion.
7: Of course.
6: That it can ride on the coattails of what the Muslim Brotherhood is doing. And So now they're helping in places around the country where Christianity is treated as hostile. Islam is openly embraced by progressives. You go San Francisco, yep. Michigan, yep. Now certain parts of progressive territory in Texas, yep. where progressives are welcoming this in.
7: In Canada, there are some churches that are inviting, once a month, they invite the local imam to preach the sermon.
6: Wow.
7: And with this whole Chrislam thing, started in Nigeria, but is now in so many of the mainland denominations, all the, I call them the apostates, who have turned their back on the truth of the gospel and become universalist. And in showing how kind they are.
6: They invite We're all them. Going to heaven.
7: Yes. Yeah. Well, why don't you have the imam invite the preacher, come and give a sermon in the mosque once a Oh, no. And the very reason why they wanted not just build any building for as a mosque, particularly in England and here, the greatest victory is when they take a church and they'll buy it. And they just bought three in northeast of the United States. Mm-hmm. They bought big churches and convert them into mosques. That is the height of victory, that ours is the true religion. And so if you give them a piece of land to build, yeah, it's okay, but not as victorious in their mind as to be able to buy a church, take the cross down, put the crescent, and make it a mosque.
6: You mentioned the Muslim masters. Historically, you mentioned Nasser earlier, the Muslim Brotherhood was chased out of almost every Middle Eastern country for their Islamism and radicalism, and a lot of them wound up in Qatar, which to this day now is spreading a lot of money among both conservative and progressive political groups in the United States and secular voices, sending people to Qatar. It's deeply infiltrated Washington, D.C. on both sides, and yes. it's the closest country in the Middle East to Iran, too. It seems to be a very dangerous play.
7: It is, and when we have a military base there, mm-hmm. and we just signed a joint defense agreement, and this is why I want to pull my hair sometimes. I said, do these people know that what's going on? Al Jazeera was founded by the Qatari royal family in order to promote Islamization. When the Muslim Brotherhood got kicked out of Egypt, particularly among them was a man named Yusuf Qardawi. He's one of their spiritual leaders. I mean, he's the man who really devised this third jihad concept. And I've read a lot of his material. And he says, you know, the first jihad was in the 700s, 600s, 700s. We came all the way to France, then we got stopped. Then in the 1400s, the Turks came all the way to Vienna, occupied for a while, then failed. The third jihad is not going to be by the sword like in the first two, but it's going to be by birth rate and investment of petrodollar. Well, that appealed to members of the royal family in Qatar. So they brought Qardawi and all of the Muslim Brotherhood who were kicked out of Egypt to Qatar, started Al Jazeera, run by Muslim Brotherhood people. And it's constant, day after day, attacking the non-Islamists, the Muslim who are not Islamists. And that's why Qatar has tension with the Saudis, had tension with the Emiratis, have tension with Egypt, they have tension with all the others, because the statistics says that they are spent $6.6 billion on educational institutions in the United States. That's not because of our blue eyes.
6: Right. You know? Well, for a time, there was moral outrage in the United States over the Confucius Institutes funded by the Chinese Communist Party. And there's been a real recognition that we needed to get rid of those in the U.S. There doesn't seem to be the recognition that Qatar is doing what the Chinese Communist Party had done.
7: No, because there's a whole lot more money.
6: Right.
7: I mean, vast amounts of money. When you talk about billions of dollars, and the moment one outspoken person from a university in the United States be on the media and attacking and so forth, the next thing, that university or that college will get, you know, $200 million as a grant to start a Middle East study, Middle Eastern study, which is Islamization. And all of a sudden, that professor just silenced. I've documented many of those. And so, yeah, Qatar, and in one stage, I remember the foreign minister of Saudi Arabia was being interviewed in a press conference, and he was asked about Qatar, you know, and he said, it's not that we disagree with them. We just want nothing to do with them. That's circulating in the media. I mean, I have clips of it. But sometimes these things change. And now I fear that Qatar is spreading a lot more money. They bought Harrods of London. They bought Barclays Bank. They own so much that whatever Qatar says to the British government, they have to listen to it very, very carefully. They gave the king suitcases worth of 500 euros. Mm-hmm. $3 million just came in to his charity. Well, it's not illegal, but they don't do this for just because of they love the British.
8: Right.
7: They do it because that's their agenda. And they're driven by that group of people in Qatar, Muslim Brotherhood. They're probably very few of them even Qataris. The Egyptians, the Syrians, the Palestinians, and Hamas headquarters, and even the Taliban, they have a major presence in Qatar, and they have an office there. And they're constantly speaking, you know, saying one thing about Afghanistan, and the truth and the reality is exact opposite. But it's just all public relations stuff.
8: You do, as Americans always love to say, follow the money. Yeah. You follow the money with the Qataris as well, absolutely. Showing how they're spreading the...
7: Yes, and it's not just given to progressive leftists.
8: Right.
7: It's given to conservatives, whom they deceived as that they are just, you know, religious people, and they are all they want is a friendship with America. And well, what kind of a price are we going to pay for that friendship? What kind of a price we're paying for $6.6 billion that they're spreading around in universities around the country? And so that is extremely important. We live in a most critical time. I believe it's the most exciting time, because as we trust in the Lord, we're going to see some amazing things that He will do.
8: We live in a self-help society in the West. We can go buy a book and read. We can get our therapist on the internet. And I don't know that even a lot of Christians who, they're not regular churchgoers, but they do identify with Christ, that they don't understand the real power of prayer in solving these problems.
7: Well, in reality, what I believe that we're coming into this age where there's a demarcation. God is making a separation. I think the nominal Christians, the Christians in name only, they're not going to survive, but the core, the elect, the faithful people, those are the ones that I really very burdened about and with to get serious about their faith and to take the gospel seriously and take the preaching of the gospel seriously. The sad part about, you know, at least in my experience, I used to be part of a mainline denomination that it used to be 2.5 million people in America. There is some 400,000 now, which is an indication to me that God is moving on. Look, you rejected me, you reject my divinity, you reject my resurrection. I'm moving on. And so I want to focus on the remnant, and I want to encourage the remnant that the time is urgent. The hour is now, and we cannot back down. We cannot go to sleep. We cannot sit back. And that's why I remember a journalist interviewing me in London, and she said, people your age, and this was several years ago, you know, sitting on the beach, putting the feet up or playing golf. This lady, I mean, I am more intense about the gospel now than ever. There's no retirement for me. And so I'm trying to lead by example, but also I'm trying to lead by motivating people that our reward in heaven is going to be so great when we don't ignore the gospel and we don't just live for self and we don't focus on our own needs, you know. And there's nothing wrong with having needs and praying for God, to God about the needs. But seeking first the kingdom of God and His righteousness is now more urgent than ever.
8: Dr. Yusuf, don't stop doing it. Thank you so much for spending time with me.
7: Pleasure, Eric.
8: This has been fantastic. Thank you so much. The book is An Unholy Alliance by Dr. Michael Yusuf. If you're interested in this topic and how Islamists are spreading in the Western world, subversively, using politicians on both sides of the aisle, lying, even in places like Texas, to be able to expand their agenda, and also spreading around the world to disrupt the Western order, and also to begin persecuting Christians. This is an excellent book for you to read. It's easy to understand. It is not a long read, but it will open your eyes to what's happening, but also give you the motivation to take action and to also be able to understand the Holy Spirit still works.
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9: With SRN News, I'm Bob Agnew in Washington. The first Atlantic hurricane of the year is on the move, heading toward the Gulf Coast. At a Home Depot in Panama City, Florida, Michelle Willey says certain items are flying off the shelf.
10: Generators have been a huge push already. We have seen an increase in plywood, ratchet straps, and water is definitely on the move for sure.
9: Isaias, now a Category 1 storm with maximum winds of about 80 miles an hour and projected to get stronger. Also at SRNnews.com, kisses, hugs, and even first babies will be part of the return of the USS Abraham Lincoln today as the vessel returns to its home port in San Diego after record-setting deployment. Ensign Brent Ledbetter said he can't wait to finally meet his 10-month-old son.
11: I want to hold him and just give him all the love that I've been kind of withheld for the last 10 months.
9: After more than 300 days at sea, the aircraft carrier expected to arrive this afternoon. There's once again anger in Los Angeles and San Diego after comments from President Trump at one of his campaign events.
12: Speaking in San Antonio last night, Trump says he wants to make sure Iran does not get nuclear weapons.
13: You want to see a horror show? You want to see problems? Let them hit San Diego. Let them hit Los Angeles. And you want to see some bad things happen. You want to see a country that would be in free fall. We're not going to let that happen. We protect our cities. We protect our country. We're not letting that happen.
9: And the president under fire for mentioning cities like Los Angeles and San Diego. Another legal victory in Canada for what some consider to be the right to die.
14: Canada's medical assistance in dying program is government-backed assisted suicide. Officials approved a woman's request to die because she could no longer cook for her family. The approval is not tied to a terminal illness. Critics, including doctors, say the system has gone too far, signing off on loneliness, poverty, and other conditions that are not terminal, often without the counseling the rules call for. Those critics warn the program is now being used as a way out of hardship, not just end-of-life care. Willie Nelson, Washington.
9: This is SRN News. Filmmaker Tim Mahoney's movie Patterns of Evidence, The Israel Dilemma, taps into biblical history in two ways, with archaeological artifacts that verify the truth of Scripture, as well as archival video from in-person interviews he conducted with many top leaders throughout Israel more than a dozen years ago, brought to light after the October 7th Hamas terrorist attacks.
15: We talked about the nation of Israel, how it came to be. We talked about the covenant. We talked about all these things. And for the last 17 years, those interviews were sitting in a vault waiting for the time to happen. And sadly, when Israel was attacked in October, I said, I need to make a film. So I looked at it and I thought, no, what we have here is the Israel dilemma. Does God have a relationship with the Jewish people and the nation of Israel?
9: Mahoney's film, part of his ongoing Patterns of Evidence archaeological series, was ironically prompted in part by the modern-day tragedy of the October 7th attacks. This is SRN News. Here's Rich Thomas now with the Midday Wall Street Business Report.
16: With the Wall Street Business Report, I'm Rich Thomason. Wall Street opened lower this morning following yesterday's losses to the Dow, NASDAQ, and the S&P. This as the 10-year Treasury note yield reached its highest level since April 2002. The minutes from the Federal Reserve's September meeting revealed officials expect to raise interest rates again before year's end. Record-high diesel prices are squeezing truckers, could mean higher prices for consumers. AAA puts today's price for a gallon of diesel at $6.28. Some drivers are paying more than $8 a gallon, up sharply from earlier this year. The industry struggles with rising expenses and a shrinking workforce. The Trump Organization is applying for the use of the .Trump internet domain, saying that it will protect the integrity and trust associated with the Trump brand.
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17: It's just about noon, time to announce our legal identification and lift high the name of Jesus, saying and praying the Lord's Prayer. 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Our radio intern, Elijah Isvold, will lead us in saying and praying the Lord's Prayer today. Please join him.
18: Hi, this is Elijah Isvold from Springfield, saying the Lord's Prayer at noon. Our Father who art in heaven, hallowed be thy name. Thy kingdom come, thy will be done on earth as it is in heaven. Give us this day our daily bread, and forgive us our debts as we also have forgiven our debtors. And lead us not into temptation, but deliver us from evil. For thine is the kingdom and the power and the glory forever. Amen.
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20: Today's program has been pre-recorded, so our phone lines are not open. Well, hey there, friends. Welcome to another exciting edition of Equipped with Chris Brooks. I am so thrilled that you've joined me today. Do me a favor, strap on your seatbelt. We're going to navigate through the contours of culture, as always, with the lens of the biblical worldview on. But before we do that, let me remind you, this is the day that the Lord has made. He has given it as a gift so that you and I can rejoice and be glad in it. So let's do just that. Let's follow the words of the Apostle Paul. Let's rejoice in the Lord always. And again, I say rejoice. Well, when I say the word anxiety, what comes to your mind? Maybe you have been taught to think of anxiety as an enemy to your faith. Certainly many of us have been taught to think that anxiety is simply a sin. But what if I told you that anxiety can actually be one of the best things that can happen to your faith? Not that anxiety itself is a good thing, but driving us into deeper dependency upon God. How do you navigate anxiety as a Christian? Well, today we're going to talk about just that. And I could not be more thrilled to have our guest and the resource that we're going to feature today. It's called Made to Tremble, How Anxiety Became the Best Thing That Ever Happened to My Faith. That's a bold statement, but I want to encourage you to get your copy of this wonderful book. It's written by Blair Lynn. Blair has been a friend to the program, always a blessing whenever she is able to stop by. But she's a Bible teacher. She's an actress, a spoken word artist, a creator. God has used her to write many pieces and to encourage many hearts through her ministry. And I'm grateful for her most recent book, again, Made to Tremble. I want to encourage you, get your copy today. Go to equippedradio.org. That's equippedradio.org. Blair, how are you today?
21: Hey, I'm good. Grace and peace. Thanks for having me on.
20: Well, you know, this is, would you say, this is your most vulnerable piece, this Made to Tremble? I mean, it's kind of hard. Obviously, you put your heart into everything you do, but this one seemed to be, in a refreshing way, really honest, really vulnerable, and just really human.
21: That's right. Yeah, it's crazy because I never thought I would write on anxiety, on this topic. But when anxiety kind of was introduced to my life initially in 2015, and it was after our family, we moved to Philadelphia. My husband helped plant a church there. So we were a young family in ministry. And maybe 3 months after that move, ended up having a car accident with a deer that just kind of turned our whole lives upside down. It was just unexpected. And it spiraled me into a season of panic attacks and anxiety, where I literally felt anxious all day, every day, and just had to wrestle, as you said, with my humanity, you know? And, you know, prior to that, I didn't think that Christians would struggle with anxiety, you know? I didn't understand anxiety, even as I would seek to minister to friends who would approach me, sharing their own struggles. And so it just opened up my understanding and...
20: Well, a lot of people live with it. A lot of people deal with it. Very few people write about it. So I do want to say thank you for being a voice for so many. For those, and I don't want to do anything that will be harmful or triggering, but for those who don't live with anxiety, take us back for a moment to when you had your first kind of panic attack. I think a lot of people, when they think of a panic attack, is like, oh, somebody is maybe just really worried about something. But it is deeply physiological. Describe what that experience is for the person who does not live with it and isn't familiar.
21: Yeah, so basically I had this car accident with this deer, totaled the car. And honestly, initially, we were just super thankful that we were physically well, didn't know that there would be any, you know, repercussions as a result of it.
20: Yeah.
21: But
20: yeah.
21: It was maybe like a week later, I'd come from my small group and the ladies in my small group had asked me about the accident. What happened? And I walked through all the details. And so I'm driving home. It's about 10, 11 o'clock at night. And all of a sudden, I feel like I just can't swallow, you know, like I can't really swallow. I can't really take in a breath like I'm used to. And so that was weird. So then I roll down the window. I try to get some fresh air to see, like, I don't know what's going on, you know, to try to see if that would help. Well, it didn't help. It was like, imagine shallow breathing. And again, in the moment, I didn't know I was having a panic attack. And so all of a sudden, it's like, okay, well, I can't breathe like I'm used to breathing.
20: Wow.
21: So then my mind thinks, well, what's wrong? This must be a medical emergency. My heart begins to pound. I mean, pound like it's going to pound out of my chest. And so I call my husband and I tell him, because I'm new to the city, I don't even know where the hospital is, you know? But I'm like, something's wrong. I think this is a medical emergency. I've never felt like this before. And so he encourages me, you know, okay, just try to make it home. So I make it to the house, literally like ran a red light, which I would never do, but it was that serious. I felt like I was dying.
20: Wow.
21: And so when I get to the house, you know, I tell my husband, we have to go to the ER. And so we get to the ER, they run all of the tests. And they just say, everything's fine. No one explains to me that I was having a panic attack. So I'm like, fine. Okay, well, I'm starting to calm. You know, my breathing is starting to return back to normal. So I'm just super thankful for that. But yeah, no one explained what it was. So I was thankful that I had calmed down, but I didn't know what had happened. And it was shortly after that I had another one and another one. And it would continue to happen. And often it was surrounding the elements of the accident. So it would be at night, typically. It would be when I was on a turnpike, because that's when the accident happened. Sometimes I would awake out of sleep because I had been really dreaming, subconsciously thinking about deer or replaying the accident. And so I would wake up into a panic attack. And so it does not feel good. It feels like I thought I was having a heart attack. It was, you feel like you're dying. So it is a very serious moment for anyone who's felt it.
20: Yes.
21: You know how that feels, but it's hard to explain. I think if you haven't experienced it, but.
20: Well, I appreciate you being, again, vulnerable and letting us know, kind of inviting us in, because what I don't want people to think is that, oh, this is just for kind of, to put another, for lack of another way of putting it, kind of just like for minor worries or somebody who just, you know, is prone to stress about something that hasn't happened yet. No, this is deeply physiological. I want to go back to your origin story, though, of how this all got triggered in your life, because I'm struggling with a few pieces, right?
21: Mm-hmm.
20: So the first thing I'm struggling with is that you guys were being obedient to God.
21: Yeah.
20: I mean, so often we think, man, if I'm just being obedient to God, i.e. going to plant a church, serving the Lord, that's why you were there, the

0: And then problems came in my life. How do I reconcile that?
1: Yeah, that's a good question. You know, I think sometimes we do feel like, okay, if I have given my life for this great cause, for the gospel, you know, we're moving to this new city, we want to serve God's church. But, you know, the scripture never promises that everything is going to go well all the time. Yeah, actually, Jesus says, in this world, you will have trouble. Like, he promises that he doesn't sugarcoat our life. And he doesn't make those promises. I think oftentimes we kind of build up in our mind these expectations that things will go well because of what we're doing. But actually, God uses suffering as a means of sanctification, as a means to draw us closer to Christ. And many times he's answering our prayers even in the midst of the hardship. And that's difficult for us, you know, because we want things to go well and smoothly. But it is not promised. What's promised is that we have a God who will be with us in the midst of the battle. And so that has to be where we rest.
0: I think, you know, it's interesting because I 100% agree with you. And I think of this quote by Charles Spurgeon that's really stuck with me. And he simply said, it is a good thing to be without a trouble, but it is a better thing to have a trouble and know how to get grace enough to bear it. And I think about the subtitle of your book, and I think about the question I just asked. In what way can you say anxiety became the best thing that happened to my faith? And maybe, again, you can substitute the word anxiety for any other challenge. Some are facing physical sickness. Some are facing rejection, disappointment on other fronts. How do these things become good things for our faith?
1: Yeah, you mentioned Charles Spurgeon. I quote in the book, there's a quote that's attributed to him, which says, "I've learned to kiss the waves that throw me up against the rock of ages." Wow. And we have, you know, these trials in our life, these difficulties that we face in our life. And what I saw in the thick of my battle, and let me tell you, it didn't start off with me saying that anxiety was the best thing that happened to my faith. It didn't start that way. It started off with me really wrestling with God because I thought, this feels like one of the worst things that could happen to my faith, because, you know, I was in a season, as I mentioned, where I felt anxious all day, every day. I didn't feel like myself. I remember there was a season where I was in bed for about 2 or 3 weeks because not only was I feeling the weight of the panic attacks, there were all these other symptoms, you know, where I was feeling dizzy and having headaches. And so I would try to make dinner for my family, and I would have to go lay down because I couldn't stand for long periods of time. And and I remember us as a family even grappling with, is this the way that this will always be? Because, you know, when you deal with one panic attack, you know, and that's it, you might say, okay, that was just a little season. But, you know, imagine 2, 3, 4 years in, you know, where even my husband rolled off of staff because he had to care for our family, you know, his primary ministry. That was hard. It's like, yo, we moved to Philly, you know, to serve the church. Our plan was to be there the rest of our life, serving that church.
0: So
1: when things begin to shift and change, you say, Lord, what's going on? And one of the things that I really settled on and learned as I wrestled with the Lord, you know, I was reminded of, actually, there's a sister, Johnny Erickson Tata, and I remember one time hearing her pray, and she asked God for the ability to breathe. And that really struck me because I'm like, I never asked God to breathe. You know, like, I think sometimes when things kind of go well, we assume that, like, we're keeping ourselves breathing. Yes. Like, you know, like, it, as though it will just, this is the way it is and will always be. But because of her circumstances being a paraplegic and the trials that she's experienced, she's dependent upon God. That's right. She's dependent upon God in a way that maybe we haven't. But the truth is, we all need God to breathe. We

0: We yes. all need God in that way, but her circumstances revealed it to her.
1: Yeah. And I think that this is the power of our challenges, our struggles. Our good friend, our mutual friend, Blair, Nancy DeMoss Wagamuth, often says anything that makes me more dependent upon God is a blessing. And in that way, we can thank God even for our difficulties and our struggles, because in it we find dependency, deeper dependency upon a good, good God. And we see his grace in a great and more full, complete way. Well, what's the difference between sinful anxiety and physiological anxiety? We'll talk about that with Blair. The book is Made to Tremble. 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
3: What would Jesus do? WWJD. That was a fad back in the 90s. You could spot those bracelets anywhere. The acronym may have been new then, but the concept was not. Paul puts it like this in Philippians 2. Do nothing out of selfish ambition or vain conceit. Rather, in humility, value others above yourselves, not looking to your own interests, but each of you to the interests of others. And how does that happen? Well, the Bible tells us. It says, have the same mindset as Christ Jesus. And the only way to do what Jesus would do is to have the mind of Christ. And that comes from saturating your life in God's Word. 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
1: Chris Brooks here, reminding you that today's program is pre-recorded and we won't be taking your calls. Welcome back to Equip with Chris Brooks. Today we're taking on anxiety. Blair Lynn has written a new book forward by Pastor Paul David Tripp. It's simply entitled Made to Tremble, How Anxiety Became the Best Thing That Ever Happened to My Faith. I know there are many of you that listen to me that live with this affliction, live with anxiety as a part of your regular reality, or maybe even depression or some chronic condition. And you're wondering, how can I reconcile my faith with this reality? How can I trust God in and through all of this? Today, we want to talk about it. We also want to take your questions. Go to our social media sites, Facebook and Twitter at Equip Radio. That's Equipped Radio, 24 hours a day, 7 days a week there. Blair, let's deal with the elephant in the room. Is anxiety a sin?
0: It can be, but it is not always. And I think that's what I flesh out in my book, is that it's important for us to flesh out what we mean when we say anxiety because there are different definitions even in the scripture. I have found it helpful, actually, John Flavel, the Puritan. I take his three definitions of fear. So he talks about natural fear, sinful fear, and religious fear. Those are the three that I deal with. And, you know, that natural fear is the trouble of mind from approaching evil or impending danger. And it signifies that flight or that fight or flight that we feel. And it's not always sinful, but it's always the fruitful consequence of sin. So it originates, right? We see in Genesis 3, but that doesn't mean that it is always sin. To have a panic attack is not sin. Do you know, like those physiological symptoms, someone dealing with PTSD who's come from war, I don't think we would say that that's sin, or a medical anxiety. You know, you've been pricked the wrong way, and there's a fear right there that your body actually naturally is doing what God has created it to do. When a mother, you know, or I don't know if a mother has done it, but a father picks up a car, you know, because of the adrenaline running through their body to save someone, that's natural. And it's a blessing to help keep us and the people that we love alive. And that's different than the sinful fear or worry or anxiousness that we see in the New Testament, which is to care to the point of being divided or separated into parts. So your devotion is diverted to worry. It's away from God devoted to worry.
1: Yeah. So what you're saying is that it's possible for me to experience the realities of panic attacks, the reality of the physiological impact on my heart, my body, and not be, because in that moment I'm not trusting God. It really could be the reality of the fact that, man, we live in this fallen world, and this body is, you know, is fallen, and yet I can still trust and lean into God when those things are coming. We'll talk about how to respond and how to live with this reality. But I love that taxonomy that you gave from the Puritan, John Flavel. What a great taxonomy that there are three different types of fear: natural fear, sinful fear, religious fear. You really do a good job unpacking that in the book. And I want to encourage people to get that, because there's a couple of things I think become very clear when you study scripture. Number one, you just named, not all anxiety is the same, but talk about what you learned about God's people and our struggle with fear and anxiety as you looked into scripture, because what can feel kind of unique to us really is far more common than it is rare.
0: That's right. It's right. And I was surprised. You know, growing up in the church, you hear all the time, do not fear, do not fear.
1: Yeah.
0: But when you look and you study, you know, the people of God, most of them struggled with fear. All of the patriarchs, you know, the prophets, so Abraham, Isaac, Jacob, Moses, Isaiah, Jeremiah, Ezekiel, Elijah, there was, you see moments in their life or in their story where they dealt with fear. And so it's not a matter of, you know, man, fear has, you know, come upon me. It's what do you do when you feel afraid? Because there are a lot of scary things in this world. You know, when I was kind of coming out of the thick of my season with anxiety, was right on the crux of COVID, you know? And so in my local church, it's like the Lord had been ministering to me. And so, but I think COVID helped us see, we all kind of felt some sense of fear. And we had to navigate this unknown disease, you know, what did it entail? And we feel that even now, right? There can be political unrest or job insecurity people are dealing with. So it's not a matter of that. We are in a fallen world. We have fallen bodies, but what will we do? Where will we turn? And I walk through, you know, when we look at Adam, he turned away from God. He hid when he experienced fear. He sinned, right? He says, I sinned and I was afraid, and so I hid. But the Christian, what our response must be is not to hide and to go away, to retract or retreat from God, but to actually move towards God. And I think when we only have two categories for fear, which is sinful and religious, and I think that's often the conversation we have in many of our churches, it causes Christians to feel shame, isolation, and to move away from God rather than towards God.
1: All right, so this is where I want to jump in, because I think you hit a very significant point. And while I hope that this book gets into literally millions of hands, I want to speak to a few particular groups, and one of which are pastors, elders, church leaders. We need to understand this. We need to understand the wisdom of the Puritans. We need to understand this journey that you went through. We need to understand so that when we speak about anxiety or fear, we can do so in biblical ways and in ways that actually drive people to God and not away from the Lord. Many would know the testimony from my family and the reality of the sufferings that we've experienced. And in 2019, the death of our son. And I remember in the aftermath of that, people often ask me, Chris, did your faith change? And I say this to them, Blair, and I'd love for you to comment on this. While the major anchors or tenets of what I believe about God has not changed, what did change is I didn't realize that I had a high view of my sovereignty instead of a high view of his sovereignty. And if you would ask me, I had all the theological framings right, but yet I realized I felt like almost in a formulaic way, I was in much more control than I was. How do you come to grips with the reality that I am not sovereign and lean into God's sovereignty?
0: Yeah, and that is so good. I think, and first of all, I want to say I'm so sorry for your loss as well, because my mom lost a son, and I just pray the Lord would continue to comfort you in
1: that.
0: I think like that is how we can get to the point where we can actually rejoice in our suffering, because you know, when you consider Job, for example, Job at the end of his life, all of this suffering, I mean, losing his children, losing his resources, losing his health. But at the end of his life, there's something that he says. He says, my ears had heard of you, but now my eyes see you.
1: Wow.
0: And this is Job. This is righteous Job. Job had a relationship with God. Job was interceding for his children. Do you know what I mean? But he said, there's something that I've learned in the thick of this suffering that has allowed me to see God more clearly than I did before. It reminds me also of Paul when he says, you know, God says, my grace is sufficient for you, right? I can rejoice in these hardships because when I'm weak, then I'm strong, because I rely upon the sovereign God who is strong in the midst of it.
1: So good, friends. If you've not gone to the website yet, what are you waiting for? Go get yourself a copy, and maybe somebody you love, of Made to Tremble by Blair Lynn. I promise you, you'll be grateful that you did. Go to equipradio.org. Now, I think we all know we live in a very busy culture, but how do you know when you're doing too much? We'll talk to Blair about that on the other side of this break. Don't go anywhere. Much more to come.
5: Hi, I'm Mark Gothier with Crew and Making Your Life Count. If you're praying for a wayward child, you're not alone. Lane Lawson Craft found that telling her painful story helped her break free from shame and find support.
6: Immediately when that aha moment happened, the shame just broke off, and I began to find people that I could trust and know that they would help me and pray and be strengthened and then pray for my prodigals. I think the most important thing is the helmet of salvation, because I know if someone's listening today and they've got a wayward child, whatever that child may be facing, one of the greatest battlefields is in our mind.
5: Lane urges parents and grandparents to stay rooted in God's word, especially in hard seasons, because it strengthens and protects.
6: So I really encourage parents to keep feeding your mind with the word of God. And that in itself really disengages the enemy. It battles depression for you or your own despair as you're waiting. Again, I waited 15 years for my eldest, which was my last prodigal, to come home. And there were some days that I wondered, God, are you hearing my prayers? Lord, is he going to live for that day that you can touch him and turn his life around? So yes, the armor is important. The helmet of salvation and the shield of faith and all of these things, these components basically equip you as a mom and dad and a grandparent, and it gives you the hope that God will move.
5: Sometimes the simplest words, like I'm sorry, can begin to heal broken relationships and restore hope. No matter how long the wait, God is at work. Find encouragement in your situation at crew.org/life.
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10: 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I am part of your family. And when I can't see, open my eyes. Amen.
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1: Chris Brooks here, reminding you that today's program is pre-recorded. While we won't be taking calls, we do want to connect with you on social media. Welcome back, friends, to Equip with Chris Brooks. I want to say thanks to all of our partners, those of you who support us, stand with us prayerfully and financially, joining us in mission. Everywhere I go, you're with me. If it's on the university campus, speaking to university students, if it's the daily programs that we do, speaking at conferences, equipping Christians to live, share, and defend their faith, your partnership in the gospel helps to make that possible. So I want to say thank you for another incredible month. This month, all month long, we, as a way of saying thank you, are giving the book Dangerous Virtues by Dr. John Kessler. How do we live in a culture that calls right wrong and wrong right? How do we follow Jesus when evil masquerades as good? It can have all of our ethics and morality very disoriented. And how do we help our children to navigate in that type of culture as well? Dr. Kessler takes on all of these questions and so much more. So again, thank you for being a partner. But if you're one of those folks who have listened and enjoyed and benefited and said, man, I would love to be a part of the mission of Equip to spread and share the love of Jesus and to proclaim that Christ is Lord, the Bible is the Word of God, and that salvation is found in Jesus alone, then why don't you give us a call today, 888-644-4144. I'll give that number again, 888-644-4144, or if it's easier, go to equipradio.org. My guest today is author, Bible teacher, actress, and spoken word artist, Blair Lynn. Her most recent book is entitled Made to Tremble, How Anxiety Became the Best Thing That Ever Happened to My Faith. Blair, before we went to our last break, I kind of alluded to one of the great afflictions of our modern age, and that is busyness.
0: Yeah.
1: And I don't want to talk about busyness in general, because there's a lot of people who will know that we have to eliminate sin from our life. So if your busyness is because you're doing things that the Bible doesn't agree with, then just know the answer for you is just repent and get in line with God's word. But I want to talk to the many of my listeners who are doing God's work. They're discipling people, they're raising kids, they're planting churches, they're going on missions trips. Is it possible to be doing too much good, Blair?
0: Yes, than it is possible. Okay. Yes, we struggle. We don't know how to rest. We don't know how to sit down. You know, I remember a friend of mine telling me, she said, how many women are you meeting with? And this time I had a baby, like infant. And I counted up. I said, oh, 10. She said, that's two less than Jesus. Go sit down somewhere. You know?
1: That reminds me, I used to pray with this deacon in my old church. He was a sweet man in his 70s, mid-70s. And he used to pray for me every Wednesday we'd get together. And he would say, Lord, help my pastor not to be busier than Jesus.
0: And I love that. That's right.
1: I never forgot exactly. That. So that's there you were. Okay, so you had 10 and a baby.
0: And a baby, two babies.
1: Yeah.
0: So, I think we struggle with rest. We struggle with Sabbath. And there's a lot of good things to do. But, you know, a good thing is a bad thing if it takes us from the best things that we're called to do.
1: Wow.
0: And so it's always important for us to just take a moment to regroup and literally think through, what is on my schedule? To have someone who cares enough to ask you, how many women are you meeting up with? How many brothers are you meeting up with? You know, how many jobs do you have? How many, you know, ministry endeavors or speaking engagements do you have? And really sit down and map those things out and think about your priorities. God, right? Your family, if you're married, your spouse, your children, your local church, and then the church global, the other things that you're doing outside. And begin to prioritize the most important things first. And begin to say no. Again, you know, I talk about fear of man in the book. I think sometimes those of us who might be people pleasers, we struggle to say no. And then we get ourselves in this big bind where we're busy. We're overcommitted and we're no longer doing the good things that God has called us to do. We feel like, I'm God. I can do these. We would never say that.
1: Yeah.
0: But our life shows that because we can't say no.
1: You know, one of the chapters in your book is entitled Jesus Take the Wheel. Common refrain, often something that we know intellectually. What does that look like practically?
0: Yeah. So one of the things when it comes to sinful fear, sinful anxiety, it is often about control. So we want to control our lives and we think we are in control, even intellectually, we may know that's not true as Christians. Practically, we live as though we are. And one of the things I point to is, of course, God is in control. He actually has all of the resources to deal with all of your cares and concerns, all of your anxieties. There's only one who can address it, and that is our sovereign God. And so it is important for us to cast those cares over to him rather than try to bear those things that are, you know, too grand for us to handle. You know, Psalm 131, I believe it says, you know, I will not occupy my mind with things too grand or glorious for me. We often find ourselves doing that. And so rather than seek for control, we need to find safety in a God who is in control. And so that looks like, again, casting your cares over to the Lord. I think it looks like saying no in those areas where you need to prioritize God and the things that he's calling you to prioritize. I think it looks like also replacing the fear of man with the fear of God, trembling before God before you tremble before man, right? And so when God is in his right place, he has the wheel, he's on the throne, and we no longer think that we're on the throne or other people are on the throne of our lives.
1: Yeah, I mean, it's such a balance. It's such a thin line. I'll just put it that way. Between honoring people and people pleasing. And a lot of this goes back to a couple of things that you've mentioned. Number one, first and foremost, is just a healthy fear of the Lord and a desire to honor him above all. Secondly, I do think that healthy doses of the word of God is super, super important. And hopefully you do have a trusted disciple or a trusted, spiritual mentor who can help you to navigate through those things. I think a big part of my journey had to be acknowledging, man, what's at the root of my busyness? What's at the root of me taking on all of these things? And again, just as I had to learn that God is sovereign, I am not, I had to learn, Blair, even as somebody who's preaching and proclaiming the gospel, that he is Savior and I am not. Because, again, I just kind of got into this mode of trying to rescue everyone, right? Not that I was trying to. Some people are busy because they're trying to earn God's approval. I never really felt like I was struggling with that. It was more this sense of, well, God, if I'm your servant, I should be in here helping to rescue people. And that can be an intoxicating drug as well. Let's if we could, talk about some practical things that you've learned that help as well. Because there's spiritual resources, reading your Bible, that helps with anxiety. But there's also some natural things you did that helped as well. What are some natural things that can help us gain more peace in our lives?
0: Yeah. So I was forced to pull back from all of my ministry efforts. I had no choice. So my recommendation is, to wisely consider what you have on your plate and pull back now, so that you're not forced to do so later. But then also I had to learn to see and read scripture in its context because there were passages of scripture that I had learned, fear not, or, be anxious for nothing. But I think often we take those passages out of its context.
1: Yes.
0: And it's used almost like a rebuke rather than a sense of comfort and solace to our soul. So like in Isaiah 41, do not fear. But the scripture says, for I am with you. Do not be dismayed, for I am your God. I will strengthen you. I will help you. I will uphold you with my righteous right hand. So reading the scripture in context is going to give us what we need regarding who's with us in the battle. I also was helped by green space and blue space, a moment of reprieve. So we can thank God, go sit by the water, go look at the waves and see the power of the waves and let us reflect upon how our God is greater. Like, my God created this, this is amazing, but my God is even more amazing, more majestic. So those things help. I wanted to take the shame away from anyone who might need medication. I also sought a counselor. That was so helpful for me. For me, it was a biblical counselor, an older woman who had practical tools that helped me, like breathing techniques that helped me calm when a panic attack would start to rise up. And then also learning, what does it look like to cast my cares over to the Lord? And I had to acknowledge, I don't know how to do this, Lord.
1: Well, your journey learning these things is why I'm grateful for the book. Because as you are naming those things you had to learn, I'm looking at one chapter after another. Chapter 10 of your book is literally entitled Casting Cares. So how do we do that? Blair has walked this journey, and it's a wise man, it's a wise woman that can learn from the journey of others. You don't always have to hit your own head to figure out what's true and how do I navigate. Sometimes there is wisdom in listening to the stories of others, and there's certainly safety in the multitude of counsel. When we come back, I want to talk to Blair about how do we help those around us as they love us through anxiety. We'll be right back. 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
12: Friend, let's be honest. When you're hurting, it's hard to think about anyone else. But 1 Peter 4:1 says, since Christ suffered and underwent pain, you must have the same attitude he did. When your body suffers, sin loses its power. On the cross, Jesus showed us how. In his agony, he prayed for his executioners, gave hope to a dying thief, and made sure his mother was cared for. Even in pain, he noticed others and loved them. With God's grace, you can too. When you lift your eyes to see the needs around you, something shifts. Sin's pull loosens, and you become more like Jesus. Your pain isn't wasted. God sees it. He's using it to bring healing to you and to those you touch.
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16: 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Be still, my soul, the Lord is on thy side. Bear patiently the cross of grief or pain. Leave to thy God to order and provide. In every change, he faithful will remain. Praise God for the poems that have been written throughout the ages that have comforted the soul of God's people, for the prayers that have been prayed, and for the inerrant, infallible, eternal word of God. Blair, I've been struggling to identify which part of your book is my favorite. But as for today, I'll reference the appendix. And I'm just going to be honest, I did not grow up in a tradition that valued poetry. We certainly valued scripture. So it was really easy to take a couple scriptural vitamins, if you will, and go from there. We certainly value prayer, but talk about what you've learned from poems like John Newton or Catherine Van Schingle or the other poems that you've placed in here.
0: I use poems and I also use hymns and prayers as kind of like a Selah throughout the book to help us stop and reflect and consider our God. One of those hymns is A Mighty Fortress is Our God by Martin Luther, for example. And I love, you know, it says, we tremble not for him, speaking of the enemy, right? His rage we can endure, for lo, his doom is sure. One little word shall fail him. We know his end. Because of Jesus, that we have the victory because we are one in Christ. And then I write a poetry throughout and have a poem at the end as well on suffering. And I just think it helps us stop, reflect, you know, have a moment of pause and peace in the midst of our trials.
16: I appreciate that. And I appreciate you putting this section in. It's helped to deepen my appreciation for poetry and to understand, man, the value of reflecting upon those powerful truths is in many ways they're modern psalms that are given to us to edify our soul. All right. I think about Shai as you were telling your story as this husband who, man, I'm sure had days where he felt helpless, wondering, how do I minister to my wife? How do I support my family? What do you want to say to those who have someone they love who's going through anxiety. Maybe it's not the affliction of their soul, but they are called to be a sojourner. What wisdom or encouragement would you give to them?
0: Yeah, it's to know that those friends of yours or family members of yours suffering, they need you. They need you. I could not have made it without my husband. Waking up in the middle of the night, there were times where I debated, should I wake him up? But I needed help. And so I would wake him up and he would pray with me, or he would go to the ER with me when needed. So having friends come around is vital. You can, as a friend, read scripture to your friend or your family member. You can sing hymns to them or read poetry to them as a way to remind them of God's truth. One of the things that I say when I think back on the unhelpful things I did when my friends approached me struggling with anxiety and panic attacks before I understood it, I would often use blanket statements and kind of reductionistic teachings about fear. And so my encouragement is to be careful with what we say. You know, that scripture in 2 Corinthians, the God of comfort who comforts us in our sorrow so that we can comfort others. Yes. We may not understand, but think about when you've experienced a trial or difficulty, the comfort that God showed you. Ask God to help you to comfort those who are struggling. And then we need to know our limits, right? We need to know our capacity. There may be things that we don't understand that, you know, maybe we can outsource and get some help, get some other counselors, some people who've been through it. So I pray my book is a resource. That's what I look at it as, you know, a resource. How do you find a counselor? Breathing techniques. You know, I tried to think about all of those things and include it in the book so that you could be a good friend, you know.
16: Well, you know, and I'm going to take it one step further. And this is me sharing my heart with all my pastor friends who are listening, church leaders who are listening. And this will be a bold step. But sometimes it's okay to repent. Sometimes it's okay to say, you know, I've grown since maybe I preached that message. I've grown since I said that statement. You know, it's in this day and age where there's so little public repentance, so rare, it is such a model of the gospel when we do it within our homes, to our children, to our spouse, and even when we do it publicly. So pastors, don't be afraid to stand before your people if you've preached these passages before, maybe in a more judgmental or callous way or out of context, to simply just confess, I'm growing in Christ and understanding of his word. It may bring help, hope, and healing. All right, 60 seconds left. What's your hope for those who pick up Made to Tremble?
0: My hope is that they would be comforted, that they would, as a sister in Christ, have me hold their hand and say, we can get through this together by God's grace. Let's behold our God. And there is comfort and care for those who are struggling with anxiety. This situation that you're dealing with is not too difficult for our sovereign God, who is never anxious. He trembles for no one, but we tremble for him.
16: Made to Tremble, How Anxiety Became the Best Thing That Ever Happened to My Faith. Blair Lynn, you are off the hot seat. Thank you for answering these tough questions and for carving out time. God bless you today.
0: Bless you too. Thanks for having me.
16: Friends, I want to encourage you, get a copy. And as Blair said, I pray that it will encourage your heart. I pray that it will minister to your soul. But I also want to encourage you to consider somebody you love. Consider somebody that really needs it and get a copy for them as well. Maybe this isn't just a book for you. Maybe it's a book for your friends, for your children, for your spouse. Let's be a blessing as we have been blessed. We want to encourage you to be a partner with us. 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
22: With SRN News, I'm Bob Agnew in Washington. The first Atlantic hurricane of the year is on the move now, heading toward the Gulf Coast at a Home Depot in Panama City, Florida. Michael Willey says certain items are flying off the shelves.
23: Gone and gotten gas. I've gotten cash. What else? Went and got dog food that I needed.
22: That woman among the many shoppers turning out to clean out those store shelves, Isaias, is a Category 1 storm at this time. Maximum sustained winds of about 80 miles an hour. They will get stronger, it is believed, before the storm makes landfall. A candidate for governor of California is now taking issue with comments made by President Trump.
24: Javier Becerra posted a video saying that Trump's comments were irresponsible.
25: It's almost like he's giving license to people to go ahead and do harm to a population that he doesn't care for.
24: Becerra says it's not so much about what Trump said, but what he hasn't heard.
25: We should be condemning what Donald Trump has said.
24: The White House clarified Trump's statement, saying that he was simply stating that U.S. cities would have been threatened if Iran hadn't been stopped, and the, quote, small price to pay was referring to gas prices. I'm Jason Campadonia.
22: The USS Abraham Lincoln returning to its home port in San Diego today after a record-setting deployment. Captain Dan Keeler, the commanding officer of the vessel, says the crew is thrilled to be coming home.
26: It's a combination of the day before Christmas and the last day of school. Everybody is very, very excited.
22: Your local Starbucks may soon be on the chopping block as the chain is in the middle of a $1 billion restructuring plan.
4: Starbucks, the world's largest coffee store chain, shrinking as it announces plans to close 250 locations here in the U.S. 17 of the stores closing are in New York State, 8 of them in New York City.
22: That is correspondent Laura Winters reporting. Weekly jobless claims fell slightly last week. The Labor Department says it received 197,000 first-time requests. This is SRN News. Filmmaker Tim Mahoney's movie Patterns of Evidence, The Israel Dilemma, delves into the belief that modern-day conflict in Israel is rooted in biblical prophecies by Moses, supported by recent archaeological findings. And it's just one film in Mahoney's long-running Patterns of Evidence series, which he says has gained a lot of attention around the world.
27: Absolutely, yes. And this film, Patterns of Evidence, The Israel Dilemma, is going to be showing you what has been found. If people are interested in going, it's an event movie, Patterns of Evidence. Evidence.com, but this film is going to show you quite a lot of archaeology. And not only that, but it's going to synchronize it with the Bible.
22: Tim Mahoney adds that by examining archaeological evidence as well as insights from modern-day experts, his film truly explores Israel's suffering and relevance in today's world. Mahoney offers more evidence of his archaeological findings on the new website, patternsofevidence.com. This is SRN News.
28: You could tell us stories. Unbelievable things that have happened. Some good, some bad. But they are part of who you are. The good things are called blessings, and the bad can become blessings. You're living proof that the God who created you has a plan to move you from where you are to where he knows you can be. That's not always easy. Trouble seems to spend more time plotting against you than you'd like. But none of that catches God by surprise. 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

0: If you haven't learned the rhythm, the habit, the power of creating a quiet space in your life, chances are right now you're pretty frustrated because the habit of a quiet place is essential for you to maintain your spiritual sanity. Welcome to Bold Steps with Mark Jobe. Mark is founding pastor of New Life Community Church in Chicago. And Mark, for many, life today represents a time of hurry and noise and constant demands on our attention. But I'm thinking of those who are carrying around worry and stress they can't seem to shake. They've lost their peace. Well, we have a special challenge for them today.
1: We really do, Wayne, and I can't think of any more important habit to establish than finding margin to have quiet space in your life.
0: Mm-hmm.
1: You know, this passage we're going to look at, there's one person that's stressed and overwhelmed and frustrated, and there's another person that's actually found a quiet space in the middle of a lot of chaos. That's hard to do, Wayne. Yeah. We live in Chicago. It's hustle and bustle and honking and people and noise and always something going on. And I tell you, it's a challenge to say, I'm going to carve out a quiet space. But for me, it's sanity. It represents a place where I can recalibrate, listen to God, get focus. And that's the habit that we're challenging all of you to say, will I establish the habit of finding a quiet space?
0: It's all about getting centered on God. So let's get started with the message now. Mark Jobe with part one of Making Quiet Space in Busy Places on Bold Steps.
2: How many of you struggle with finding quiet places in your busy life? Yeah, I know there's some mother here that has three kids that at home, you just feel like they're constantly demanding of you. And you just go into the bathroom and lock the door and say, and they're knocking at the door about a half hour later and say, Mom, are you okay in there? Mom, come on, come on. You're looking for quiet spaces just to re-energize, refresh, wherever you can find it. I remember when I was growing up, my father, who was a pastor and missionary, constantly dealing with people. He didn't have an office, and so he would actually have his quiet time. He would open up his Bible and read and pray in his car. Sometimes the car is a great place, right? You just kind of put on that praise music, driving down the expressway, and just it becomes your quiet place. So my mother and my sister were walking down the street, and they saw my father's car. And so they said, oh, look, there's Dad, there's his car. And as they started walking towards him, they suddenly saw his head start to slide down. It was kind of sliding down, sliding down, sliding down, sliding down, sliding down, until he disappeared. And they were like, what's Dad doing? Like, where'd he disappear to? And so as they walked towards him, they saw that someone that they knew was walking by, and Dad had seen him and just kind of slid down. And so they showed up to his window, and their dad was slidding all the way down, and mom and my sister were knocking on the window saying, what are you doing? And he says, I'm just trying to find a quiet space. And you may feel like that sometimes, that you're just wrestling in a busy, hectic, chaotic, noisy, demanding world where it seems like there's just noise and people and hustle and bustle all around you. It seems like we struggle to find a place where we can just breathe, where we can be quiet, where we can refuel, where we can meditate, where we can hear the voice of God, listen to the voice of God. And that's my challenge for you today. In fact, I want to say this to you. If you don't determine to find a quiet space, you risk burning out, getting sidetracked, running on empty, losing your joy, and being frustrated. In fact, some of you right now, you have the syndrome already, I can tell. You have the syndrome of not having a quiet space. You think you need a vacation, but you really need a quiet space. You think you need another job, but really what you need is a quiet space. You think you need to get the kids out of the house as soon as possible. They're not even college age, and you're saying, yeah, I think you should go to college, but Mom, I'm only 13. I know some, but I... And so, sometimes we think we need a little peace and quiet, but really what you need is to carve out a quiet space. And today I want to have you turn in your Bibles to Luke chapter 10. There's a story about two women struggling with this whole idea of a quiet space in a busy place. And we know the story, those of you that have been around Christianity for some time. There's three siblings, Martha, Mary, and their brother Lazarus. Lazarus is famous because he was the man that actually fell sick and died, and Jesus rose him from the dead. And so he became famous as the man that was resurrected after several days of being dead. But this is the same, Mary, Martha, and Lazarus. And in Luke chapter 10, I'm beginning to read in verse 38. It says, as Jesus and his disciples were on their way, they came to a village where a woman named Martha opened her home to him. Now, it doesn't tell us in this passage what village it was, but we know from other passages that they lived in a town called Bethany. Bethany was 2 miles outside of the city of Jerusalem. So Jesus was traveling and went through Bethany, and their friends opened up their home. Verse 39, Martha had a sister called Mary, who sat at the Lord's feet listening to what he said. But Martha was distracted by all the preparations that had to be made. She came to Jesus and asked him, Lord, don't you care that my sister has left me to do all the work by myself? Tell her to help me. Jesus said to her, Martha, Martha, you're worried and upset about many things. But few things are needed, and indeed only one. Mary has chosen what is better, and it will not be taken away from her. I want to talk to you about Mary and Martha, and I want to talk to you about what it means to create a quiet space in your life. And so, if you do not get a quiet space in your life, if you haven't learned the rhythm, the habit, the power of creating a quiet space in your life, chances are right now you're pretty frustrated. Chances are right now that you are feel like you're running on empty. Chances are right now that you feel a little bit not having found a center in your life. Chances are probably that you are feeling pretty agitated right now and disconnected from God if you haven't found a quiet place, because the habit of a quiet place is essential for you to maintain your spiritual sanity. So let me talk to you about what happens when we don't find our quiet place. Number one, if you're taking notes, write this down. You start to worry and get upset and overwhelmed with many things. Look at what it tells us in verse 41. Martha complains to Jesus that she's having to do all the work and that her sister's not helping her and that she's overwhelmed. And Jesus says to Martha, Martha, Martha. How many of you know when someone says your name twice? That you're kind of in trouble, or they're saying it with a sigh. Martha, Martha. It's kind of something profound's about to come when someone says your name twice, probably with a sigh. He says, you are worried and upset.

0: Because when you are running on empty, when you haven't had time to center yourself, to be quiet, to listen to the voice of God, to pray, you start to take on things that you should never take on. And then worry has a cousin. The cousin of worry is stress. How many of you know that worry and stress always go hand in hand? Give yourself some time to worry, and after a while, you'll start to get stressed out. And as you're stressed out, you'll get upset. And when you get upset, then suddenly you start to get upset about a lot of things in life. And so God tells Martha, Martha, you're anxious, you're worried, worried about things that you can't control, worried about things in your life, and your worry is causing you to get upset, emotionally upset, and as you get upset, it feels like everything is a bother to you. Some of you know exactly what I'm talking about. And I want to say that's the way it works in life, is that what a quiet space does for us, what when we are able to stop and listen and hear and breathe, when we're able to refuel ourselves, when we're able to center ourselves on God and His Word, when we're able to listen to God, there's a peace that comes over us. There's a exhaling that comes over us. There's a sense of, okay, God, you're in control of certain things that I can't control myself. When we don't do that, we fall into the Martha syndrome. Now, what was Martha upset about? Well, it looks to begin with, it looks like Martha was upset about the fact that Jesus and his disciples, probably about maybe between 15 to 20 people in all, had dropped by the house and he was there and she had to do a lot of preparation, get the house ready. And Martha and Mary, her sister, didn't seem to be helping her a lot because Mary was sitting at the feet and listening to Jesus. How many of you have had unexpected guests drop by your house? And they tell you, hey, in 20 minutes, we're going to drop by. I hope you're ready. And you say, sure, drop on by, no problem. You hang up the phone and it's panic mode. Kids, everybody, help out. And you just go out. You're throwing stuff in the closet. You accidentally throw a kid in the closet and say, oh, no, come on out. You're just trying to get everything ready. Everything goes in the dishwasher. I mean, you're running, panicky, sweating. And finally, when the door opens, you say, hi, so good to have you here. But you're in panicky mode. I mean, that's for a normal guest. Imagine it's Jesus coming in. I mean, it's scrubbed the toilets like you've never scrubbed the toilets before. I mean, it's going through the magazine, make sure that nothing inappropriate is there, throwing things out. It's putting up your, taking out your Bibles and putting them on all the dressers and making sure that Jesus knows you're a Bible person. It's turning on Hillsong and making sure we got music in the background that's praise music. Why? Jesus is coming over. It's throwing out the ashtray so he doesn't know anybody smokes in the house. It's making sure that you tell the kids, you better behave yourself. Jesus is coming in the house. It's telling your husband, don't tell that dirty joke you tell. And don't say any four-letter words. Jesus is coming to the house. Martha was stressed out. And she was worried about a lot of things. And I want you to notice that some of you live your lives in constant worry mode that leads to stress or upset mode. And then suddenly you're stressed and upset about, like Martha, a lot of things.
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0: We don't operate on a vacuum. When you hear in Chicago about someone that was in road rage. Someone cut them off on the Dan Ryan.

0: And then suddenly someone chases after them, bumps in the car, gets out of the car, gets their gets a tie rod, breaks the window, and then starts beating the guy. You say, wow, he must have really been upset about the driving. Let me tell you, it's not just the driving. That person was already upset to begin with. That person was already living stressed. That person has marital problems, financial problems, addiction problems. That person is driving already tense, already angry, already stressed out. And all it takes is one little thing to push them over the edge. Come on, you can relate to that, right? You ever had those days? I mean, I've had those days. I've had those days where, you know, it's just stress and this has happened. I'm worried about this and this is coming. And then someone cuts me off in the expressway. I'm a pastor, but I don't have Jesus stickers on my car because my driving's not sanctified yet enough. I'm waiting till I drive better before I put Jesus stickers on my car or any church stuff on my car because I'm waiting. Lord, sanctify my driving. I mean, like the other day, I don't know, I was having a stress. We were running late. I was stressed out. My wife was in the car. And some guy, I got on the expressway, some guy honked at me and was looking at me like this and drove by. And I sped up and looked at him right back like this, looking like that. And D says, what are you doing? I said, I'm looking at him. I'm not doing anything. He's looking at me. I'm looking back at it. You know when someone drives up, what are you doing? I'm just looking back. What are you doing? I wasn't saying anything. Then he gave me the finger. And you know what? I didn't do anything back. I'm a pastor. I'm a Jesus follower. So I got to draw the line somewhere. I just kind of waved at him. And D says, well, why did you have to do that? And I thought, I didn't have to do that. But you know, you're a little stressed. And when someone pushes you, when you're stressed, you react. It wasn't his honking. It was the stress. And sometimes that's the way we are in life as well. Is that we get stressed out about a lot of things and we lose our joy, we lose our peace, we're anxious. Number two, write it down. Not only if you don't have a quiet place do you get upset and overwhelmed, secondly, you neglect the important and get distracted by the urgent. Verse 40, it tells us, but Martha was distracted by all the preparations that had to be made. Distracted from what? Well, she was distracted from the main event. Sometimes we can miss the main thing because we're distracted by all the other little things. Do you realize what was just happening at Martha's house? Jesus, the King of Kings, the Lord of Lords, all God, all man, the one that's been from eternity past to eternity present, the one that never had a beginning, the I am. In John, it tells us in the beginning was the Word, and the Word was with God, and the Word was God. And nothing was made that was made without him. He created the heavens and the earth. He packaged himself as a baby. He's deity, the God of gods, the King of kings, Jesus the Messiah. And he decided to drop by your house. Hey, that's a big deal. Hold on. And you're worried about the plates and the cupboard when Jesus is in the house? How many of you know that Jesus can be in the house and you could be distracted? Jesus was in her house. She should be taking notes. She should be listening, sitting there. Jesus, the Messiah, a unique event in history, listening to him, worshiping him. But instead, she got busy with all the details that were urgent but not important, and she was distracted from the main thing. Jesus can be in the house and you can barely even notice him because you're distracted. That happens here. Come on, let's be honest. The presence of the living God is in this place. The King of Kings is in this place. The Word of God is being opened. God is speaking. We've had an incredible time of worship. And you know that you can be not here. He said, no, Pastor, I'm here. No. I know you're here. But like, knock, knock, anybody there? Some of you have perfected the thing of, I know that blank stare look like, yeah, I'm not asleep. Some of you are in church, but you know, you've gone home, you've checked the oven, you've checked the garage to see if you left it open. Where are you going to go to Target afterwards? What snacks are you going to get to watch the Bears? What do you have to do tomorrow on Monday? Who are you going to call? Amen. We all know that you can be present but absent. Some of you wives complain about your husband all the time. Hey, he's not there. No, he's there. He's just like not listening. Hey, you can be present but absent. We live in a world today that we're more absent than almost any time before because we have our smartphones. And you could be present with people but really ignore them. You know, we need to be reminded to be present now, here, now. Be in this place. Be here, see what God is doing. And sometimes God can be in the house and Jesus can be present and doing, and we're distracted and we miss the important because we're distracted by the urgent. We do that in our family as well. Some of you are raising children that really what they need is you. You say, well, Pastor, I'm trying to provide a great life for them. Yeah, you're trying to get everything for them. But when all is said and done, they're going to remember you. They need you. Sit down, read to them, listen to them, talk to them. Be there present. You're missing a huge opportunity in life to speak into them. Be there present. Martha had Jesus in the house, but she was absent, not listening, distracted by a lot of things, even though Jesus was in the house. Number three, what happens when we don't have our quiet time, when we don't find that quiet place? You feel disconnected and you fall into the trap of a self-pity mentality. And you're focused on the fact that you're a victim of other people dropping their ball and not meeting their expectations. And can I tell you something? Anytime where I've seen self-pity in a big way, there's never joy. There's never a spirit of giving and compassion to others. You cannot have self-pity and have joy at the same time. Self-pity quenches joy. And you're not focused on God when you're in self-pity. Self-pity has one focus, and the one focus it has is yourself. Let me tell you, if you're living right now in self-pity, and people, how many of you know we all go through our little pity parties? How many of you have been through pity parties recently? Yeah. How many of you are going through a pity party today? No, don't raise your hand, not today. I, you know. But you know what a pity party does? It makes it feel like poor is me. I do all the work. No one else cares. I carry all the weight around the house. I do all the finances. If other people would do their job, my life would be happier. I would have more joy. No one else cares. My siblings don't pitch in to help for our aging parents. All of it falls on me. No one else helps me out. I wish everybody would do their part. I'm the only one that does it. No one even cares. Lord, don't you care? Questioning the love of God. When you fall into self-pity, you start to question even the love of God. The concern of God. The character of God is questioned when you fall into the trap of self-pity.
1: 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I'm Wayne Shepherd. That's our time for today. 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
2: Hello, my name is Lolita, and I love WLUJ. Well, basically, I love everything about the ministry because they have so many dynamic ministers that come on that break down scripture and things that you've read and studied. But they have so many that come on and help you get a greater understanding of things that you may have missed or things that you thought you knew and you didn't. And it opens you up to go back into scripture to restudy. Well, I have to tell you, I have really three favorites. And one is Charles Stanley, when he talks about everyday problems that we have with our faith and our understanding of what we've been taught and what we read in scripture. And he gives you life experiences of his own to compare to what you've gone through. So that's really a great help for me.
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7: 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Unconditional love? Because unconditional is what we need. We have each made mistakes and blown it. We have made a mess of life, and deep inside, we wonder if anyone could love us the way we really are. God does, and that's why God let His only Son, Jesus Christ, die on a cross. Jesus died for us because we can't earn our own forgiveness. So He let His Son pay the price for us. That's how much God loves you. The Bible, God's book, says while you are a sinner, a person who failed and missed God's standards, Jesus died for you. But that's not all. God also raised Jesus from the dead, and because Jesus lives forever, you can too. If you want unconditional love and a new start in life, call 888-NEED-HIM. If you would like to speak to someone about beginning a personal relationship with Jesus Christ, call 888-NEED-HIM.
8: Entry-level work is quickly becoming obsolete in the age of AI. Businesses increasingly are embracing the efficiency of this new technology. However, they're finding that their use of AI is leading to a problem in their younger workforce.

0: Experience starvation is a new term. It's what happens when workers are not shaped by tasks like data entry and drafting reports. Turns out, going through the paces of busy work is a vital part of transforming workers into the knowledgeable assets their employers need them to become. Increasingly, they are lacking the experience to know whether the work of AI is good or just AI slop. But in another way, this is not new. The need to learn and grow applies to all aspects of life, and especially in the spiritual process of sanctification. In this, our slow growth is true growth, as we're shaped into the image of Christ by the Spirit. Welcome to Haven Today. I'm David Wolin, sharing the great story that's all about Jesus. We're in a series called Navigating AI with Wisdom. At this juncture of the series, we're going to bring in another voice. For frequent listeners of Haven Today, this will seem like deja vu all over again, because Brett McCracken was just on with us a couple of weeks ago talking about his book, The Wisdom of Sleep. But I was grateful to make that connection then, because I've appreciated very much how thoughtful Brett, in his context, is thinking as a writer and editor about the unforeseen aspects that over-relying on AI can have on all of us.
1: We work to God's glory, and part of that glorifying God is the wrestle, the struggle, the overcoming challenges. You know, as human image bearers of God, part of what we bear in God's image is a desire to bring order out of chaos, but that ordering of chaos takes time, and it's a process. And we lose that when we just use AI to get to the end result immediately.
0: My guest today, Brett McCracken, he'll be back with us in a few moments. And what you'll hear us talking about will, I hope, be inspiring for you. The goal is to start having more conversations about what it means to walk through this moment of history and making sure that if we use AI, that we're aware it is also shaping and reshaping us and the world around us. There are and will be unforeseen consequences for this. Surely this is a time, if there ever was one, that God's people need wisdom. And that's why I was so grateful to find this brand new resource just released by my guest earlier this week, Pete Killingly. The book is called A Christian's Guide to AI, and he's asking the hard questions and spotlighting the relevant biblical principles that we need to be informing this discussion. And he does all of that without technical jargon. This is a book written for regular people who want to grow in their knowledge and discernment, which is all going to be needed now as we're living in the age of AI. And so to that end, I want to invite you to get this vital resource and get it from Haven Today. When you do that, you're helping us. You're helping bring these kinds of discussions, which need to be heard across North America through countless listeners to Haven Today. You keep us on the air, and as you do, you're helping others behold Christ in a new way and learn to live with the wisdom we need biblically in our world. So be sure to request A Christian's Guide to AI when you make your gift of support by phone at 865-HAVEN, 865-HAVEN, or you can give online at haventoday.org, haventoday.org. Well, this is an issue that often brings up some fears and anxieties, so we'll begin now with a prayer set to music. Evan Kraft and Meredith Andrews with Be My Shalom.

0: This is Haven Today. I'm David Wolin, and we're continuing our discussion about the wise use of, and in some cases, the non-use of AI. And today, I want to welcome a new guest to this series, but he's not new to Haven Today. Brett McCracken, welcome back.
1: Yeah, thanks, David. Great to be back.
0: Feels like we just did this, didn't we? You know,
1: we did.
0: It's not uncommon. It's not uncommon to have returning guests to the program. Typically, we space it out a little bit more than this. You and I just finished doing the interview on the wisdom of sleep just a few weeks ago. But during that conversation, you know, before we actually started recording the interview, we were talking about AI and the line in the sand. And that would literally quote the title of your article, the line in the sand that that you and TGC have drawn with AI and standards for writing and for your writers that contribute their creative work to the Gospel Coalition, where you're a senior editor. But then, and then beyond that, if I'm not mistaken, I think you're someone who has led writing workshops. One of my friends actually is a TGC writer. He's told me how much you've helped him with your editing. And you know, you've had a lot of time to think about writing as a discipline and art and act of worship. So writing is very close to your heart, isn't it?
1: It's very close to my heart. It's my vocation. It's what has been my life's work, you know, for 20 plus years as a writer and an editor who gets to work with writers and develop them. And I love hearing that from your friend who had nice things to say about working with me, because I think that honestly, I love writing and I love the joy in the Lord that I feel in that craft. But sometimes I love editing even more, because the chance that you have as an editor to come alongside a young writer or a writer who's eager to grow in their craft, and to be able to help them do that, to help give them, you know, that feedback that helps improve their writing is wonderful. So yeah, I care about this. Then that's why I wrote the article, the Line in the Sand article, which is very strong and it's bold, but it's because I care so much.
0: So Brett, let's segue from there then, and let's talk about this AI policy that TGC released, and actually let's just talk about crafting the policy before we actually talk about the policy, because I'm sensing some alignment with some of the other stances and outputs and publications that I've seen from TGC. This was something that I think you worked on probably with your other colleagues as well.
1: Yeah, so the actual policy has been kind of over a year in like deliberation and trying to figure out, you know, as generative AI has come onto the scene, anyone who works in written publication, that business has had to kind of develop, like, what is our stance on this? Where do we draw the line? Like, are we okay with this use of AI, this use? So we've been having those conversations like everyone else has at the Gospel Coalition. And we've always had a very conservative posture towards it in terms of like not really wanting our writers to use it, but we haven't gotten like super specific in terms of laying it out there and what that means and what that doesn't mean. So I would say the catalyst was this spring, 5 or 6 months ago, a lot of us editors were starting to get daily, weekly submissions that we would suspect was AI. And now there's softwares like Pangram that you can use to like put it through Pangram to determine. And more of what we were getting was either 100% AI or had parts of it that were AI. And we just intuitively suspected that from our human kind of editorial two cents, our spidey sense, you know, for the certain like tells of AI writing, which there are a few, although it's becoming increasingly difficult as AI gets more more sophisticated. So because of our experience in that that really difficult position that we're in as an editor, where we don't want to be super suspicious of everything. We don't want to have this posture of like starting to suspect that everything that is written for us is written by AI. So we decided we just need to like develop our policy. We need to draw a really hard line, basically make it clear that we will not publish any written work at the Gospel Coalition that has basically any AI involvement, just so it's out there, it's public, and hopefully that will lead people who might be tempted to use AI to write an article to just know that TGC is not a place where that's going to fly. So they're not even going to bother with that. So it's a little bit like, it was kind of like a sustainability measure for us as editors to be able to keep working in a viable manner so that we can just preemptively address the AI piece so that no one even bothers, you know, to send stuff our way that they used AI to produce.
0: I appreciate that a lot. I have a few follow-up questions on that, but I just want to kind of insert this too on the Haven Today side of things. So it was back in March when I went on the air for a week in a series called Remaining Faithful Voices. And we pretty much gave a similar type of AI policy, but in our sphere of what we do, you know, in broadcasting. Yeah. And I laid out kind of a grid of three rules that I always am asking of myself when it comes to the use of AI. One of them is, does it make me less reliant on the Holy Spirit? Second, does it undermine, and I'm talking about generative AI in particular, voice and video in particular in the broadcast sphere, but does it undermine the authentic, you know, image of God, humanity of me or anyone else? And then thirdly, is it an implicit deception? Is it trying to convince people that something that they're hearing or seeing is a real bona fide representation of a real person? And if that's the case, then it's an attempt at deception. So I think that the broader point is that what for our listeners, whatever sphere you're in, you're coming from the standpoint of a writer and editor. I'm coming from from the standpoint of a broadcaster. But the massive onslaught of AI into all of these different parts of our lives is posing unique questions, but they probably have a lot of commonalities in terms of how we're thinking about it or processing it, because we all have some decisions that we're going to have to make. You know, maybe some of them quite consequential.
1: Yeah, and I know from my own experience, and I suspect that your average person out there is starting to just be more suspicious of everything that they see or hear on, you know, whether it's like songs you come across on Spotify or any given article that comes across your social media feed or videos on your Facebook feed. Like, I think people out there are just like, how can I trust anything anymore? Like, why bother with online content these days if there's a good chance it's just AI, you know, faking being real? And so as content producers, you know, you're in that business of producing content. I'm in that business. Although I don't love content, I think that word diminishes the reality of it a little bit. But
0: yes, I agree. But
1: as a producer of resources, we at TGC want people to trust what they see coming out of TGC is going to be human. These are articles, these are podcasts, these are videos from actual human image bearers, you know, brothers and sisters in Christ who are producing these ideas themselves out of a place of passion, out of a place of worship. You know, it's not just zeros and ones that are assembling words in a pretty way, you know, to make a point that might be true. And that's the thing that's tricky about AI. If all we care about is the end product of like a well-written, theologically accurate article, then why would we say AI is wrong, you know? AI can do that. AI can produce a really helpful, theologically accurate article on almost any topic. But that's not all that matters, right? When we access an article on our phones or watch a video on YouTube, it matters that the person speaking is real. It's we're having a moment of human connection with another person who is sharing their ideas and their insights. It's not just the insights that matter. It's the person and the process and knowing that it's coming from a real human place. So I think that's a lot of what I tried to articulate in the Line in the Sand article is at TGC, we value the process of creating these resources more than just the end result. And I think we're going to have to develop a theology of process in the Christian world, not just a pragmatic appreciation for the end goal, right? The means to the end matter. The process that gets us to the takeaway, that matters. And in a world of AI, we go from like prompt to end result in 2 seconds. And what it eliminates is that valuable human processing time, you know. And even for me as a writer, and this is maybe getting into like other questions you might have, David, but as a writer, that process, that toiling over words, that sometimes you sit as a writer for hours with kind of struggle of like, how do I articulate what I want to say and how do I organize my thoughts? That's a inefficient process. Sometimes that takes me like a long time. And yet in God's economy, I think it's time well spent because it's forming me. The wrestle is like a spiritually sanctifying process. And that's work. That's work in general, right? We work to God's glory. And part of that glorifying God is the wrestle, the struggle, the overcoming challenges. You know, as human image bearers of God, part of what we bear in God's image is a desire to bring order out of chaos. But that ordering of chaos takes time and it's a process. And sometimes as a writer, the ordering of the chaos of an empty page and a lot of disconnected ideas, which feels chaotic when I sit down to write an article. But that process of gradually bringing order out of the chaos of my, like, you know, disconnected ideas and notes, that's beautiful. And that's a way that I'm imaging God. And I'm, you know, once I get to that final product of like a well-ordered, well-structured article, I just feel like I have gone through a inherently valuable human dignifying process of bringing order out of chaos. Yeah. And we lose that when we just use AI to get to the end result immediately.
0: Yeah, and I think that's important. I think about, so not everybody's a writer. Not everybody is doing the kind of day-to-day work that you're doing. Hopefully, all of us who are following Christ, we're sitting in church every Sunday, so we can relate to sitting there in a congregation and hearing someone who has crafted a message teaching God's word. Yeah. And I don't think that any of us need any convincing to think, now, how important is it to us that pastor who's preaching has actually spent time in the word, and that the things that he's so passionately expressing is not voice acting convincingly, but is actually arising from a place of deep formation and the work of God within him, so that we're hearing the Spirit of God speaking through one created in his image who's been in the word and you know, doing this thing that was God's idea in the first place. And any kind of disruption that messes that up anywhere in the process, I think really in some ways robs the Lord of the glory that would be his if we would just submit to him and allow ourselves to go through that messiness but be guided by him. And we can all kind of sense the deception that would be implicit in that if that were to happen, if that pastor had not actually written that sermon or done that. So it does translate. Curious question for you. How has this been received? I mean, you're a very public organization. This went far and wide. You mentioned earlier that it got a lot of publicity. How are you hearing that as the church broadly, and maybe the culture even broadly, receives that?
1: Yeah. I mean, I think anytime you draw a line in the sand and actually use that phrase, which we did, you're going to have people on both sides of that line, you know, who agree with you and kind of take your side on whatever side of the line you're on. And you're going to have people who don't like that TGC drew a line where we did and push back. And so we've seen both types of responses. Personally, I've gotten just a ton of really encouraging emails and text messages from people thanking me. A lot of like leaders, a lot of pastors, leaders of Christian organizations even, who have taken time to reach out and thank me for the thought leadership that my article and TGC's stance represents, because people are confused right now. We're in a confusing cultural moment where there's a massive technological transition underway, and everyone senses that it's going to be radically, you know, it's going to radically alter everything. And in moments like this, people are, they need leadership, they need thought leadership. And so I've gotten so many people that are just like, thank you for like being bold and taking a stance. And, you know, we're humble. We recognize that, like, history will determine, you know, whether our stance was wise or extreme, you know, in decades to come. But our best wisdom now as an organization is that we need to be clear and we need to be strong in the direction that we went. And AI is such a powerful technology. And I'm generally a nuanced person, and I feel like nuance is usually what you need in, like, complicated situations. But with how powerful AI is and how we're already seeing some really disturbing expressions of it, even in the writing and publishing world, there's more and more examples of best-selling books that we find out later were written by AI. Right. You know, I think in this moment, we need to just be decisive. And, you know, it's not to say that we have no nuance in our policy at TGC, but we want it to be clear. And we wanted to basically say, like, at least for now, it's totally off limits. We want everyone to trust that TGC is a purveyor of Christian, human-made Christian resources that they can trust. And I think it's serving us well so far. I mean, I feel like I think we gained or strengthened trust in a lot of our audience. And the people who hated our posture on AI tend to be the people that didn't really like us anyway. That's what I've seen. the anti-TGC crowd, which were anti before, you know, the AI policy is just the latest thing that they're taking, you know, aim at TGC for. So that's a summary of the reception so far.
0: Yeah. Well, that's fair. And I knew that. I knew, and you know what? I think there's something else in this. So you talk about thought leadership. I think it's okay for other organizations to draw a line in a slightly different place.
1: But for sure.
0: Drawing a line, period, is something that encourages me. And just engaging the conversation with biblical reasoning and some care. Well, Brett McCracken, thanks for being with us on Haven today.
1: Thanks. It was a great conversation. Thanks for having me.
0: This is Haven Today. I'm David Wolin, and we are living in an historic moment in history. The question is, how big will the moment prove to be? We know the printing press changed the world, and so did the atomic bomb. Is this moment more like one or the other, or is it something else entirely? Truth is, nobody but our God knows. So what does it look like for us to look to Him and His unchanging word to help us wisely navigate this moment at the dawn of AI? Christians everywhere need this book in their hands. It's called A Christian's Guide to AI, and in it, my guest earlier this week brings biblical wisdom to the topic in a way few others have. And it's our way of saying thank you for your gift of ministry support. You can give by phone at 865-HAVEN, 865-HAVEN, or online at haventoday.org, haventoday.org. I'm David Wolin. Won't you come back again next time? We'll be keeping it all about Jesus. It's the great story here on Haven Today.

0: With SRN News, I'm Bob Agnew in Washington. President Trump is honoring tech leaders today at the White House, leaders at the Golden Age of Innovation Summit, featuring well-known names like Elon Musk and other innovators.
1: Today is my privilege to bestow National Medals of Science and National Medals of Technology and Innovation on some of those very same technology leaders, people whose contributions to their fields will be remembered.
0: The president marveled at what's on the horizon, including further exploration of the moon and advanced nuclear power options. An 18-year-old who pledged his allegiance to the terrorist group ISIS and was planning to kill people at the Jewish-owned Mall of America in Minneapolis is now under arrest.
2: The FBI says the 18-year-old pledged his allegiance to ISIS and was looking to shoot and kill people at the Mall of America, which is owned by a Jewish person. The suspect stating that even if he killed 30 people, no one would go there anymore. I want to harm the Jew. Minnesota U.S. Attorney Daniel Rosen.
3: He did purchase a firearm. He purchased an AK-47, four 30-round magazines, and I believe it was 200 rounds of ammunition. And it was after that purchase was completed that he was arrested immediately.
2: Laura Winters reporting.
0: Weekly jobless claims fell slightly last week. The Labor Department says it received 197,000 first-time requests for unemployment benefits in the week ending October 3rd. The Trump Organization is applying for the use of the .Trump internet domain.
4: The company that manages the president's trademarks filed paperwork through a subsidiary with the Internet Corporation for assigned names and numbers. That's the nonprofit that handles the domain name system. The company says the .Trump domain will remain tightly controlled to protect the integrity and trust associated with the Trump brand. Rich Thomason reporting.
0: This is SRN News.
5: Foundations of Freedom, a look at America's founding principles and the leaders who shaped our nation.
6: Ronald Reagan believed freedom was more than a political system or a set of laws. In 1988, he said, "Freedom describes the God-given condition of the human soul." For Reagan, liberty was not something government created. It was something government was called to respect and to protect. That idea sits at the heart of the American experiment. Our rights do not come from rulers, institutions, or political majorities. They belong to us by nature and by God. And when we understand freedom that way, our responsibility becomes clearer. Government may protect liberty. Laws may preserve it, but neither can give us what was never theirs to grant. Freedom begins with the recognition that human dignity and liberty come before government, not from it.
7: There are people that just seem too great on you. They know how to press your buttons. It seems that their every move is designed to annoy you. They take vice grips to your last nerve and clamp down hard. The truth is, many of these people don't even know they're bothering you. Some people say these are EGR people, extra grace required. God tells us we're supposed to bear with one another. Sounds like he's talking about patience. Everyone grows at their own pace. Maybe you got ahead of that person. On the other hand, enabling bad behavior or acting as if it doesn't matter may not be the best choice either. That's where discipleship comes in. We walk with each other, share what God's teaching us, and let Him have the final say on what a Christ follower looks like. Patience and grace, both are needed to ensure growth. We all need it. Let's share it. From the WLUJ family of stations.
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11: 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Moses? Joseph? David? Maybe Peter or Paul? Today at the Radio Backyard Fence, a best of broadcast with Max Lucado, life lessons from a man on the run, a pursued saint who was rough around the edges, who didn't live by opinion polls. He lived under intense persecution. There was tension all around him. Depressed, discouraged, struggling with the chaos in the culture and the anxiety within. That sounds a lot like our day and age, doesn't it? We're going to talk about that person today with Max, who is America's pastor. He had a book come out in August when we first aired this program about staying steady or steadfast in unsteady days, and I think we are smack dab in the middle of that right now. Who is this biblical friend who wants to speak into our lives? You'll find out straight ahead on the program From the Heart to the Heart for the Heart. Online at chrisfabrylive.org. Let me thank our team, Ryan McConaughey doing all things technical. Tricia is our producer. Nobody's answering the phones today because our broadcast is recorded. So if you hear a phone number, disregard that. And if you hear me say that his new book comes out tomorrow, you can disregard that as well because this first aired back in August. Max is America's best-selling inspirational author. He's known as America's pastor. Entered ministry in 1978. Woo, that's a long time ago. Has served in Miami, Florida, Rio de Janeiro, Brazil, San Antonio, Texas. He is still teaching minister of Oak Hills Church in San Antonio, where he and his wife, Dinalyn, live. And our featured resource today is titled Unbreakable Courage. You'll find out more about it at chrisfabrylive.org. Max Lucado, how you doing today?
12: Chris, I'm doing great. It's so good to hear your voice. Deeply appreciate the opportunity to have a conversation.
11: Same here. And you and I have chats in some tough life struggles, flooding of the Guadalupe or the pandemic. But this seems, you know, the struggle of life, that seems to be the lane that you were made for. Is that true?
12: I enjoy being an encouragement to people. And I love to create messages that would help somebody just navigate the current storm. Now, as to how effective I am at that, Chris, I don't know. But I feel my heart drawn toward people when they're in the midst of a personal challenge, and appreciate the opportunity to just lift their spirits and give them a word of hope.
11: You know, your writing, as I've read you through the years, is a lot like, sorry for the comparison, but a lot like John Grisham. It's like, I'll read Grisham, and Grisham has written some good books and some not so good books, but I'll get into a Grisham novel, and it's like, how does he do this? How does he tell this story? Because I'm reading along, and it just pulls me in. And when I got into this book, this new one, Unbreakable Courage, it was the same way. It's like you're dealing with a person from the Bible, and then you're saying, you know, that you and your wife went down the rapids together in this kayak, and you're telling this funny story. It's like it all weaves together. How in the world do you do that, or how did you learn how to do that?
12: Well, I agree about John Grisham. I love his books. In fact, just the other day, was thinking I need to pull down his newest one and give it a look. Extraordinary writer. I've always loved writing. I never have considered myself a great writer, but I can put thoughts together, and I love working with words. I love to self-edit. I am a bit of an introvert, which plays well as one who spends a lot of time staring at a computer screen. And I love the idea of writing. I love writing something that will long outlive me and that will speak to people in a very personal and tender moment in their lives. Everything about writing I really enjoy. I don't like the copy editing part, so I don't do much of that. If I get in, if I have punctuation mistakes, it's not my fault. But I otherwise, I love every aspect of the writing world.
11: I could tell, and when you are moved by words, we're moved by the word, to want to do that same thing for somebody else makes an awful lot of sense to me when you've been changed by it, right?
12: It really does. It really does. When you have gone through an experience, it can be of great asset to you. You know, there's a scripture that says that we can comfort others with the same comfort that God used to comfort us. And when we go through an experience, a challenging experience, it's wise for us to think, okay, God is allowing this to happen to me, to shape me, and also to equip me so that someday when I'm talking to someone who's going through this very same challenge, I will have a word to say. There's nothing more powerful than for somebody to hear, you know, I went through the same thing. Here's what I learned. It was tough, but I made it. For you to be able to say that to someone else, that is a true treasure.
11: Yeah. I think that's the power of what you do, Max. And that is when I read you, when I hear you too, when I hear your voice, it's like you're putting an arm around me and saying, okay, I know that this is a struggle. Things are going to be okay. This is going to be all right. You're going to get through this. And that's what you've done, but you've used someone that I wasn't expecting from the Old Testament, a man named Elijah. I don't remember you talking about calling down fire on the on Mount Carmel or wherever that was. I don't remember you doing that or prophesying that it's not going to rain for a certain amount of time there in Texas. So you didn't go through exactly what Elijah went through.
12: Not the same. Do you think Elijah is well known in our generation? Is he right up there with other, you know, Peter and Paul or Mary? Or do you feel he's a character that needs to be rediscovered?
11: I think he needs to be rediscovered because I think of the first thing I thought of when I knew it was Elijah, I thought of John the Baptist. And then I thought about Jesus on the cross and them saying, he's calling Elijah, you know. And then thinking about the Mount of Transfiguration, all this you write
12: about.
11: Why was it Moses and Elijah that came to speak with Jesus? And why did Jesus allow his three closest friends to see that? So I think you're on to something here.
12: I don't hear Elijah discussed a lot. I can't say that I have been a student of Elijah my entire life, but I got interested in his journey about 10 years ago, just prior to COVID, because that's when we began hearing so many people talk about the mental health issues. Probably there was lots of conversation before that, but that's when I tuned in. And I was looking for a character in Scripture who would relate to the world in which we live. And of course, there are so many. But Elijah came to mind because Elijah was actually outnumbered. He didn't just feel outnumbered, but he was outnumbered. He had a miraculous power that was used to rescue the children of Israel. And then he had times of the deepest and darkest despondency, a depression of sorts. And then he is recognized in the New Testament, as you pointed out, as a truly important person because he appears with Moses on the Mount of Transfiguration. And when James talks about the prophet Elijah and uses him as an illustration of one who prayed, he points out, remember, he was human just as we are. He was a man just as we are. And so there's this concerted effort in Scripture to present a person who was truly outnumbered, yet experienced the power of God, yet had some really tough times, and he was human just as we are. And his world is so marked by miracles, by divine interventions, by extraordinary events that he brings hope to us in the day in which we live.
11: And even in those down

0: courage, strong faith in an age of anxiety, chaos, and exhaustion. Is that where you are now? If so, there is real biblical encouragement for your soul coming up straight ahead on Chris Fabry Live.
1: If I just had enough time, I would finish that book, complete that DIY project, spend some time with God. If I just had enough time. With enough time, I would be a better parent, student, employee. I would, with enough time. Wasted moments, irretrievable, non-refundable, lost. And I can't change the time I've lost, but I can realign priorities. I can't force more into my day, but I can use each moment today wisely, mercifully, hopefully. There might just be enough time to change today, impact tomorrow, touch the future. If I just had enough time, perhaps I do. Maybe a readjustment, a tweak, a change. The time I have is a gift. And today I'm thinking more about it, how to use it, where to spend it. Maybe you're thinking too? Take time. 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
0: Max Lucado wants you and me to consider the life, the faith, the courage of Elijah. And we're going to do that today at the Radio Backyard Fest. 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One of the lessons of Elijah is the silence, the solitude. Max says the prophet needed to grow comfortable in isolation. Purposeful silence and solitude are basic courses in Unbreakable Courage 101. But in our modern world, we often avoid the stillness. Headphones, earbuds, social media. Society has a constant chatter to it. Yet God's invitation is compelling. Be still and know that I am God. The Message translates this command, step out of the traffic. Take a long, loving look at me, your high God. And that's shades of A.W. Tozer, who said, get out of the world's parade. Step out of the world's parade. So, Max, why is that so important for us today to catch a vision of?
3: Yeah, great question. Great question, Chris. Just in case somebody has forgotten the context of Elijah, it takes place in 8th century BC, ancient Israel. And it is one of the darkest eras in the history of Israel. The children of Israel have long since abandoned the God of Moses, the God of Abraham, the God of David. And it's tragic because it was just 100 years earlier that they built the temple, a golden era of faith in the history of the Hebrew people. And yet, as it can happen, the faith was not transmitted from generation to generation. And there is a series of scriptures in the book of 1 Kings that describe the kings themselves. And each one is their story, the paragraph is concluded with a line, he was more evil. He was more evil than the king before him. Or he was more evil than there had ever been of a king. And it was just one sad, sorry

0: epitaph after another. And this went on for decades. And by the time Elijah appears, the children of Israel have turned away from the one true God, the God of Moses, Abraham, David. They have turned instead to worship Baal, B-A-A-L, and Asherah, A-S-H-E-R-A-H. And tragedy upon tragedy comes upon the children of Israel. They are not only worshiping false gods, but they are engaging in child sacrifice and temple prostitution, all in the name of religion. It is a dark, dark time in the nation of Israel. Well, how does God respond to this time? Well, he responds in the form of a man by the name of Elijah. He just seems to appear out of nowhere, Chris. We don't know his background. We don't know how he came to have this deep faith. But he appears on the pages of Scripture as he walks into the throne room of the vilest of the vile kings and queens, Ahab and Jezebel. You know, there's a reason we don't name our kids Ahab and Jezebel. These were terrible people. And they sponsored 850 prophets, false prophets. They paid their salaries. They put food on their tables. So this is why we can see that Elijah is much like the world in which we live today. He was outnumbered. He was surrounded. Everywhere he went, there were false prophets. We feel like that sometimes today. Everywhere we turn, we see challenges and issues and struggles. So Elijah was God's answer to this difficult time. And part of the way God trained Elijah was isolation. After he confronted Ahab and Jezebel, after he declared a drought, God sent him into a remote ravine called Kerith, K-E-R-I-T-H. And there he was alone in isolation for what seems to be about a year. And God provided for him by bringing food to him delivered by ravens. You talk about a DoorDash of an earlier version. And he drank water out of a creek. And this was God's way of preparing Elijah for the work that God had for him to do. And I love to tell that story because many times we feel like we're isolated, we're cut off, we're distant from everybody, or we're the only one, nobody else understands. God may have you in a period of isolation because he's equipping you for the work he has for you to do.
1: And the antidote to the despair then is not just to be still and think good thoughts, but to be still and look up, to know that I am God. I'm the one who's direct. I'm the one who's allowing these really negative things to happen in your life and all these people who are against you, right?
0: Yeah. We tend to, our theology is off balance when we say, I'm having a bad time. God must be upset with me. Well, it could be that our bad season is a consequence of bad living. That's true. It could be that our bad season is a consequence of God's training. Elijah had not done anything wrong. Joseph had not done anything wrong, and yet he was sent to prison. David had not done anything wrong. He had been anointed king, and yet was sent out to care for the sheep. Really, Moses had not done anything wrong. He had defended a countryman, and that resulted in bloodshed. That's terrible, of course. But he then spent 40 years in the wilderness. There are those seasons in life that we are isolated. We feel like we're in the wilderness. And yet it is during these times that God is shaping our character. So if I'm speaking to somebody, you feel like you have a call on your life, but your life is on pause. Nothing is moving. Maybe the funding is not coming. Maybe you're not being accepted for any job interviews. Maybe the university application came back unopened. Who knows what it is? But maybe you feel like your life is just not moving. Maybe you want to be married and you're single. Maybe you want to solve the problems of your marriage and you're stuck. I urge you, be faithful. Just hang in there one day at a time. God's measurement of time is not ours. He lives outside of time. He's already in every bit as much in tomorrow as he is today. So your job, let him provide, let him care, trust him. And at the right time and in the right way, if it's his will, he will call you into the next chapter of your life.
1: But there are so many people who feel like the life of faith that I have been called to live, I didn't sign up for this. And my guess is Elijah probably felt that way at times. This doesn't seem fair. Why would you put me through this? Why do I have to be here? And like you say, our circumstances, we think, well, God's against us, or he's doesn't see what's going on in our lives. How do you deal with that? I didn't sign up for this feeling.
0: Well, Chuck Swindoll, a hero of mine, is famously quoted as the one who said, God is not sometimes sovereign. He's not sometimes sovereign. He either is sovereign or he's not at all. So everything that comes into our world is somehow going to be used according to his plan. It's a challenging conversation to say, what does God plan and what does God just permit? The fact of the matter is we live in a fallen world. The fact of the matter is God could prevent everything from happening to us that is a challenge. He could prevent us from having a noisy neighbor, cranky boss, or even a bad habit. He could prevent that. But we live in a world that is messed up. It is just messed up. It is upside down. It is screwed up. And the fact that we live in this dark world means that we're going to feel the consequences of not just our bad choices, but the choices of others. Now, God's solution to this is that he will redeem it. What is intended as evil, God will use for good. He will turn things upside down. He will send an Esther into captivity, and she will then become the queen that will save the entire Jewish people. There is one story after another of how God takes the mess of the world, and yet he puts the right person in the right place and at the right time empowers them to do something that makes a difference. And that's the story of Elijah. And never in the history of Israel had the people gotten so far from God. And yet his first announcement, the Lord God of Israel lives. And then that's the context, the explanation behind the huge moment of his life on Mount Carmel, when he challenged those 850 prophets to a spiritual showdown, and hundreds of thousands, if not a million people, showed up to witness Elijah go against 850 prophets. The 850 prophets of Baal and Asherah tried to call down fire from heaven on the altar, but their God was silent. Elijah, I mean, he barely cleared his throat. He prayed, Lord, show them that I am who you say I am. And fire fell from heaven. One of the greatest miracles in all of Scripture, because he had the faith, he had the courage to stay faithful in a very difficult time. Now, I hope you'll give me the opportunity in this same broadcast to talk about what happened next, because the guy, Elijah, who had seen so much, becomes a guy who can't bear up under anything. And he enters into a time of dejection, discouragement, yes, even depression.
1: Oh, absolutely. Because I want you to speak into, because that the mountaintop experience is like, that's what I want to hear. That's what I want to experience. I don't want what's down on the other side of that. I don't want what's down in the valley. And it reminds me of Jonah, you know, and how God isolated, runs from God, and God, I don't want to mix prophets here, but it just seems like the same kind of story. God isolated him and taught him something in that place where he thought God was going to pounce on the Ninevites. And no, he showed him his love for the Ninevites. Mm-hmm. So all of that goes together, doesn't it?
0: It really does. It really does. You know, somebody ought to write a book just about life in the wilderness, because that's what we all go through at one time or another. Gratefully, I don't know very many, I don't think I've ever met anyone who spent their whole life in a wilderness, in a barren wasteland. But all of us find ourselves there one time or another for one reason or another. Even Jesus, or especially Jesus, the fact that the Son of God on earth, God on earth, allowed himself to be led into the wilderness so he could be tempted by the devil. We all go through these times. And Elijah is a picture of somebody who, though he struggled during those times, he was faithful.
1: And isn't that what God is asking of you and me today? And the question that kind of hangs over this conversation, this best of conversation with Max Lucado, is, will I be faithful with whatever I am called to go through right now? I've been thinking lately about the tension of life, the hurdles, the struggles, the pain. And there is something that happened to Elijah after this mountaintop experience that was really difficult. You and I like the dramatic answer to prayer. At least I do. I won't speak for you. But the question is, will I have the courage to trust God in the valley? That's where the tension comes in. And I think what God is asking you and me today is, will you try to make yourself comfortable? Will you try to soothe and salve the pain in your life so that you get through the hard stuff as quickly as possible? Or will you let that tension, both the tension inside and outside, do its work on your heart? Will you allow God access to, for example, the feeling you get when you have unanswered prayer? If you go to the website, chrisfabrylive.org, you'll see the book by Max Lucado, Unbreakable Courage, Strong Faith in an Age of Anxiety, Chaos, and Exhaustion. Our program's recorded today. This is a best-of conversation from August, but stay with us. There is more from Max Lucado coming up right here on Moody Radio.
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4: God loved us so much that he made a way for us to relate to him as friends and family. So why don't we live like we're loved? We keep trying to work harder, please him more, and impress him when we can. God's love for us is not conditional on how hard we work, but on what he's already done. When we make life about us, we forget about him. God loves you. 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WLUJ.
5: You usually think of mountains as a symbol of adversity. Each step is a challenge. There are obstacles, inclines, and thin air. It can seem like mountains don't want to be climbed. They don't want to be conquered. If it sounds familiar, it's probably because life can express itself like a challenging mountain. It can seem easier to stay at the bottom looking up instead of facing battle after battle to get to that different place. But consider the view from the top. Consider the satisfaction of completing the climb. Entertain the idea of the photo ops you never experience from ground level. You can learn to appreciate the valley from the top of a mountain. You can have greater vision and perspective from higher elevation. And in life, there will be similar challenges that lead you to a place of appreciation and greater understanding. So climb. Don't stop. Reach the top. Look around. The deep breath you experience might just be a sigh of contentment. 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
6: Many people struggle with the pain of the past. Maybe you have been through a difficult time. And even though you are believing God for complete restoration, some days your emotions take you right back to those turbulent times. Be encouraged by Isaiah 43. This is what the Lord says. He who made a way through the sea, a path through the mighty waters. Forget the former things. Do not dwell on the past. See, I am doing a new thing. Now it springs up. Do you not perceive it? When your pain meets God's presence, the thing that nearly took you out becomes a path to new life. Jesus resurrects dead dreams. Lost hope is again found. Abandoned callings are powerfully renewed. Jesus is the resurrection and the life, and He desires to do something new in your life. Look ahead. Expect God to do new things, good things for you, because He loves you. The WLUJ family of stations.
7: Thanks for joining us for a Best Of conversation with the one, the only Max Lucado, author of Unbreakable Courage, Strong Faith in an Age of Anxiety, Chaos, and Exhaustion. Boy, howdy, are we there right now. This really touches a nerve, I think, in our culture today and in the Christian culture as well. So we're going to go back to Elijah now, and like Paul Harvey talked about, tell the rest of the story. So Max, here is the mountaintop experience. Here is Elijah. Here is him calling out to God and immediately fire falling. This is such a dramatic answer to prayer. Then what happened?
0: And then there's even another miracle. Elijah prays for the rain to return, and the rain returns. It's so stormy that he tells Ahab, you better get back. You're going to get washed out. I mean, it's just one miracle after another, Chris. But then he gets word, Elijah gets word, that Jezebel is out to get him. Now, we'd expect him to take a stand against her. We'd expect him to, you know, rise up and say, I just dealt with 850 prophets. You think you can do anything to hurt me? But he doesn't. He reentered the driving storm, and he trudged his way 100 miles across the hills of Samaria. He was so scared he made a run for it. He stopped and left his servant in Beersheba, and then he plunged even further another day into the wilderness, and he collapsed. He was exhausted. He had weary limbs, blistered feet. He despaired of life itself. And he said, I'm reading right now from 1 Kings chapter 9. He said, enough of this, God. Take my life. I'm ready to join my ancestors in the grave. Exhausted, he fell asleep underneath the lone broom brush. So he ran. He ran until he was so exhausted that he spoke words that sound suicidal. You know, I think this story has so much to say for us. Did you know that 1 in 3 people in America battle to one degree or another with depression? 1 in 3 people. You know, if you and I saw in a grocery store 1 out of 3 people wearing a cast over their right arm, we would think something is wrong. There's a pandemic against right arms. Well, the fact is, 1 out of 3 people you see in a grocery store, shopping mall, traffic jam, 1 out of 3 of them is battling this pervasive sense of gloom and doom. So what does this story tell us? Well, it tells us how God responds when we are facing a tough day. The scripture says that Elijah sat down under the bush and he fell asleep. An angel awoke him and told him to eat. And he looked over and there was food provided by the angels. Then he drank and he lay down again, and he took another nap. And then the Lord said, get up and go. The journey is too much for you. This is one of the most tender moments in all of Scripture. God could have easily and understandably said, what does it take to convince you, Elijah? But he didn't. He did not have any words of reprimand. And I think that anybody listening today who's passing through a discouraging time, one of those challenges is you need to believe that God still loves you. He's not cut you off. He's not angry. He's not frustrated with you. He may be telling you what he told Elijah, and that is get some rest. Be refreshed. You know, we tend to live in a day without margins. It seems like our attention span is sold to the highest bidder. We never stop and rest. Elijah had for 6 weeks trudged across the wilderness. He was exhausted. And so God told him to rest. Finally, he reached Mount Horeb. There he went into a cave, and the word of the Lord came to him in a cave and said, "What are you doing in here?" Now, that's practical, Chris, because when we're discouraged or depressed, we want to go into a cave, or we want to go into our bedroom. We want to crawl under our blankets. But God called him out of the cave, and that's important. Get into community. Find some friends. At least get on a Zoom call. Call a therapist, call a pastor, call your mom. Don't isolate yourself. Get into circulation. And then just one other thing, but it is the most beautiful thing. God spoke to him. He spoke to him. He didn't speak to him through a fire, didn't speak to him through the wind. He spoke to him, came to him in a still, small voice. It was kind of like a low whisper. It was the sound of a gentle blowing. There was no critique, no firm sermon, no finger pointing. God came in the shadows, and he will come to you, my friend. This is tender restoration. Maybe God is whispering to you to help you to stay strong. And after Elijah heard the voice of God, he found strength. He found strength, and God sent him back into the game. God actually asked him in 1 Kings chapter 19 and verse 13, "So Elijah, now tell me, what are you doing here?" What are you doing here? And Elijah filed his complaint again. He said, "I've done all the good work. Nobody cares for me." But God responds and urges him to get back in the game. There are times in which we just need to get back in the game. I think one of the most practical things we can do when we're discouraged is to help someone else, to go across the street, find a neighbor who needs encouragement, and be that encouragement. God will help us. He helped Elijah, and he will help us still.
1: That's Max Lucado. You just mentioned 1 Kings 19, and Jan has a question in Colorado. Jan, why did you call today?
8: Oh, yes. Thank you for taking my call. I've been pondering this for a long time. And Mr. Lucado, you partially answered my question by saying this might be for a season. But I'm wondering, from the point of view of the 7,000 believers that is later mentioned in the scripture, you know, God says, "I have 7,000 who have not bowed their knee to Baal." So my question is, trying to bring Elijah into, you know, our world today. So how do these believers relate to Elijah? I mean, they weren't even part of his life. So he didn't have the security or the support of those people. And so were they at fault in not supporting him, or where were they?
0: That is a question we're not given the answer to that question. All we can do is speculate. My hunch is you have an evil king and queen. You have 850 false prophets. You have an entire army at your fingertips if you're King Ahab and Jezebel. And I believe those 7,000 good prophets had gotten scared. That's what I think. I think they just kind of went underground. Elijah came, and he was a person of faith, a person of courage. You're right. Why did they take so long to appear in the story? I believe that they were just living under a cloud of fear. Now, as you know, the story of Elijah ends with him heading up a school of prophets, or having actually several locations where he's training prophets. And I'm confident those 7,000 came out of hiding. But there was a time in which they had gone underground for fear of their own lives. And the example of courage, of Elijah's courage, gave them courage to come out.
1: Jan, I'm glad you called today, and I want to give let Max talk with Kathy. 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
9: Come on, kids. I really want you to eat your vegetables. 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
10: The same is true of spiritual growth. 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Sometimes it'll seem like you're forcing down those vegetables. But if you keep it up, you'll look back over months or years and see how the Word has shaped and molded your life and how you've grown.
9: Come here, sweetie. 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Wow! Look how much you've grown!
10: Some days, the words of Psalm 119 will seem especially real. How sweet are your words to my taste, sweeter than honey to my mouth. Other days will be more difficult, but if you're faithful, you'll be sure to see the long-term results. With Seeking Him, I'm Nancy DeMoss Wagmuth.
0: I wonder what it was like when Christ first walked among His creation in human form. Hello, I'm Chuck Swindoll. When Jesus walked on this earth, He came to the Sea of Galilee, and He saw that sea as no one else had ever seen it. And so He looked and may have said something to Himself like, yep, that's exactly what I made. And He saw the grass sloping down toward the shore of the sea and said, yes, that's the slope. I put it there. And He saw old Mount Hermon in the distance and must have thought, there's that mountain I fixed into place. All things came into being through Him, and apart from Him, nothing came into being.
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12: Thank you for taking my call. I have read several of your gazillions of books, and I'm a longtime Christian. I am in my 70s. My husband has been in a nursing home for 6 years, and the Lord led me to bring him home to New Hampshire to be near our grown sons. We've been here a year and a half, and he got settled into a beautiful veterans home. But I have found over 14 months that I cannot find housing, affordable housing for me. And I have to make some heavy decisions, and I'm not going to move him. I have already decided he is happy where he is. And I have always tried. We've just celebrated our 50th anniversary. I've always tried to do what is best for Gary. And but I have to really reevaluate and make some important decisions. And it's while you're waiting on God to answer your prayers that you can have some anxiety, chaos, and even exhaustion.
1: Boy, that's real life. That is real. Oh, Kathy, I love your love for your husband that you just described there. So thank you for sharing that. Max, what would you say to Kathy?
0: Well, I would say what you just said, Chris, that all husbands should have someone like Kathy in their lives to bring encouragement and provide that support. Is your husband in bad health, Kathy? Does he have any cognitive issues or physical issues?
12: He's got late stage Parkinson's. He doesn't have cognitive issues, but doesn't walk or talk much.
0: It must be really difficult. It must. Well, I think if the Elijah story, if there's one event in his life that really struck me, it has to do with a widow in a town called Zarephath. Zarephath was a Gentile village. It was actually the area where many of the evil people came from. Some of I got my names confused. Ahab and Jezebel. Jezebel's grew up in Zarephath, so this was her hometown. So Elijah must have wondered why God would send him to the hometown of Zarephath. And if that wasn't enough, God told Elijah that a widow in the town of Zarephath would care for him. Apparently, the widow didn't get the memo, because when Elijah said, "You're to take care of me," she said, "I don't have enough food for my son and myself. We're going to have one last meal, and then we're going to die." So that seemed to be no resources, none at all. She was destitute. She was down to her last batch of flour. She had an empty pantry, and she and her son feared that they were about to die. But God had told Elijah, "Go to Zarephath. I've commanded a widow there to take care of you." So again, this question surfaces. Would God give Elijah an assignment and not the provision? Or would God give Kathy the assignment and not the provision? I mean, the widow in Elijah's story was penniless, and she felt like she was nearly dead. But Elijah spoke to her. He spoke to her and urged her to not be afraid, to go home, take a small loaf of bread, and take what resources you have and make a small loaf of bread. And the jar of flour will not be used up, and the jug of oil will not run dry. He urged her to take a step of obedience and said that God is going to take care of you. We all wish that God would provide everything we need for the rest of our lives in one fell swoop. But the fact is, he calls upon us to take just one step at a time, live one day at a time. Give us this day our daily bread. To the widow's credit, she did. And to the widow's surprise, she learned that Elijah's promise was true and that every day there was ample provision. So, Father, I want to pray right now for Kathy. I want to pray that you meet this need. She sensed you telling her to move to New Hampshire. But now the pantry looks barren. And it looks like she's out of resources. But Father, you're not out of resources. You have solutions. You have provisions. You have answers. And you will bless her. I pray, Heavenly Father, and Chris joins this prayer. All of us join our prayers. We pray for Kathy, asking that you would show a way for her to find affordable housing so that she can care for her husband in the way that you have placed it on her heart to do so. We know that you will hear this prayer, strengthen her and bless her and open doors, please, in the name of Christ. Amen.
1: And for all the other Kathys who are in the same kind of situation and asking God, "What do I do here?" Listen to that prayer. More than that, look up and look at the God of Israel, the God who still is alive today. Kathy, hang on. I want to send you a copy. Make sure that we get you a copy of this book, Unbreakable Courage. It comes out tomorrow. Max, you're a real treasure. I say it to you every time, and I mean it every time. Thank you for sharing your heart in your books, but also with us here at the Back Fence today.
0: It's been my treat, Chris. Thank you for the opportunity. I hope you have a great rest of the day.
1: You too. Max Lucado, again, if you go to chrisfabrylive.org, click through today's information, you'll see that book, Unbreakable Courage, Strong Faith in an Age of Anxiety, Chaos, and Exhaustion. Toward the back of the book, he does exactly what he was talking about with Kathy, and that is, okay, what is your outlook going to be? Are you going to look at your circumstances, or are you going to look at the great God that you have. And here's what Max writes. Elijah had his difficulties, but he landed on his feet. He was a godly person in a godless society, steadfast in faith. Isn't that what we desire? To move forward with unbreakable courage that refuses to budge or compromise, to keep swimming upstream, to stay in the race and finish the course. How can we? By knowing what Elijah knew, by believing what he believed, the God of Israel lives. The monarchy's a mess, but the God of Israel lives. I'm all alone in my belief, but the God of Israel lives. The faith of my forefathers has been turned upside down, but the God of Israel lives. Or put it in our day, the company's laying off workers, but the God of Israel lives. The world is changing so fast, but the God of Israel lives. My health is declining, my body is aging, but the Lord God of Israel lives. Elijah gripped this belief and held on with both hands. The God of Israel lives. Won't you do the same? Faith in this living and loving God changes everything. We do not need smaller problems. We need a stalwart faith in our great big God. He still makes princes out of prisoners, counselors out of captives, and Sundays out of Fridays. King David once posed this question, when all that is good falls apart, what can good people do? When evil seems to win, when disease ravages our bodies and death knocks at the door, what are we to do? What is the good and godly response to a fragile and vile world? David doesn't answer his question with an answer. He answers it with a declaration. The Lord is in his holy temple. The Lord is on his throne in heaven. Psalm 11, verse 4. His point is unmistakable. God is unaffected by the storms of this world. He is undeterred by the chaos of my life. He is unfrightened by the problems that frighten me. He is in his holy temple. He is on his throne in heaven. And he sees you and he hears you and he knows what you and I are going through. What an encouragement today from Max Lucado. I hope you didn't need this program today. But my guess is you probably did. Unbreakable Courage, Max Lucado, is our featured resource at chrisfabrylive.org. Maybe the chaos in your life is what I mentioned about a half hour ago, the tension that you are going through. And that tension can be on the inside or it can be on the outside. There is a relational fracture that you're going through and you don't want this, or something at work or something at school or something in the neighborhood, or inside you're feeling that anxiety and you want it to be gone. Do you see in Elijah's life how the tension gave him momentum, how the tension moved him forward and closer to the heart of God? That's what I know Max would want for you and what I would want for you as well. Whatever you are going through, allow that to be sifted through the sovereign, loving, grace-filled hand of God. Hope that was encouraging to you today. Thanks for listening. Chris Fabry Live is a production of Moody Radio, a ministry of Moody Bible Institute.
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18: With SRN News, I'm Bob Agnew in Washington. President Trump honoring tech leaders and scientists today at the Golden Age of Innovation Summit in Washington, D.C. He also touted his policies that encourage American innovation.
19: From day one, my administration has taken decisive action to ensure that America continues to dominate the frontiers of science and technology. We ended DEI for scientific grants from the federal government.
18: And the president honoring such tech giants as Elon Musk, as well as Google founder Sergey Brin and NVIDIA CEO Jensen Huang, the president marveling at what's on the horizon. Things like further exploration of the moon and advanced nuclear technology. The first Atlantic hurricane of the year is on the move now, heading toward the Gulf Coast at a Home Depot in Panama City, Florida. Michael Willie says some items are just flying off the shelves.
20: Generators have been a huge push already. We have seen an increase in plywood, ratchet straps, and water is definitely on the move for sure.
18: Isai is currently a Category 1 storm, blowing along at about 80 miles an hour, I should say, with sustained high winds of 80 miles an hour. Those could get even stronger when the storm makes landfall, probably by tomorrow night or early Saturday. The FBI in Minneapolis arresting an 18-year-old who pledged his allegiance to ISIS and was planning to kill people at the Jewish-owned Mall of America in Minneapolis.
21: An 18-year-old in Minnesota charged in connection with plotting a terrorist attack in support of ISIS. The feds say he purchased an AK-47 and 200 rounds of ammunition and was looking to shoot and kill people at the Mall of America, which is owned by a Jewish person. The U.S. attorney in Minnesota says the teen stated that even if he killed 30 people, no one would go there anymore. I want to harm the Jew, just like the brothers in Australia, Bondi Beach, harmed the Jews. Laura Winters reporting.
18: And this is SRN News. Filmmaker Tim Mahoney's movie Patterns of Evidence, The Israel Dilemma, taps into biblical history in two different ways, with archaeological artifacts that verify the truth of Scripture, as well as archival video from an in-person interview he conducted with a lot of different top leaders throughout Israel over a dozen years ago, brought to light now after the October 7th Hamas terrorist attack.
22: We talked about the nation of Israel, how it came to be. We talked about the covenant. We talked about all these things. And for the last 17 years, those interviews were sitting in a vault waiting for the time to happen. And sadly, when Israel was attacked in October, I said, I need to make a film. So I looked at it and I thought, no, what we have here is the Israel dilemma. Does God have a relationship with the Jewish people and the nation of Israel?
18: Mahoney's film, part of his ongoing Patterns of Evidence archaeological series, was ironically prompted in part by the modern-day tragedy of October 7th. This is...
23: 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He gives grace. 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He cares. Accept what He gives. You will need it. WLUJ.
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3: 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I'm Dr. James Dobson, and thank you for joining us for this program.
4: Well, welcome to Family Talk, the broadcast division of the Dr. James Dobson Family Institute. I'm Roger Marsh. You know, few things frighten a parent more than watching a child make destructive choices. You can teach them right from wrong, of course. You can love them deeply and pray faithfully, and yet still wonder where these choices might lead. For Emil Easy Zwain, rebellion eventually led to violence, expulsion from school, and membership in one of America's most notorious street gangs. His parents could never have imagined where his life was headed or the dramatic change that was coming. On today's edition of Family Talk, you'll hear how God reached a teenager who seemed to be headed down a dangerous path and led him on a road to redemption instead. Now here's Dr. James Dobson, joined by former Family Talk co-host Dr. Meg Meeker, to introduce today's guest, Emil Easy Zwain, here on Family Talk.
3: I want to begin the introduction of our guest, Easy Zwain, and he is with the National Bible Bee, and that's where I met him. And before I introduce him further, I want to say that Shirley and I had the opportunity to attend the National Bible Bee. Mm. And I'm telling you, if you get a chance to do that, don't miss it. It's in San Antonio, Texas, and 4,000 kids around the United States compete with the ability to quote scripture.
5: Isn't that the way
3: it works is they give them a large section of scripture, large from my perspective, surely, and then they have the competition, and it comes down to the winner, and they can't really miss anything. It's amazing. I'm telling you, we sat on the front row and watched those kids. One of them who won the middle school championship has a speech impediment, and he did not miss a single word, and he won that division.
5: Good for him. Wow. And doesn't it make your heart just leap to see these young people who are being trained in Bible knowledge and getting those roots set down very deep? It's
3: and
5: so
3: they're
5: all important.
3: Homeschooled, as you would imagine.
5: Yeah, yeah.
3: Easy, it's so good to have you here. I appreciate you being with us.
6: This is such a delight, Doctor. You know, especially after being a new believer and growing up and listening to you on the radio. Never did I think I'd be on this side of the microphone, and it is such a joy, and what a joy it was to be with you and Shirley at the Bible Bee. Like you, I was sitting there in awe with my jaw hitting the ground.
3: We sat together at dinner that night, twice, I believe.
6: Yeah, we had that private brunch, and then we sat together at dinner as well.
3: And I got so interested in your story and where you've been and how you got to this moment that I asked you to come be our guest and share some of those spiritual experiences and others.
6: And boy, was I surprised when you did that. You know, you kept asking me questions. I thought, boy, Dr. Dobson's asking a lot of questions. Then it dawned on me, this is what you've done for almost 40 years every day.
3: It is what I do, and I do want to know. Oh, so you attended Biola University, where my son Ryan graduated. You're a former associate pastor. You're now president of Living Waters Publications, which was founded by Ray Comfort, a friend of mine.
6: Right.
3: And I really appreciate you joining us today.
6: Oh, thank you, Doctor. It's an honor.
3: Your background is really fascinating. You grew up in Lebanon,
6: right.
3: I believe.
6: Right.
3: All right.
6: Yeah, I was born in Lebanon in 1975, and believe it or not, that almost didn't happen. Back in that time, abortion on demand was illegal in Lebanon. But if she got special clearance from her primary physician, she was typically permitted to have one. So my mother had done that twice before I was born. And when she found out she was pregnant with me, she made a third attempt. But she recounted to me that as she sat in the doctor's office that day, he looked over at her and just simply said, "I'm not going to let you do this one."
3: Wow. Wonder why he picked you.
6: You know, I don't know. And when my mother shared that with me, I have to say, it was during a really special mother-son moment. It was a warm and joyous moment. And she looked at me as if to say, "I can't imagine my life without you." Mm-hmm. And it was in that context that she shared that with me. My mother was one of the most amazing women who've ever lived, compassionate, kind, loving. And so at that moment, she looked and was thinking, I can't imagine if I had done that. And you know, she intimated regret that she had even done that in the past, you know. And
3: so you didn't know that for a long time.
6: I didn't. No, I was about 9 or 10 when she shared that with me.
3: Wow.
6: I just,
3: well, what was her reaction when the doctor said, "Sorry, I'm not going to do this"?
6: I think at the time she was probably shocked, you know, because he had allowed her to do it twice before. And so I think, you know, she realized she had no choice. I mean, if he didn't give her clearance, she couldn't do it. But I know that at the moment she shared that with me, she was looking back on that time, and that doctor was probably, in her heart and mind, the greatest friend she ever had.
3: Mm. Mm. But well, you turned out to be a really tough kid.
6: Yeah. Yeah.
3: You were the ultimate strong-willed child, as
6: yeah,
3: I call it.
6: I was. I mean, I was quite the nightmare at the time. You know, being born in Lebanon when I was, 1975, I was born in September, but about 5 months before that, a huge civil war broke out in Lebanon that tore the country apart. And it was a real difficult time for my family. And, you know, my mother already had four children, my older brother, and then I had three sisters, and then I was the youngest of the five. And so times were tough there. Times were difficult.
5: Do you remember those early years of, you know, being in kindergarten and early grade school over there?
6: You know, I do have wartime? Brief memories because I was about 4 and a half when we ended up moving to the United States.
5: Okay.
6: So, you know, I just found myself one January morning being snatched out of bed, thrown into the back of a car and driven through the crazy streets of Beirut, Lebanon, only to then be thrown onto this giant tube called an airplane and flown to this new and strange land. And, you know, at that age, you don't have a say in anything. You know, you're kind of like glorified luggage. They just throw you here, there, and everywhere.
3: You had uncles here in the United States.
6: So one of my uncles had immigrated years before. He was younger, got educated here, and started his career. And, you know, my father was more advanced in age. In fact, he was 65 when I was born. Believe it or not, this January, he just turned 105 years old. Yeah. I'm 83, doctor, but plastic surgery works wonders.
5: 70s, 1975, and
6: Right. Doesn't quite work. But yeah, so, you know, my uncles saw that we were in a bad predicament. The war was tearing the country apart. We had had relatives that died. There were times when food was scarce. You'd have to line up, you know, to get bread. I mean, the war lasted till 1990.
3: And help me remember, Lebanon had a high percentage of Christians at that time.
6: Right. It was kind of split up between the Christian segment or the Maronite Catholic segment, which was the majority. And then you had, you know, your Muslim population, Sunni and Shiites. And then you had what were called the Druze. But yeah, it was unique in the Middle East in that the Christian population was the largest segment of the population.
3: Well, who was fighting who?
6: Well, it was a really complicated and multifaceted civil war. So it started in April of 75, and it began with the PLO, the People Liberation Organization of the Palestinians. Yeah. And then there were factions that were joining up with them. And that's kind of what sparked it. But then it just got, you know, militia after militia started to form, and it got really intricate and complicated. And so my uncle looked and said, "Hey, why don't you come here, bring your children, and give them a future?" And oh, what a joy it was to come to this new and at first strange land. And then to make it home, you know, I just kind of didn't know what to expect. I didn't speak a lick of English. You know, shortly after arriving, my parents put me into this very dangerous, hostile, and volatile environment called kindergarten.
3: Yeah.
6: and I'm like, how did I ever survive that, you know? Yeah. And I didn't speak a lick of English, and I'm trying to kind of make sense of everything. And I started off as a really wild child. Mm-hmm. You know, I think maybe some of it was a reaction to the new environment, to trying to sort of survive in a place where I'm trying to learn the language and I'm trying to adapt to the customs and cultures. But I became quite the troublemaker.
3: You have described some of the really rebellious things that you did, and they're really quite remarkable. We won't go into all of them, but you really did kind of take on the world. Mm. And I have made a habit of asking grown people who were strong-willed kids what they were mad at.
6: Mm.
3: What were you mad at? Why did you declare war with the world, really?
6: Yeah. I didn't waste any time in revealing my sinful nature, for sure, even at a young age. I mean, starting off very early, I started getting into fights at school. I started vandalizing cars in my neighborhood. I started impersonating a Cub Scout and going door-to-door collecting money for charity, which was my candy fund, of course. You know?
5: Which really is remarkable given your age. I mean, those are things that you'd hear of a 12-year-old doing, but you weren't 12.
6: No, I
5: you
6: wasn't.
5: You were very young.
6: Yeah.
5: You were 5 and 6 and 7 years old doing this.
6: Absolutely. And,
5: and from a pediatric standpoint, if I saw that, I'd think, oh, my heavens. I mean, that's beyond the strong will. That's, disturbed. Child, do you think you were angry at coming here? Were

0: And
1: he had a hard time with the language too.
0: Absolutely. You know, at that age and then not being in the workplace because he was retired. Yeah. So my parents never really learned English. And I think that there was a bit of resentfulness there in that they didn't participate in my life the way that I was watching other parents participate in the lives of my friends. But again, they were the most loving, kind-hearted parents. But it just kind of, I think, set me off. And I thank God for this one thing, though, because as bad as I turned out, my brother, my oldest brother, Frank, who was 14 years older than me, was kind of a steadying force in the home. Because my parents didn't understand the culture. They didn't know what was going on. They would often, you know, when I'd ask them, hey, can I go here? Can I do this? Well, ask your brother. You know, he knows what's going on. And in the Arab culture, the firstborn kind of has some seniority in the home amongst the siblings. So I think God, even at that time, without me realizing it, used him to kind of keep me in line to a degree, or I would have gone off the rails even worse than I did.
1: You were really not disciplined very well, though, were you?
0: Right. I think my parents tried the best that they could, but I don't think they had the sort of understanding that was needed to discipline a child like me. And so the discipline would kind of be hit and miss. It would be sometimes pacifying. Sometimes it would be intense. So it was not consistent, and it was not timely in the times when it was needed. And
2: maybe they were tired too.
0: Yeah. I mean, it was difficult.
2: I would be. Having a five-year-old at 70, that would be hard.
0: Right. And as rambunctious as I was too, I definitely gave them a hard time. And they tried their best, there's no question. And I have nothing but gratitude for their attempts. They loved me the best that they could.
1: You know who you remind me of? His name is Louis Zamperini.
0: Right. Yes.
1: He was a little hellion as a kid. He really was. He created such problems in the neighborhood that the people who lived around didn't want anything to do with him. Mm. And he went on and went to a great school, University of Southern California. Mm. And he happened to be a great runner. I think he went to the Olympics. And he fought in World War II and was in a prison camp. And there's a movie about him.
0: That's how I remember him now.
1: Called Unbroken.
0: Right. Mm.
1: And he turned out to be a godly man.
0: Wow.
1: He had the temperament that you did.
0: Right. Well, you know, there did come a time in my young life when I was about 8 years old and I was growing up in the Catholic Church. I did something called my first Holy Communion. And I remember I decided at that time, I'm going to change my life. You know, I'm going to be a good kid. And I'll tell you, there was a little reformation that took place in me. Stopped lying, stealing, cussing, became mama's boy, became the teacher's pet. You know, my whole life of crime at 8 years old.
2: You just decided I'm done.
0: Yeah, I'm
2: right?
0: done.
2: I'm done.
0: Yeah. And, you know, I reformed. I changed. But, you know, you can take a pig off a pig farm, get a reconstructive surgery, throw perfume and cologne on it, dress it up in clothes, put it at a
1: still
0: gourmet
1: a
0: dinner. But it's still a pig at heart, right? Once you let it go, it's going to go right back to the pig pen. And it only helped for a while. And when I hit high school, that's when things really began to spiral out of control.
1: And shortly after, that's when you found the Lord Jesus Christ.
0: Right.
1: Explain that to us.
0: Well, you know, when I got into high school, my long list of do's and don'ts that I had created for myself to maintain my morality kind of faded to the background. I deceived the student body with my smooth and flattering speech and became my class president, actually. I always had this drive. Even when I was a kid, when I was in grade school, I used to make up stories that I was a part of a royal family that had to come to America because of a coup. And, you know, I was the little Arab king. You know, I want everyone to bow to me. So finally, my dream came true in high school. I became my class president. And once I sat on my throne, I just started wreaking havoc. And, you know, one fight after the other, causing trouble, vandalizing one of my classrooms when the teacher wasn't in there, threatening to kill one of my teachers. So by the end of that freshman year, when I was supposed to be the example to the entire freshman class, I end up getting kicked out of my first high school. So they sent me to a second high school my sophomore year. And that's where things really got worse. I was a rap artist back in that time, believe it or not. I had my artist-producer contract signed. And my producers produced some of the top artists in the industry at the time. And so here I was on my way to the big time. I had kind of this pride and arrogance. And so my first day on that campus, I connected with one of the kids that liked rap music. And he said, hey, come and hang out with us at lunch. So I did that. And one day turned into two into a week into a month. And one day we walked off campus to go to lunch. And they said, hey, we want you to become a part of our gang. These kids were part of a gang called the Crips.
1: Crips.
0: Yeah, the Notorious Crips.
1: That's bad news.
0: Real bad news. Yeah. And so we walked off campus. And, you know, when you become a member of the Crips, you don't sign a contract.

0: You know, you get initiated by having the gang members beat you up for you
1: Seriously.
0: To become a part of the gang.
1: They beat you up.
0: Yeah. So we walked down a alleyway that day at lunchtime, and they began to beat me to a pulp. And there I was, 15 years old, standing there, a mess, finding myself a member of one of the most notorious gangs in the United States.
1: So you stayed in the gang even after they beat you up.
0: Well, that's the initiation. So
1: well,
0: I knew.
1: I'm trying to wrap my mind around
0: right.
1: it. If somebody did that to me, I'd think, I don't think this is for me.
0: Right.
1: Would you mind sharing what goes on a bit in the Crips? Or what? I assume this was in the 80s?
0: This would have been late. It was almost 1990, I think. 90 to 91 is the time that happened. And basically, you know, the Crips is a gang like any other gang where you have people that want to belong and they're driven together in a brotherhood of sorts. And it revolves around immorality and around crime and rebellion.
2: Violence.
0: And violence. Mm-hmm. Yeah. And so that's kind of what it was all about, and I became a part of that world. And boy, did my life just spiral out of control at that point. I found myself doing things I never thought I would do, saying things I never thought I would say. So it just all went out of control. And in the midst of all that, I was so distraught one day as one of my sisters began to sort of tell me, as the whole family was gathered together, that I was worthless, useless, wasn't going to amount to anything. And something in me just snapped. I remember I jumped up, lunged for the kitchen door, grabbed a knife, just began to stab violently at my wrist. I just wanted to die. And Aww. Here I was, you know, in light of my age and where I was, I had everything a kid my age could want. I had popularity. I had power through the gang. I had pleasure through different things. But I was lost. And I didn't understand that I was desperate for the God who created me and gave me life.
2: How'd you find him?
0: Well, a good friend of mine who grew up with me in our neighborhood one day came to me and said, hey, my parents invited me to this event called the Harvest Crusade. And they wanted me to ask you to come along. This was about a month before we were supposed to go. And so the day came about when we were supposed to go. And actually that morning, about 1 or 2 in the morning, he and I were parked off a street in our neighborhood, drunk out of our minds. And I remember I looked at him, I said, man, this is the greatest feeling I've ever had. I want to feel this way for the rest of my life. Having no idea how the rest of my life was going to be transformed only hours later. So I get home, go to sleep, get up the next morning. This was August 15th, 1991, Thursday. And I went about my same sinful routine, and evening rolled around. I said, hey, Mom, I'm going to some Christian thing with my friend Bill tonight. She said, you liar. And I thought, here I am for the first time in my life telling her the truth that she's not believing me. So we got in an argument, and I was a real angry young man. In fact, my bedroom wall was full of posters, and it wasn't because I loved the rap groups that were on there only, but it was because there were holes all over my walls. I'd get so angry, I'd often just punch holes in my bedroom wall. And so I started to punch the walls, and at that moment, my friend pulls up, and we get in his car, and we start heading over to the crusade. And I was angry the whole way there. He said, man, what's going on? I said, nothing. He goes, what's happening? I said, nothing.
2: This is the Greg Laurie
0: Absolutely,
2: crusade.
0: With Pastor Greg Laurie, right? Yeah. And so we get there, and I remember I walked in, and I was absolutely in shock. I looked around, and I thought we were going to go to some church room, and someone was going to get up and tell us little Bible stories. There were about 20,000 people there come to find that night. This was at the Pacific Amphitheater in Costa Mesa. And I walk in there, and I was just blown away. And I remember sitting there. And as the music began to play, my heart started to soften. I remember looking at these people in the crowd. They were singing to God and raising their hands, and their faces were beaming with joy. And I remember looking and thinking, man, these people are acting as if though God is really here, you know? And little did I know that he was, and they knew it. And so when Greg Laurie got up and began to preach the gospel, it was as if though there was no one else in that entire amphitheater except the two of us. And everything that I had been thinking about in my own heart and mind, he began to touch on. You know, even though I was as bad as I was, oftentimes as people, I think it's natural we compare ourselves to others, right? The man smoking marijuana will point to the heroin addict. The heroin addict will say, at least I'm not hurting anyone. He's a rapist. The rapist will point to the murderer. Even the murderer will say, well, at least I'm not like Hitler who murdered millions, right? When we compare ourselves to God's standard of righteousness, his holy law, you know, one lie makes you a liar. One thing stolen makes you a thief. Jesus said, if you look at a woman in lust after, you've committed adultery with her already in your heart. And so when I looked at God's standard, I realized my sinfulness and how much I deserved hell. And how much I needed the salvation that Christ provided through his death and resurrection. Mm-hmm. And then Greg Laurie said something that I never heard, or if I heard it, I definitely never understood it. But he said, salvation is a free gift of God's grace. You can know today that you're saved. Because my whole life growing up, I tried to get my good to outweigh my bad. I tried to earn my own salvation. So when I heard salvation was a free gift, that God was truly willing to wipe away all the wicked sins that I'd ever committed and give me everlasting life, I remember the invitation was given and I just jumped up and ran forward. And I remember standing there with tears streaming down my face as I envisioned Christ hanging there on that cross, that crucifix that I saw in church week after week that meant nothing to me, suddenly made sense. And I understood that he bore my sins, that he was my substitute, that he was there to give me his righteousness. And I cried out in repentance and faith. And I tell you, Dr. Dobson and Dr. Meeker, I was instantly transformed into a new creation. It wasn't days later. It wasn't hours later or even minutes. It was instant.
1: Right away. And you were 16?
0: It was a month before I turned 16. My birthday is September 14th. This was August 15th.
1: Which I think is 91. Important for parents out there to hear. Because so many times we hear, you know, if you don't get your kids to love Christ before they're, you know, in high school, it's all over. But it isn't. I mean, here you were in the crypts.
0: Right.
1: And your parents had probably, I don't know if they'd given up on you, but I'm sure they were pretty distraught over your life. And then here you go.
3: 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Zwane's story is an important reminder of the hope we have in Jesus Christ. 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Well, I'm Roger Marsh, and on behalf of all of us here at Family Talk and the Dr. James Dobson Family Institute, thanks so much for joining us today. Be sure to tune in again next time for the conclusion of Doctor's fascinating conversation with Emil E.Z. Zwane. That's coming up right here on the next edition of Dr. James Dobson's Family Talk, the voice you trust for the family you love. This has been a presentation of the Dr. James Dobson Family Institute. This is Roger Marsh. Since 2010, the Dr. James Dobson Family Institute has been standing firm on these three pillars: faith,
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5: In Mark chapter 5, Jairus came to Jesus, desperate to save his dying daughter. But before they arrived, the news came, "Your daughter is dead." Mourners had already filled the house. Jesus stunned the crowd by saying, "She's not dead, but asleep," and they laughed. Verse 40 says, Jesus put them all outside, only allowing the girl's parents and three disciples to stay. Why? Because faith and unbelief don't mix. One will always drive out the other. Would Jesus invite you into the room? Hebrews 11:6 says, "Without faith it is impossible to please God." I want to be where Jesus is working. I want to see lives changed and miracles unfold. Don't let doubt keep you outside the room. Let God deepen your faith so you don't miss what He wants to do in your life.
6: Hi, I'm Johnny Erickson Tata. Sandy was attending a leadership conference where she and all the young leaders were asked to read Joshua chapter 3 and 4. That's the account where the Israelites crossed over the Jordan River on dry ground. Then on the other side, Joshua set up stones, quote, "so that all might know the Lord's hand is powerful." Well, at the conference, as everyone walked into the sanctuary, each received a small, smooth stone, and they were asked to write one word on it that showed what they'd learned. Then at the front, they placed their stones in a pile. That huge pile made quite a memorial of the work God had done in their lives at that conference. Stones of remembrance they were. And it's what God wants you to do. Remember what God has done in your life, and yes, mark it with a memorial. It'll be your reminder of what He has done, and it'll strengthen your faith for what lies ahead.
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8: You see, our world kind of just goes and follows whatever the current trend is. We should be looking at God's Word and saying, what does God say is important? And then we're going to live like that is true. And if we as Christians are all actually doing that, it's going to move the needle. People are going to pay attention. But if when we look just like the rest of the world, we lose all credibility and we just begin shouting at the wind.
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8: And so this crowd comes in and they start gathering in there and they start all chanting the same thing. And Luke says that this was pure chaos, that you had a whole bunch of people there and they were all chanting, but if you were to ask a bunch of them, they wouldn't have known why they were there or what was going on. And when I was in college, we went on a mission trip once and we were tasked with doing street evangelism, which is where you are just out on the street and you're trying to engage people and tell them about Jesus. And the people that we were working with said, hey, here's an important principle that goes along with this. A crowd draws a crowd. And so we would have someone there who was the speaker, and then the rest of us would start. We would be the crowd, even though we were all part of this, and people would start to pay attention. They're like, oh, a crowd is gathered over there. Something important must be happening. And so they would come over, and they would join and see what was going on, and we could engage people in gospel conversations. But this is something that is true of human nature, that when we see a whole bunch of other people doing something, we go, ooh, that must be important. We should join in. And so that's what happened here in Ephesus, that all of these people joined in and started chanting along with them, great is Artemis of the Ephesians, great is Artemis of the Ephesians. And don't we see this happen today too? That people get all worked up into a frenzy and a whole bunch of others join along, even though they may not have any idea what's going on. This is something that late night talk show hosts love to exploit. They'll go and they'll interview people who are, you know, protesting something or at some sort of a rally, and they'll ask them questions about, oh, so why do you believe this? I mean, there's a bunch of people here. Yeah, yeah, exactly. That's not a really good reason. And this is true of our society at times, that people begin to get swept up in the mob. And this is a lesson for us, that we need to not be swept up in the mob. It's really easy to happen because, again, we get people all excited about something and we feel like we need to go along with it. But that's not our approach. That shouldn't be the way that we should do things. We should stop when we see everyone running in one direction. We should engage our minds. We should start thinking through these things, asking questions, and ultimately be testing those things that are being said against Scripture and saying, how should we respond? We should respond thoughtfully rather than simply going along with the crowd. Now, Paul wanted to go into the amphitheater and start speaking to them. I imagine he probably said, hey, here's a big crowd. Let's tell them about Jesus. But his friends said, Paul, this is a bad idea. This is not a situation that you can control, and there's a good chance that this crowd might literally rip you to shreds. And so they said, Paul, you need to stay out of here. And we see that his friends were correct, because apparently the Jews tried to put forward this guy, Alexander, to get up and speak. And we say, well, why would the Jews have someone get up and speak? Here's the reason why. Remember, the Jews were also monotheistic. They also would reject the notion of idols. And what they wanted to happen was, we want to be really clear. Your problem, your issue, it's the Christians. It's not us. We're different. We just want to be clear on that. Whatever the case was, Alexander gets up to speak, and eventually the people go, wait a second, he's a Jew. We don't want to listen to him. And so what did they do? They began shouting ever louder, great is Artemis of the Ephesians! Great is Artemis of the Ephesians! And they did this for 2 hours. 2 hours, people just shouting. And so what was their argument? They had none. Their point was, if we just put enough volume behind what we say, we can drown out the competition. And eventually that is, of course, what did end up happening. Everyone got all worked up. This went on for 2 hours. Finally, the mayor gets a chance to calm them down enough to where he can speak to them. And we see his message here in verses 35 through 41. At last, the mayor was able to quiet them down enough to speak. Citizens of Ephesus, he said, everyone knows that Ephesus is the official guardian of the temple of the great Artemis, whose image fell down to us from heaven. Since this is an undeniable fact, you should stay calm and not do anything rash. You have brought these men here, but they have stolen nothing from the temple and have not spoken against our goddess. If Demetrius and the craftsmen have a case against them, the courts are in session, and the officials can hear the case at once. Let them make formal charges. And if there are complaints about other matters, they can be settled in a legal assembly. I am afraid we are in danger of being charged with rioting by the Roman government, since there's no cause for all this commotion. And if Rome demands an explanation, we won't know what to say. Then dismiss them, and they dispersed. So what the mayor did was he brought a dose of rationality to the situation. He said, okay, you guys are upset with the Christians. They haven't actually done anything wrong. They haven't stolen anything. They haven't impugned Artemis. You're all worked up. They haven't done anything wrong. And Demetrius, if you guys actually have a charge, the courts are right there. That's how you should handle that. Go bring your charges there. If any of you have issues, there's ways to handle it. You know what is not the way to handle it? Rioting. This doesn't accomplish anything. And as a matter of fact, it's actually going to get us in trouble with the Romans. And if the Romans ask why all this is going on, I don't really have an answer, because there's no point in what's going on here today. And amazingly, the people had just that little bit of dose of rationality, and they went, huh, you know, he's right. And so they went home. And all of a sudden, this riot ended almost as quickly as it had begun. Now, we look at all of this, and we say, what is the point of all of this? And I think the point of all of this passage is that our society engages in the same tactics today that the society of Ephesus engaged in 2,000 years ago. The tactics of the first century are the same tactics still at play in the 21st century. And so the question for us is, what can we do to learn from these lessons? What lessons can we draw from this? And the first is that our Christian faith ought to impact the world by the way that we live. The way we live should have an impact on our world. The Ephesians made a significant impact on the temple worship of Artemis because they were simply living out their faith. They were doing what they knew was right, and this changed things enough that people began to take notice. And this is something I think we need to recognize, because as Christians, we're really good about complaining about the way things are, even though we don't see the fact that often we are still part of the problem. Let me give you some examples of things that we do. We complain about all of the events that are scheduled on Sundays anymore. There's all of these things that compete with church. But we go to those things, which is why they're there. We complain about all the gratuitous violence and sex and language on TV and in movies and stuff. But we watched those things, which tells people that it's worth doing. We complain about the way that people talk, the way that people treat each other. We complain about the fact that no one can talk to each other anymore because everyone just yells at each other. And yet, that's often the same approach that Christians take even with one another. And so what we need to recognize is that if we want to see any difference, if we want to make a difference in our world, we have to let our faith guide the way that we live. We must live differently from the world. And that means we're going to have to march to a beat of a different drummer. You see, our world kind of just goes and follows whatever the current trend is. We should be looking at God's word and saying, what does God say is important? And then we are going to live like that is true. And if we as Christians are all actually doing that, it's going to move the needle. People are going to pay attention. But if when we look just like the rest of the world, we lose all credibility and we just begin shouting at the wind. The Christians in Ephesus made a difference simply because they were being faithful. They were being consistent in the way that they lived. Living for Christ is often going to cost us. It did cost the Ephesians. Remember, they came last week and we saw these people. They came and they gave up their spell books. They gave up their old things. And it was millions of dollars worth of things that they gave up. But they said, this is more important than the temporal cost of things. We must recognize that for ourselves. And in the way that we live ought to impact the world in which we live. Second is that we've got to avoid the mob mentality. We would like to think we're above this, that we're not like these people and that we don't ever fall into the mob mentality. But that's the world in which we live. The world that we live in is all about trying to work people up into a frenzy and mobilize people all at once. And you see this every week. There's new crises that everyone is all up in arms about. And what do they say? They said, well, you need to share this with your friends and make sure everyone else knows that. You realize all we're doing is saying we need to build up this coalition and get everyone all worked up together. And so what happens is when people see, oh, a bunch of people are worked up about this, a bunch of people are upset about this, they say, oh, apparently I should be too. We have people whose job is to create crises and get people mobilized behind them because it gets them more money. I'm not saying that there aren't things that we shouldn't be worked up about in our world, but I am saying it's probably not as often as the world tells us that we need to be worked up. Instead, we should engage our brains rather than simply following the path of our world. We need to not allow the mob to drag us along for the ride. And so our challenge when we find ourselves getting worked up, when we find that anger rising within us, is first of all to take a step back and say, what is it that I'm responding to? And then take some time and say, let's gather facts. I'd encourage you to look for facts from people who disagree with you. Where are people coming at? Let's look at all sides of this and try to reach a reasoned decision. Why do people who disagree with me come to the conclusion that they do? How would I engage those people? How do I have a rational argument? And most importantly, what does God's word say about how I should handle these things? You see, the problem is our world today will tell you that if you are not immediately angered, if you are not immediately violent in your opposition to something, then you are weak, you are uncommitted, you are unchristian, or worse, you are un-American. And those are the things that our society will tell us today. And unfortunately, as Christians, we fall into that trap a lot. We should be leading the way with rationality. We should be taking time to engage with the other side of things. If we want to see any sort of change in our world, we've got to lead the way in what we do. We cannot be reactive. We need to be thoughtful in the way that we respond to each situation that comes up. The Ephesians knew that if you say something loud enough and long enough, a bunch of people will eventually follow you. People today know the same thing. We need to be wise enough to say, I'm not going to simply follow those who say things loud and keep repeating them. We need to think for ourselves. We need to check facts. We need to test things against Scripture. And then we need to be willing to walk in a different direction from others if that's the direction of the Lord. Because we want to lead the change, but we can't just do it with words. We also have to do it with our actions. But if we will do that, we see hope here that God can use those to change the culture slowly but surely by the faithful actions, by the faithful words, by the faithful lives of those who follow him.
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11: I am a child.
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15: 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He's an author, broadcaster, and seminary professor who's sick of phony religion.
14: Thank you, Matthew. If you were listening yesterday, I told you about my friend Alan Emery. And I told you a lot about him, but the thing I liked a lot was a book he wrote, and it was called A Turtle on a Fence Post. And his point was, when you see a turtle on a fence post, you know that turtle didn't get there by himself. Listen, that's what we are. We are turtles on fence posts. And the question is, how did we get there? First, listen to me. Don't minimize your experience of Christ. It is more powerful than a seminary degree. It always is. When I was a young pastor in the Boston area, we had a lady in the church who later became my secretary and assistant. She had just become a Christian. And I was kind of hesitant about making her the secretary and later my assistant. I liked her and her husband a lot. She was bright. She was articulate. She was pretty. And I thought, man, she will shine in that position. But she doesn't know anything. So I was going to require her to go to more Sunday school classes, to be discipled by proper Christians, to grow into maturity, and then I was going to hire her as my secretary. Jesus said, forget all that. Do it anyway. So I did. And she was one night talking to a friend of hers about how Jesus had changed her life. She told her friend about her new faith. And you know what the friend said? She said, I'd become a Christian if someone would explain original sin to me. You know what my assistant said? She said, what? I don't have the foggiest idea what you're talking about. And then she said, I'll ask my boss, but I do know Jesus. Let me tell you that I'm forgiven, and it's changed my life. And shortly after that, her friend became a Christian. There's a similar story in John 9, but with a different outcome. Jesus heals a man who's been born blind, and the fact that he could now see irritated the spit out of the religious establishment. And so they did what establishments do all the time. They called a meeting. The hostile religious establishment questioned what Jesus did to heal the blind man. They called Jesus a heretic, implying that everyone knew that God didn't use heretics and sinners. Suspecting that the incident was a con, they called the man's parents to come and testify. Having established that the formerly blind man was healed, they called him in, trying to get him to repent of what had happened to him. One can repent of one's opinions and actions and mistakes. I do that all the time. But listen to me, it's almost impossible to repent of an experience. The untrained, the unqualified man stuck by his simple witness, and you'll find it in John 9:25. Whether he, that is Jesus, is a sinner, I don't know. One thing I do know, that though I was blind, now I see. And so the first thing to remember, and it's really important in reminding that you're a turtle on a gatepost, is don't minimize your experience with Christ. That's genuine and that's real. One of the problems in our witnessing is that we require the potential born-again believer to subscribe to certain propositional truths. And they are true. Jesus was God. Jesus shed his blood and it was sufficient. Absolutely sufficient for the sins of the world. Jesus was a dead man and he got out of the grave. Jesus knew God so much so that it was clear that he was God. And you could go on and on and on. And then once they subscribe to all of those propositions, then they can become a Christian. Now, don't get me wrong. I don't disagree with that. However, I do sometimes people believe that those who become Christians are simply people that Jesus hugged. And he hugged some weird people, frankly. And it doesn't have a whole lot to do with how smart we are in our presentation, how much training we've had in evangelism. It's just, It's just Jesus goes around hugging certain people. And once they've been hugged, they can't be unhugged. Okay, let me move on. Secondly, remember that your qualification is as great and powerful as that of the late Billy Graham. There's a story about a time during the Civil War when Abraham Lincoln visited a church. The young pastor removed his hat and bowed his head toward Lincoln, clearly intimidated by Lincoln's presence. You know what Lincoln said? He said, "Reverend, for heaven's sake, put your hat back on. We've both done exactly the same thing what we were supposed to do." Let me suggest a prayer and an action. The prayer is simple. One from my late friend Tony Campolo. While Tony and I didn't agree on much, we agreed on Jesus, and that's enough for us to love each other, and we did. I miss him. He called me just 2 or 3 days before he died, and that's one of my very sad and wonderful memories. But at any rate, Tony opened up each day with a prayer. And if you had heard Tony preach much, you know he said this 1,000 times. "Lord, what kind of neat things have you planned for us today? I'm available." Because of Tony, I've started my days praying a similar prayer. Generally, my prayer had been, the difference between a Christian and a non-Christian. Is that the Christian says, "Good morning, Lord," and the unbeliever says, "Good Lord, it's morning." That would be me. But I've started thinking about Tony's prayer and praying something like that and the positive effect that kind of prayer has on my insecurities is nothing less than amazing. The action is from another friend, the Apostle Paul. It's important to remember that we should not just sit there. In the first part of Philippians 3, Paul talks about resurrection power and being like Christ. Let me tell you what he says, and it's in Philippians 3:12. He says this, "Not that I have already obtained." In other words, I don't have all the qualifications. I'm not as smart as you think I am. Not having already obtained this or already perfect, I press on to make it my own because Christ Jesus has made me his own. When you move, in other words, make sure that Jesus moves with you. He does the heavy lifting. The truth is, when you go, and this Galatians 2:20, when you go and you witness to him by just being there sometimes when you do that, you smell like Jesus and you can't help it. "I am crucified with Christ. Nevertheless, I live, but Christ lives in me." That's lives in me. That's not a commandment or a rule you've got to follow. It's a fact. So, for heaven's sake, don't just sit there. Do something. You think about that. Amen.
16: Thank you, Steve. That does it for this week in our God's Not Mad at You series. 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

0: With SRN News, I'm Bob Agnew in Washington. President Trump honoring tech leaders and scientists today at the Golden Age of Innovation Summit in Washington, D.C. He also touted his policies that encourage American innovation.
1: From day one, my administration has taken decisive action to ensure that America continues to dominate the frontiers of science and technology. We ended DEI for scientific grants from the federal government.
0: And the president honoring such tech giants as Elon Musk, as well as Google founder Sergey Brin and NVIDIA CEO Jensen Huang. The president marveling at what's on the horizon. Things like further exploration of the moon and advanced nuclear technology. The first Atlantic hurricane of the year is on the move now, heading toward the Gulf Coast at a Home Depot in Panama City, Florida. Michael Willey says some items are just flying off the shelf.
2: Generators have been a huge push already. We have seen an increase in plywood, ratchet straps, and water is definitely on the move for sure.
0: Isai is currently a Category 1 storm, blowing along at about 80 miles an hour, I should say, with sustained high winds of 80 miles an hour. Those could get even stronger when the storm makes landfall, probably by tomorrow night or early Saturday. The FBI in Minneapolis arresting an 18-year-old who pledged his allegiance to ISIS and was planning to kill people at the Jewish-owned Mall of America in Minneapolis.
3: An 18-year-old in Minnesota charged in connection with plotting a terrorist attack in support of ISIS. The feds say he purchased an AK-47 and 200 rounds of ammunition and was looking to shoot and kill people at the Mall of America, which is owned by a Jewish person. The U.S. attorney in Minnesota says the teen stated that even if he killed 30 people, no one would go there anymore. I want to harm the Jew, just like the brothers in Australia, Bondi Beach, harmed the Jews. Laura Winters reporting.
0: And this is SRN News.
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7: 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Thanks so much for choosing to spend the next hour with us. 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
13: This
14: is not
7: Welcome to In the Market with Janet Parshall. Thank you so very much for spending the hour with me. And thanks for joining me as we walk through the cacophony that is the marketplace of ideas. That's how we start our program every single day, so that you and I can let our light so shine, as the Bible tells us. And we talk often on this program about the nation of Israel. We're constantly reminded to pray for the peace of Jerusalem. We talk to you always about the geopolitics. We talk about the history. We talk about the significance. And we remind each other how important it is that we remember the Jewish people being very precious and important in God's plan for mankind. And I have to tell you, in full disclosure, all the times I've been to Israel, all the times I've led tours, I have never been to the Biblical Museum of Natural History. But after reading the book, The Lions of Zion, Biblical Natural History and the Significance of Israel, I think I'm going to have to put it on my to-do list. The book is fascinating. If the museum is at all like the book, this is a must-go-to place. Which takes me to our guest, who, for the record, let me point out, is staying up very late to join us. Now, it's just after 5 here in the East Coast, in the Washington, D.C. area. And I am talking to people from Guam to the Cayman Islands who are in various time zones. But nobody's staying up later than my guest right now, Rabbi Dr. Nathan Schlifkin. He is the director of the Biblical Museum of Natural History. He's also the founder of the museum as well. He has a lifelong fascination about the animal kingdom. He's published numerous books on different themes relating to Judaism and the natural world. He's originally from England, and he received his doctorate in Jewish history from Bar-Ilan University, and he lives not too far from the museum, I'm guessing, because the museum and his family live in Beit Shemesh. So, Rabbi, I thank you so very much for joining us. Thank you for staying up so late to be with me. I appreciate it. And I must ask you, because you have a long, rich history. Not only did you get your PhD in Jewish history and rabbinic ordination, but you love to talk about the distinction, the bridge, rather, between Torah and the natural world. Tell me about that interest and where it came from.
13: It's great to be on your show. So, you know, my whole life I've been fascinated by animals. You know, my parents took me to the zoo when I was 5 and picked me up when I was 12. You know, and I'm one of the kids who always wanted to have a zoo, but I didn't seem to be a clear path to that as a career. But then about 30 years ago, when I was doing my rabbinical studies, one day I thought to see, you know, what does the Bible have to say about animals? And I found this fascinating field that I really decided to devote myself to. And it's been such a rich field to explore.
7: Wow. How long has the museum been open? When did it first start?
13: It opened 11 years ago in a smaller location. We moved to our current facility 6 years ago.
7: And tell me about the museum itself. I know it's radio, but you'll have to paint on the canvas of our minds so we can picture it.
13: Right. So it's kind of a combination of a natural history museum and a zoo. We have a lot of live animals. We have nearly 100 species of live animals, and those are the smaller animals of the Bible and their relatives. And the larger animals of the Bible, you know, the lions, crocodiles, hippos, things like that, we have as taxidermy exhibits. And we have a bunch of different halls, biblical wildlife, small animals, chauffeurs, dietary laws, Hall of Wonders, Hall of Noah's Arks, and so on.
7: Wow, absolutely fascinating. So how many people on average come each year?
13: So we're up to about 50,000 visitors a year.
7: Oh, absolutely marvelous. Mm-hmm. And when people come, they're not just learning about the animals, but they're just, in fact, to the point, they're not just animals. They're animals that are very much a part of the history of Israel, are they not?
13: Yeah, absolutely. I mean, people don't realize this, that, you know, lions, crocodiles, hyenas, wolves, bears, cheetahs, leopards, all of these animals, you know, lived in the land of Israel. Some of them still live here today.
7: You write in the book, in fact, to that point, you talk about the fact that not all of the animals that were in Israel or have been seen in Israel were there originally, that many of them were brought in. Give us a little history about that.
13: So, I mean, recently now we have a problem with invasive species like many countries have, you know, because there's people importing animals for the pet trade, for zoos or whatever. And sometimes these animals, you know, escape and establish themselves in the wild here. So we've got Indian parakeets and minor birds and things you'll find in many places in the world. But there's also the opposite phenomenon, that many animals that used to live here in the land of Israel don't live here anymore.
7: And that's a sad part of the book, by the way, and how they disappeared and were wiped out. But then you end the book by saying there's some encouraging ways to make sure that never happens again. So let me just tell my friends, it's an absolutely fascinating book. And I thank you for putting in so many illustrations, because it really holds our attention and it teaches us, while you're pointing out the fact that there are historic mosaics that affirm exactly what you're teaching us, which I find absolutely interesting. So when you were curating for the museum, did you decide that you would pick species that are currently there or species that had inhabited the land of Israel but then have been wiped out?
13: Well, the primary focus is animals that lived there in biblical times. But in the introductory hall, the point is for people to understand this basic idea, which is that the animals of the Bible are going to be the animals of the part of the world where the Bible happens. And, you know, different parts of the world have different animals. And that's the kind of thing that may be obvious, but it's only obvious once you know it. Until a couple of hundred years ago, it really wasn't appreciated that different parts of the world really have very different animals. And when people in other parts of the world are trying to identify biblical animals in terms of what's familiar to them, they're not necessarily paying attention, that you have to think about, no, what are the animals of the setting of the Bible in the land of Israel in biblical times?
14: Hmm. Wow. Absolutely fascinating. Point out also, if you would be so kind, the fact that you take educational safaris, and there are a couple of photos in the books with that as well. Talk to me about why you expand the safaris and where you go for the safaris.
13: Well, the thing is, you know, some of the things that used to be not too far from where I am now in biblical times, now they're not here anymore. The lions, the crocodiles, the hippos, right? There were hippos in Israel until 3,000 years ago. And now the only place to see them in the wild is in Africa. So I sometimes lead safaris to Africa, giving a biblical perspective on the animals that now you can only see there.
14: Wow. That would be a trip of a lifetime. Let me take a break if I can. Rabbi Dr. Natan Slifkin is with us. He is the director of the Biblical Museum of Natural History. He's also a wonderful author, and his newest book is called The Lions of Zion, Biblical Natural History and the Significance of Israel. If you love all things Israel as I do, you're going to find this a very fascinating perspective on the nation of Israel. The book is divided into two parts, and we'll tell you what those two parts are when we get back. But roll up your sleeves and get ready to dig in a little bit. In fact, the title, The Lions of Judah, you just heard Dr. Slifkin say, lions, not there anymore. So why are they so important in the history of Israel? Back after this.
15: 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They can be reached at 217-529-0777. That's 217-529-0777.
16: This is Max Licato. On that particular day at the Pool of Bethesda, Jesus was drawn to the main character of this miracle. John chapter 5, verses 5 through 7 read like this. When Jesus saw him and knew he had been ill for a long time, he asked him, "Would you like to get well?" "I can't, sir," the man said, "for I have no one to put me into the pool when the water bubbles up." What an odd question to ask a sick person. Why would Jesus pose such a question? The man was 38 years as an invalid. The duration of the condition prompted Jesus to ask, "Would you like to get well?" Getting well means getting up, getting a job, getting on with life. Do you really want to be healed? That's the question Jesus asked then. That's the question Jesus asks all of us. Do you want to get well? Remember, my friend, you are never alone.
17: He's the light, the way, the truth, the life, the author, the beginning, the end, the creator, the Messiah, the Son of God, the forgiver, redeemer, and friend. He's the most important person you'll ever know and the most humble man who ever lived. He's the one who saves. He loved you before you were born. His plan for you is perfect. And if you need an introduction, his name is Jesus. The WLUJ family of stations.
14: 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What a privilege to talk with Rabbi Dr. Natan Slifkin all the way from Israel. He is not only the founder and director of the Biblical Museum of Natural History in Israel, but is the author of the book, The Lions of Zion, Biblical Natural History and the Significance of Israel. Absolutely fascinating read. If you're interested in animals, you're going to want to read this. If you're interested in history, you're going to want to read this. If you're interested in Israel in particular, you are going to want to read this. So let me go to not only the title, but what I think is one of the more fascinating elements in an already very intriguing book, Dr. Slifkin, and that is the idea of lions. First of all, here's the bridge between

0: Exactly, you know, a magnificent creature that would arouse awe, but also something that was a very dangerous possibility.
1: And the Bible refers to it, you said, how many times?
0: Yeah, it's referred to 150 times, and also with, you know, several different words. There's six different names for the lion. So you know how the story about how Eskimos have 200 different names for snow, you know, the idea that if something's very significant in your culture, you'll have a lot of names for it. So not just the number of references to lions in Scripture, but also the number of names shows how prominent they were.
1: Wow. Give us some examples of the other names for a lion other than lion.
0: Well, the Hebrew ones are Laish, Lavi, Shachal, Shachatz, Kfir. Those are the Hebrew terms.
1: Wow. And yet they all translate into lion. Do each of them have a different significance?
0: Yeah, well, it's very hard to figure out what the significance is. Is it referring to lions at different ages of their lives or some other kind of difference? Or is it just synonyms? It's very difficult to be sure. Some of them refer to younger lions, but in general, it's very difficult to know exactly.
1: Wow. So you cannot go to Israel without seeing lions everywhere because it is very much the symbol of Jerusalem. It also is the symbol of the tribe of Judah. Talk to me about that.
0: Right, because it's the king of beasts, and Judah is the tribe from which the kings, you know, the royal family arose. But what's interesting is that when Judah himself, the original Judah, is blessed, he's described as a gur aryeh, a lion cub. And perhaps that's because he hadn't yet attained the kingship. He was like, you know, the Lion King, the young Lion King, the kingship would in future arise from that lineage, but he wasn't there yet.
1: Wow. You said that Judah is not the only tribe lionized by a lion. In the blessings Moses gave the children of Israel before his death, he likened two other tribes, Gad and Dan, to the lion. That's fascinating to me. Why do you think he did that?
0: It's not entirely clear, but like I said, lions, although Judah was, you know, had the aspect of royalty, which made it the most prominent one, but there's an animal as central to life as the lion you'd see that, you know, manifest in many different expressions and ways.
1: Wow. A part of the book that I don't think I'll ever forget in reading it is The Lion Hunter of Zion. And let me just contextualize this for my American friends, if I can, Doctor. And that is, if you've ever seen the movie The Lion and the Darkness, it was Val Kilmer and Michael Douglas who starred in the film. It is the story of these two absolutely horrific lions who to this day have now been made into taxidermy, and they're actually in Chicago in a museum there. But I had zero clue, Doctor, of the connection between the man who was the lion hunter and the nation of Israel. Absolutely fascinating. Tell our friends about Colonel John Patterson.
0: Yeah, this is a really extraordinary story.
1: Mm-hmm.
0: If to some people is famous as the lion hunter who killed the notorious man-eating lions of Tsavo and wrote these absolutely gripping books about, you know, his efforts in killing these notorious lions, but at the same time, Patterson was this extraordinary supporter of Israel who understood that the Jewish people could be reborn in their ancient homeland, who understood that they could be an army. If people had this idea back then, how could Jews be soldiers? But he understood that just as the biblical stories he'd been raised upon, that this existed in the history of the Jewish people, it could happen again. And he trained Jews to be soldiers fighting for the British in World War I.
1: Wow. So what's interesting, and you write about this in the book, and you included photographs. And again, I thank you for that. You've actually got a photograph with him killing one of the two animals in the movie. There are two man-eaters that just, they seem to be deranged in their behavior. They killed, they were beyond eating. They were being vengeful, apparently, according to the people who were eyewitnesses to the account. And Patterson almost lost his life killing one of these lions, did he not?
0: Absolutely. They were exceptionally dangerous lions. It's speculated that the lions actually had severe tooth decay that made them particularly bad-tempered. But Patterson was extraordinarily brave. But also later in the British Army, you know, when he was trying to promote the Jewish people reconstituting themselves in their ancient homeland, he faced a lot of opposition in the British Army from certain aspects, certain people there who were not happy about that. And he held his ground.
1: Wow. In fact, let me share some of the things you wrote in the book, because he's an absolute hero in my eyes, and more complex than the movie makes him out. You think his life would have been fine just by being heroic in killing the two man-eaters, but that was not the case. So World War I breaks out. He travels to Egypt, and then he forms a unit of soldiers comprised of

0: Jews who had recently been exiled from Palestine by the Turks. Now, let me pause before we go on with this story. This might be a good place for you to define for us, when we see Palestine, what that word means.
1: All right. So the name Palestine was used for much of history by people in Europe. Obviously, originally, before that, it was called Judea, and now it's called the State of Israel.
0: Yeah, interesting. So, by the way, the term, as I understand, and you include in the book, and this is toward the second half of the book, which I found equally as fascinating, you see the lines of what was Transjordan, which is Jordan today, and then Palestine, yeah, which would be the other part of the land. So drawn, by the way, the outline for Israel, Winston Churchill. Thank you very much. And the rest, as they say, is controversial history. Rabbi Dr. Natan Slifkin is with us. He is the founder and director of the Biblical Museum of Natural History. He is joining me from Israel by phone. He has written on many things. He lectures. People are always fascinated by his lectures. But his book now, his brand new book, is called The Lions of Zion, Biblical Natural History and the Significance of Israel. There is more to the story of Colonel John Patterson. When we come back, we're going to hear the rest of the story. But if you want to just have a starting point on who this man is, you can watch the movie The Ghost and the Darkness. It tells you the story of the Manhunters of Tsavo. But there is so much more to his life. Back after this.
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0: The Lions of Zion, Biblical Natural History and the Significance of Israel. That is the name of the book that our guest, Rabbi Dr. Natan Slifkin, has written. He joins us from Israel, where he is the founder and director of the Biblical Museum of Natural History. And I do want to linger a bit more with Colonel John Patterson. Again, for many people, our only point of reference here in the States happens to be the movie The Lion, The Ghost in the Darkness. And yet, that's just part of Colonel Patterson's story. And he grew up reading the Bible. Isn't it amazing? The more time you spend in God's word, how much you love and pray for the Jewish people and for the nation of Israel. And I think that might have been the case for Patterson as well. He grew up memorizing Bible verses. He creates as I noted before the break, he establishes a group of soldiers made up of Jews who had been exiled. And what he manages to do, which I think is just stunning in and of itself, is he gets the war officer to provide kosher food as well as unleavened bread for Passover. He learns Hebrew and Yiddish, so he's able to communicate with his troops. Doctor, this isn't a passive interest in Israel. This is a man who seems to be totally dedicated to the Jewish people.
1: Completely. And beyond that, it's hard to imagine how Israel would have come into existence without him. Because, you know, as soon as the state of Israel was declared, it was immediately attacked by the Arab countries on all sides. And the only reason that Israel had soldiers was because they had been trained by Patterson. Because Patterson had this idea that you could train Jews to be soldiers just like in the Bible.
0: Exactly. You point out the fact, and by the way, this lions you would have thought would have been his worst enemy. No, they were anti-Semites that he dealt with all the time. In fact, it was interesting because you said a visiting brigadier called one of his soldiers a dirty Jew. Patterson demanded rightfully an apology, ordering his men to surrender the brigadier with bayonets until he complied. As a result, Patterson was reprimanded by General Allenby. Yes, Lawrence of Arabia, put those two together. And on another occasion, Patterson discovered that one of his Jewish soldiers had been sentenced to death for falling asleep on guard duty. And Patterson circumvented the chain of authority, contacting Allenby directly to earn the soldier a reprieve. And it turns out that there were so many people that he intersected with who were great fans of the Man-Eaters of Tsavo books that he had written, and that made him attractive, where otherwise they might have shunned him because they were not fans of the Jewish people like he was.
1: Exactly, and that's how he got connected with Teddy Roosevelt, which was also, you know, very useful.
0: Well, and not only that, oh, I thought it was marvelous. You talked about the fact that his connection with Teddy Roosevelt might have connected that somehow to Truman. Truman is the president when Israel is declared the Jewish homeland. And one wonders how that would have happened. But going back to the point that you just made earlier about teaching men to fight like the armies we read about in the Bible had a profound impact because Jonathan Netanyahu is a man who learned that way and was named after Colonel John Patterson. Am I right?
1: Yeah, absolutely. That's the most moving thing, that the parents, you know, Jonathan Netanyahu, the late brother of Benjamin Netanyahu, so their parents were very close friends of Patterson. And that's why when I attended the reinterment ceremony of Patterson in Israel a couple of years ago, so Benjamin Netanyahu, the prime minister, was there to speak. Because of the long-standing family friendship.
0: Wow. Wow. You talked about the reinterment. You talk about this in the book. Explain to our friends that it was his wish, was it not, that Patterson be buried in Israel eventually?
1: Correct. That was his wish. And originally it did not happen. He was buried in California, but eventually he was reinterred 10 years ago at a ceremony that I went to.
0: Wow. That must have been so moving. I mean, again, these are the stories. There's so many stories surrounding the history of the nation of Israel, but this is just one of them. And again, how sad for us as Americans. Our small little view of this is simply the movie, and yet there's so much more. The man who was the great lion hunter of the Man-Eaters of Tsavo is now buried in the land of the Jewish people, which was his wish and what he wanted to do. That's absolutely amazing. So to this day, in fact, you have pictures, so many wonderful graphics and pictures in the book, and I thank you for that, Rabbi. The lion is everywhere in Israel today, even though, and you talked about the lion that would have been roaming the plains in Israel is different, and tell me this from your interest in animals, is different from the African African lion, as I understand it. Talk to me about that.
1: Yeah, slightly different. It was the Asiatic lion, which had a slightly shorter mane. But to all intents and purposes, largely very similar to the lions that we recognize today. From Africa.
0: Hmm.
1: What's really fascinating is that the lion, it carried through in Jewish culture. In other words, even when the Jewish people were exiled from the land of Israel and ended up in Europe and other places, but the lion was still kept very much as part of the culture.
0: Yeah. And there, I don't want to fill in the blanks. I want to learn from you, Rabbi. Why has that lion constantly remained the symbol of Israel and Jerusalem in particular?
1: Well, I think it's the other way around. It's like the fact that it has remained so much part of the culture in so many ways, like so many synagogues are decorated with lions. You know, the Hebrew word for lion, Ari, Aryeh, is a very common name for Jews. You know, it appears so many times in Jewish texts. You know, that attests to the Jewish people's connection to the land of Israel.
0: And that's really the primary point of this. It isn't just your love of animals. It isn't just your love of history. It isn't just your connecting the Torah to the natural world. All of this affirms, affirms, and affirms the land of Israel belonging to the Jewish people, correct?
1: Right. That's really the thing that became so important to me that I realized had to be stressed after the October 7th attacks.
0: Absolutely. And perfectly timed, I think. That's why I said before that the book is divided into two parts. The first part is the history, the animals. The second part really takes a look at politics and the land and why the animals very much are yet again another hallmark that this is the Jewish state, belongs to the Jewish people. More with Rabbi Dr. Natan Shlifkin all the way from Israel, where he is graciously staying up late so he can teach us about his brand new book, The Lions of Zion, Biblical Natural History and the Significance of Israel. Back after this.

0: The economy.
1: It is what it is.
0: Unemployment.
1: It is what it is.
0: Not enough money to pay the bills.
1: It is what it is.
0: My health isn't what it should be.
1: It is what it is.
0: When you find yourself worried about life, there is one phrase that can help.
1: It is what it is?
0: Nope. I am who I am. That's the phrase that really helps. Even though saying it is what it is may help you realize you're conscious and kicking, saying I am who I am helps you remember that God is who He says He is. The one who ultimately loves you and who has a plan to ultimately prosper you, as it says in Jeremiah 29:11. I am who I am is the phrase that moves you from being conscious and kicking to being alive and thriving. The WLUJ family of stations, lifting up Jesus.
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6: 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I like Tony Evans, Robert Jeffress, Dr. David Jeremiah. 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
9: 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We are visiting with Rabbi Dr. Natan Shlifkin, who joins us all the way from Israel, where I greatly appreciate his sacrifice and staying up late to teach us. He's got a brand new book out called The Lions of Zion, Biblical Natural History and the Significance of Israel. Very apropos that he should write this because he is the founder and director of the Biblical Museum of Natural History. He has a PhD in Jewish history and rabbinic ordination. He is the author of acclaimed works like the Torah Encyclopedia of the Animal Kingdom. He gives engaging lectures. He takes people on educational safaris. Absolutely fascinating perspective on the Bible, animals in the Bible, and how it all ties back to the nation of Israel. So I found this to be an absolutely fascinating book. And I can tell you right now, my husband and I will be arm wrestling about this book to see who gets to keep it most of the time. We touched on the lions, Rabbi, but I would like you to talk, and I do want to get to the second part of the book, Israel, Nature, and Politics, because I found the intersectionality of those three things to be absolutely fascinating and very, very timely, given where we are right now. But we talked about the lion. I want to talk quickly, if I can, about three other animals that are mentioned in Scripture. In fact, the leopard, the vulture, and the gazelle. First of all, the vulture. You know, we think of them as just eating carrion, and they're disgusting, and they're always depicted as something that's kind of horrible. In fact, for people who live in rural areas, when we see the turkey vultures flying in the air, we know that something or something is dying or has died, and they're about to go eat their dinner. And yet, they're part of Scripture. In fact, there is a rabbinical saying that may you be as light as a vulture. How can this be a positive thing? Teach us.
10: Right. So the bird that's usually translated in English translations as eagle, you know, the king of birds in the Bible. So the Hebrew word nesher actually refers to the griffin vulture. And that's clear from certain descriptions in Scripture about it being bald and feeding on carrion, which match the griffin vulture rather than the eagle. And what I found is that for Americans, I'm British Israeli, but for Americans, this is very, very jarring, because how could a bird that's so disgusting be described in such glowing terms? So what I find useful to bear in mind is that it's all cultural, right? The vultures that Americans know are turkey vultures. And those are not the vultures that you have in the Holy Land. The vultures in the land of Israel are griffin vultures, which are absolutely spectacular, huge, magnificent birds. And I think a useful parallel would be the condor. Mm. You know, the condor in America is regarded as something, you know, magnificent. And even though it's also, it's bald and it feeds on carrion, but people don't see it as being a disgusting bird. People see it as being a majestic, awesome bird because of its sheer size and its soaring flight. And that's really the analogy of the griffin vulture in the land of Israel.
9: Wow. And again, these four animals, the griffin vulture, the lion, the gazelle, and the leopard are often included together. You put in the book a picture of a Rosh Hashanah card that goes back to the early 20th century. These four featured on that card. So the coupling of these four together is not at all uncommon. So talk to me about the leopard. Again, the rabbinical saying is be bold as a leopard. So talk to me, what does the Bible say about a leopard? And are leopards still in the land of Israel today?
10: Well, when I moved to Israel from England 30 years ago, there were still wild leopards living in Israel. Now, unfortunately, there are none left. But they were living here, you know, till very recently. And these four animals appear in a Mishnah, a teaching of the rabbis of Israel from about 2,000 years ago, about emulating various characteristics of these animals to serve God. With a leopard, it's the idea of being as bold as a leopard. The leopards are not as big or as strong as a lion or a bear, but for their size, they're the scrappiest. They're not intimidated by anything. So it's saying, you know, stand up for what's right. Don't be intimidated by peer pressure and so on. And this saying about emulating these four animals, we find it in illustrations in synagogues, in all kinds of synagogue artwork and Jewish religious books and so on. Again, for hundreds of years in Europe. And often people didn't draw these animals correctly. They'd lost the first-hand familiarity with them. They weren't exactly sure what a leopard looks like, so they often drew a tiger instead. They weren't familiar with gazelles, so they drew deer. But, you know, they held on to the idea that these animals are part of our culture, these animals that we lived amongst in the land of Israel in antiquity.
9: Yeah, I love it. So here's the rabbinical saying, to perform the will of your Father in heaven, be bold as a leopard, light as a vulture, swift as a gazelle, and powerful as a lion. It's a pretty great saying. Talk to me about the gazelle. And again, referred to in Scripture, swiftness. Why is swiftness important?
10: So it's something that occasionally, you know, a person has to be has to do. You know, run to, if somebody needs help, you know, you run to do it. You don't mosey on over. You know, you perform things with alacrity, and that's something which very much would bring to mind. Which the gazelle. I sometimes see gazelles on my way to work, but very often what you just see is a flash of them disappearing off into the distance. These are incredibly swift animals, and this word, the original Hebrew word, tzvi, was again very often mistranslated. It was translated into English as a deer, and that's because in Europe they just didn't have any gazelles, so the name was transposed onto the closest equivalent.
9: I was thinking also too, just for us, when we read God's word and it talks about being swift, the way I interpret it, and certainly no rabbi, but just in my reading of the scriptures, I see that as being obedient. Here am I, Lord, send me. Don't think about it, don't contemplate it. Just when he calls, you say yes. Swiftness.
10: Right.
9: Now, so I love these four coupled together, which was absolutely fascinating. I have to tell you, as an aside, the first time I ever saw an ibex, I was shocked and stunned. We don't have them in the States. Tell my friends about what these are.
10: Well, I said, many of these animals you don't have in the States. You don't have gazelles. You don't have griffon vultures. You don't have ibex, which are the goats with the magnificent sweeping curved horns that you find in the south of Israel. Hyraxes. You know, many of these animals are unfamiliar to people in America. And me too, you know, growing up in England, I did not have these animals. And moving to Israel, you see these animals and you understand how many of these have been mistranslated in English translations simply because people, you know, in England and the U.S. just don't have access to these animals.
9: Yeah, exactly right. To that point, and again, I would be remiss if I didn't ask you, particularly as a rabbi, to teach us two words that we read in the Old Testament. One is behemoth and the other is leviathan. Tell me what your studies tell you the behemoth was.
10: So I'm going to have to go with the hippopotamus. All the verses speaking about the behemoth just perfectly match the hippo. You're talking about a gigantic creature that lives in swamps and rivers, yet it eats grass, so it can't be a crocodile. You know, this description would surely match a hippopotamus. And again, we know that hippos, we have remains of hippos found from antiquity in the land of Israel. But again, this is something that in medieval Europe, people were not familiar with hippos. So people were not sure what this animal what animal was being described here. So that's why the Hebrew word behemoth, instead of being translated, was just transliterated. And that's how the word behemoth entered the English language to mean a monstrous creature that we're not exactly sure what its identity is.
9: Yeah.
10: But now with our understanding of the wildlife that lived in Israel in biblical times, we can identify it as a hippopotamus.
9: And
10: the problem is that it's being described in the book of Job. Again, just like people, you know, in America have a particular cultural perspective on vultures. So with hippos today, you know, when we think of a hippo, we think of them, you know, ballet dancing with a tutu in Fantasia. Right? It's a comical creature. But in real life, you know, they're not comical. Right? They're gigantic. They're extraordinarily dangerous. And it's presented in the book of Job as something to humble Job. Right? Job is trying to understand why all these terrible things happen to him. And God is explaining, you know, who are you to expect to understand me? You know, where were you when I made the world? And he describes various phenomena from nature to humble him, one of which is the mighty behemoth.
9: Wow. Absolutely fascinating. And while they would have come up from the Nile, it would have seemed to me, no hippos in Israel today, right?
10: Right. Well, the whole landscape changed. It dried out a lot. You know, the land of Israel used to be much more more rivers and so on, and much more trees. And it was all of that was gradually, you know, destroyed. And there was some natural drying out over the centuries. So it's a very different terrain today.
9: Yeah, exactly. All right. Now, the Leviathan, how is that translated?
10: So I think Leviathan, there's certainly in the context in the book of Job, it appears to be speaking about the whale. Somewhat poetic in its description, but it appears to be describing the whale. And whales, you know, there are still whales in the Mediterranean. In fact, I went to see one that had washed ashore a couple of years ago. And, you know, the most extraordinary creatures in the natural world.
9: Exactly. So would the word Leviathan in Job in Hebrew be the same word as whale in Jonah?
10: Well, in Jonah, it's described as a great fish.
9: Oh, that's true. That's true.
10: That could just be another way of describing a whale.
9: Ah, excellent. Now, I think this is you in the photo because it says the author with a fin whale that washed ashore near the Israeli city of Ashkelon. Tell me about this experience.
10: Yeah, that was incredible. You know, when I heard that it had been washed ashore, even though the location was somewhat secret, I made sure to get over there. it was amazing. I mean, it was just, you know, huge. And this was a small one. This one was only about 45 feet long. They get to be 100 feet long. But it was quite an astonishing sight.
9: So that would have to indicate, right, that there would be whales in the Mediterranean, correct?
10: Yeah. I mean, there's less so now because the Mediterranean is extremely polluted. But historically, there would have been a lot more.
9: Wow, that's amazing. All right, so let me, if I can, with the time that we have remaining, because, well, in fact, you're going to hear the music. Let me set this up, and we'll talk about it when we get back. I told you the book is divided into two parts. The first part is all the history, the animals, the background, absolutely fascinating. But the second part, part two, is Israel, nature, and politics. And why this is so important, and you heard Dr. Schlifkin say this earlier, post-October 2023, we are really having to be good students of history and understand again that when the deed to the land was given to the Jewish people, God has not changed his mind, that there is archaeological evidence that belongs to the Jewish people, and there is biological, if I can, the zoological information that substantiates Israel as the Jewish state as well. We've got more to talk about. The book is fascinating. It's on my website called The Lions of Zion, Biblical Natural History and the Significance of Israel. Back after this.
11: Entry-level work is quickly becoming obsolete in the age of AI. Businesses increasingly are embracing the efficiency of this new technology. However, they're finding that their use of AI is leading to a problem in their younger workforce. Experience starvation is a new term. It's what happens when workers are not shaped by tasks like data entry and drafting reports. Turns out, going through the paces of busy work is a vital part of transforming workers into the knowledgeable assets their employers need them to become. Increasingly, they are lacking the experience to know whether the work of AI is good or just AI slop. But in another way, this is not new. The need to learn and grow applies to all aspects of life, and especially in the spiritual process of sanctification. In this, our slow growth is true growth, as we're shaped into the image of Christ by the Spirit. I'm David Wolin at haventoday.org.
12: Hello, this is Paul Cannings. 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
13: Timothy's been trained with the Bible from the time he was a kid, from his mom and his grandmother. That's not the issue. The issue is that Timothy is being attacked in all forms and fashions. He's being beaten down. People are talking bad about him. People are saying all kinds of evil that Timothy is sick of hearing. He's got people speculating about him. Paul has to tell him, don't quit the ministry, because he wants to quit. He's getting scared. He's afraid. Paul has to remind him, what you have is power, love, and discipline. You have to turn on what you have. Timothy is a young man who is committed to God. Look what Paul has to tell him in chapter 2. Pursue righteousness. He has to tell a young man who is a pastor, who had risen in the ranks from 16 years of age all the way to 30 years of age now. Paul has to teach him how to glow in the dark. It wasn't that Timothy didn't know the Bible. It wasn't that Timothy didn't understand the Bible. The issue was, when Timothy was being attacked, Timothy, will you still go do the Bible? Will you still believe in every verse, in every word, in every thought, in everything? Will you still do it? Timothy, will you? Oh, folks, how much percent would you hold to when everybody is ridiculing you for being a Christian? It's not that you don't live in a dark world. It's the issue is, will you glow in it? The issue isn't whether or not you're living in a world that's going to tempt you. The issue is, will you glow in it?
14: For more on this subject and other helpful resources, please log on to powerwalkministries.org.
9: The The Lions of Zion, Biblical Natural History and the Significance of Israel. It is the brand new book by Rabbi Dr. Natan Shlifkin, who is the founder and director of the Biblical Museum of Natural History in Israel. And he joins us by phone from Israel. You write this in the book, which is fascinating. When I opened the Biblical Museum of Natural History 10 years ago, I didn't think it would have anything to do with politics. In fact, I wanted to be as far removed from politics as possible. The museum hosts Jews from across the full spectrum of society, right and left, from secular to ultra-Orthodox, including occasional tours in Yiddish. It hosts Christians, Druze, and Muslim Arabs and entertains groups of all religious and non-religious persuasions from around the world. After all, what's political about animals? You ask the question, and then you go on to answer it. But a lot of people might be saying, okay, make the connection between the two. Why include this in the book, and what is political as it relates to the statehood of the nation of Israel?
10: Right, so this book, my idea to write it, even though the first part of the book is essentially the contents of the museum, mm-hmm. the trigger was after the October 7th attacks, which were obviously very deeply traumatic in many ways. But aside from the physical, the military attacks upon Israel, there was also the ideological attacks in Israel heard from around the world. And those took the focus of claiming that Israel has no legitimacy because it's a European settler colonial state. And that's like the mantra, that's the paradigm in universities in the West. This idea that Israel has no legitimacy and the Jews have no right to be here, and it's just a European settler colonial state. And this is something that I realized where natural history, biblical natural history, has a role to play. Because the idea that this whole settler colonial paradigm, which in any case has tremendous problems. People are trying to use it to delegitimize the United States. It's problematic in many ways. Everyone came to land that originally other people controlled. It's not like the Native Americans, they took over land from each other all the time. But especially when you're talking about the Jewish people coming to Israel, it's not as though we were coming to a foreign land. Number one, we came because we had to, because we were being absolutely massacred everywhere else, and we had nowhere else to go. But also, this wasn't just a random country. This is a country that we had this long-standing connection to, and that's what's seen in animals. In other words, archaeology is one thing. Archaeology shows that the Jewish people lived here thousands of years ago. But what natural history shows is that our culture was a culture of Israel, even when we were in Europe and other places, that the animals and plants that were part of Jewish culture were not the animals and plants of Europe. There were no lions in the shtetl. These were the animals and plants of the land of Israel.
9: Wow. So to that point, and again, my hummus, the only hummus I buy here in the States, is made by a company called Sabra, because I'll support the nation of Israel economically any way I can. But I had no idea that there was something called a Sabra cactus, which becomes very important in terms of symbolism. Talk to me about the Sabra cactus. Yeah.
10: So that's a funny one, because Sabra is a modern term for Israelis, very much a modern term, and one that Israelis embrace. It was originally a derogatory term, because Sabra it's a very prickly cactus, but it has a fruit that's sweet, so Israelis embraced it, prickly on the outside, sweet in the middle, sweet inside. But then the Palestinians accused Israelis of doing cultural appropriation, because they said that the Sabra is really the symbol of Palestinian cultural identity. It's what they use as fencing around their villages. It's a food they use in cuisine. And they accused Israel of doing cultural appropriation. But when I was researching the animals and plants that are used, that are part of cultural identity for many cultures around the world, I discovered something very interesting. The Sabra cactus is actually known in America as the prickly pear. And it's an American plant. It's actually in the coat of arms for Mexico. It's found across the southwestern U.S. and it was only brought to the land of Israel when it was called Palestine about 150 years ago. And this is something which people who write about Palestinian culture are claiming shows the timeless connection of the Palestinian people to the land of Israel. Well, it's not a timeless connection if it's only been here for about 150 years.
9: Exactly. So again, these help to connect the dots, which I think is so important. Again, let me thank you for the way you put so many visuals to make your point in the book, including one that was particularly disturbing to me. It was a coloring book, and it's a South African children's coloring book that was published in solidarity with Palestinians called, you guessed it, From the River to the Sea, a coloring book. And on the cover of the book, just loaded with symbols, there's the dome, there's the cactus, there's the watermelon, which I learned reading your book. There's a gravity allegedly to the watermelon because it's supposed to be the flags, the colors of the flag of Palestine. Talk to me about this.
10: Right. So this, you know, looks like an innocent children's coloring book, but you look into it and they're all, it's proclaiming various people as martyrs, and what they were terrorists. And it's presenting these martyrs as terrorists. You know, you can color in the picture. And the these people presented as heroes for coloring in are surrounded by various animals and plants, which are said to be those that symbolize, you know, Palestinian culture. What I found very interesting is that, you know, after analyzing all the animals and plants that are part of Jewish culture, which have, you know, all kinds of different significance, as we mentioned, the lion is royalty and so on, and the leopard is boldness, and the gazelle is swiftness. But all these animals and plants that represent Palestinian culture, I discovered something very interesting about them. They are all things which are either not specific to Palestinians and are just part of general Middle Eastern Arab culture, or if they are specific to Palestinians, it's something that's very recent and which its only significance is to do with fighting against Israel. And that does not bode well for peace.
9: No.
10: Every aspect of your symbolism is just about fighting. And, yeah. And very often including libels, like the, I don't know, have we got time to speak about the sunbird?
9: Yes.
10: The Palestine sunbird, which was picked as the national bird of the Palestinian people, the reason being that it's a symbol of their success in overcoming this campaign to erase its name. They talk about how there was a Jewish campaign to erase the Palestinian name, the Palestine sunbird, but they kept its name and took it as their symbol. And the whole thing just never happened. It's just completely fabricated. There was never any campaign to change the name of this bird. It just didn't exist.
9: Just amazing. And you know, you tell me in the book also, in this coloring book, the book describes suicide bombers as heroes, praises both intifadas as fights for justice and freedom that children should learn from. It's a stark reminder, is it not, Rabbi, that children have to be taught to hate, that it doesn't come naturally. The book is fabulous. First of all, again, just any aspect of Israel I find fascinating, to be able to read about animals in the Bible and then to know where they are currently in their state. In Israel, the symbols of those animals, what it means. But then the second part, which is even now you've got the animals that are cementing the deed to the land to the Jewish people, whether it's the cactus or whether it happens to be the plants that are growing there. Absolutely fascinating and timely book, Rabbi. Thank you. A fascinating book. Thank you for a fascinating conversation.
15: With SRN News, I'm Ken Lorman in Washington. Hurricane Isaias is now a Category 2 storm with sustained wind speeds of 100 miles an hour and gaining strength. In Panama City, Florida, this woman is gathering supplies just in case.
16: Gone and gotten gas. I've gotten cash. What else? Went and got dog food that I needed.
15: National Hurricane Center says preparations to protect life and property from storm surge and damaging winds along the warning area in the Gulf Coast should be rushed to completion today. The latest projections show the storm making landfall somewhere between New Orleans and Panama City, likely late Friday or early Saturday. Speaker Mike Johnson says he's raised a record sum for House Republicans ahead of the midterms.
17: Speaker Johnson announces $30 million in third quarter fundraising, bringing his campaign cycle total to $156 million. Combined with fundraising by the Congressional Leadership Fund, Republican totals exceed $410 million, according to the figures provided. Johnson says more than $91 million has gone to candidates, committees, and state parties. He says the money will help Republicans defend their House majority. Bernie Bennett reporting.
15: President Trump says the U.S. will not strike Iran in the lead-up to the November midterm elections. In a Truth Social post today, Mr. Trump also noted the U.S. is having what he called productive discussions with Iran. At the Golden Age of Innovation Summit in Washington today, the president honored Elon Musk and other innovators for scientific and technological development. Wall Street closed mixed today. The Dow gained 51, S&P off 36, NASDAQ dropped 345 points. This is SRN News. Filmmaker Tim Mahoney's movie, Patterns of Evidence, The Israel Dilemma, delves into the belief that modern-day conflict in Israel is rooted in biblical prophecies by Moses and supported by recent archaeological findings. And it's just one film in his long-running Patterns of Evidence series, which he says has gained a worldwide following.
18: Absolutely, yes. And this film, Patterns of Evidence, The Israel Dilemma, is going to be showing you what has been found. If people are interested in going, it's an event movie, patternsofevidence.com, but this film is going to show you quite a lot of archaeology. And not only that, but it's going to synchronize it with the Bible.
15: Mahoney adds that by examining the archaeological evidence as well as insights from modern-day experts, his film fully explores Israel's suffering and relevance in today's world. He offers more evidence at the website patternsofevidence.com. This is SRN News.
19: The music is uplifting, but really more of the teaching is what I like. 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
30: friends, welcome to In the Market with Janet Parshall. I am thrilled we're going to spend the hour together because I hope we will slay once and for all the mythology that says you have a multiple choice test. It is either faith or reason, that science and religion are at war with one another, that it's one or the other, but the two are mutually exclusive and cannot happily coexist. Listen, I'm coming to you from the shadow of the nation's capital. We are a town of demonstrations, as you've probably picked up a time or two. And I've seen them march down the main street in Washington, D.C., carrying signs that say, I believe in science, which immediately makes me, as a follower of Jesus Christ, go, does that mean I don't? Is it an either-or proposition? I think not. And I think after this hour, you're going to hear from a man with all the credentials, all the initials possible after his name, all of the cred, as they say. And you're going to understand that he says believing is, in fact, seeing. Let me tell you who our guest is. Dr. Michael Gillen is our guest. He's a graduate of UCLA and Cornell, and he holds degrees in physics, math, and astronomy. students. That means he did his homework on a regular basis. He's a former science correspondent for ABC News. He was also a physics instructor at Harvard for 8 years, host of the History Channel series Where Did It Come From?, and producer of the award-winning family movie Little Red Wagon, which you can watch right now on Amazon Prime if you want. He hosts the weekly podcast Science Plus God with Dr. G, and that gets sponsored by K-Love and Air One Radio Networks. And as if he didn't have anything else to do, he runs a film and television production company, and he joins us because in his spare time, he's written the book, Believing is Seeing, A Physicist Explains How Science Shattered His Atheism and Revealed the Necessity of Faith. Michael, what a joy to have you with us. Thank you. You understand this as someone who understands physics. I can't give you back this hour of time. You're giving it to us, and I so appreciate it. Thank you.
0: Hi, Janet. It is just my absolute joy to be with you again. It's been way too long, and thank you for inviting me on the show.
30: I'm thrilled you're back again, Michael. Thank you so, so much. Talk to me about your childhood growing up, because it's clear you have a love of science. Did that love manifest itself early in your life?
0: In the second grade.
30: Wow.
0: And, you know, well, that makes me 7 years old. And what made it particularly odd, Janet, is that, you know, I was born in East Los Angeles on the wrong side of the tracks, which meant that I had never met a scientist in my life. You know, you could understand it if I had run into a scientist either in my family or outside the family who somehow inspired me. But that's not how it happened with me. It just I can't remember a day when I wasn't head over heels in love with science. And so that obviously mystified me for a while. Looking back, of course, I now give credit where credit is due. I do believe that God placed that love in my heart because he knew that we would reach this point in our history when science became kind of the new savior of the world. Mm-hmm. You know, kids are growing up today. I have a Gen Z son. He just turned 22. Now, you think about it, his generation, the Gen Z generation, they've grown up thinking of science as the miracle worker. Mm-hmm. You know, this generation hasn't read the Bible. They don't think about God. All the polls indicate that. So they've grown up, reading the headlines that science is giving sight to the blind, is helping the lame to walk, is helping barren women to have children. So it's not, for this generation, Jesus is not the miracle worker, it's science. And so I believe that many years ago, when I was this, 7-year-old kid growing up in East LA, God knew it. And I am now in the eye of the storm, Janet. And I'm simultaneously excited, but I'm also appalled at what I see going on right now.
30: Yes.
0: I'm excited, Michael, because God has given me the credentials and God has prepared me for this moment, but I'm appalled at what has happened even to my own beloved science.
30: I so resonate with that dual response, but let me just encourage you as a sister in the Lord, it's so clear that God has called you for such a time as this, because C.S. Lewis talked about this. He talked about the ascendancy and used the word scientism, which exactly as you just said, that's where all truth could be found, would be in scientism. But let me go back a little bit to those barrios where you were growing up. You never met a scientist, but clearly God was giving you the desires of your heart because he had prepared a plan for you you didn't yet know about. But where were you spiritually? What kind of a family did you grow up spiritually in?
0: Well, that's what really makes my story particularly odd, because my father and both my grandfathers were Spanish-speaking Pentecostal ministers.
30: Wow.
0: And, my father was born in Texas. So was my paternal grandfather. But my maternal grandfather was born in Guadalajara, Mexico.
30: Mm.
0: And he married a woman from Cuba. My grandmother, we called her Titi. She fled from Cuba because of communism, and met this Mexican man, married him, and they had my mother. She was the oldest of 8 children. Can you imagine, Janet?
30: Mm.
0: So I grew up in a household where we went to church, like 7 days a week. It wasn't just like, hey, let's go to church on Sunday. It was like a week-long affair. And when we would go to church, the sermons went on and on and on. I mean, it wasn't unusual to have a 1 or a 2-hour sermon. And of course, being Hispanic is I did the calculation, Janet. I have to chuckle, but I can't help myself. I'm a scientist. So one day I just did the calculation. I'm 5/8 Mexican, 2/8 Cuban and Spanish, and 1/8 Austrian. Now, go figure. That, I don't know where that snuck in, but there you go, 1/8 Austrian. But, you know, we were very big on discipline in my family. And so if we didn't sit still and listen to that sermon, whether it was my dad preaching or some other person preaching, you know, my mother would reach over and pinch us. And so that was my upbringing. It was particularly odd, but now I'm perfectly positioned to have conversation with you.
30: Isn't that the truth? Exactly. Wow. Well, when we come back, I want to know what it was like to get into UCLA, and I want to pick up the story there. I love these kinds of stories because it really just belies the mythology that it's an either-or option. It is not by any stretch of the imagination. Listen, if Scripture tells us that the heavens are declaring the glory of God, and he asked us, were we there when he formed the ocean and who controls the wind? I'm pretty sure those are scientific questions, and God's letting us know he's in charge. That believing is in reality seeing. That's what Dr. Michael Gillen says. We're just getting started with our conversation. More after this.
1: 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They can be reached at 217-529-0777. That's 217-529-0777.
2: The farmer knew how to farm. The ground was prepared and he planted clean wheat. This had all the makings of a great harvest. But one night, a rival walked through the field scattering thistle seeds. As time went by, the farmer could see what had happened and knew the weeds would influence the crop in a negative way. Instead of pulling the weeds, the farmer let both grow. Why? If the weeds were pulled, it would damage the wheat. He would separate them at harvest. His plan made sense. This Jesus story makes sure readers know that Jesus is aware that bad things happen to good people. And while we may never know why our lives are surrounded by thistles, Jesus will sort everything out in the end. He even promised to work everything out in a positive way for those who love him and do what he asks. Plan can be trusted. His future is perfect. His love is unconditional. Trust him when nothing else makes sense. WLUJ.
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30: 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Don't you love conversations like the one we're having? You know, the Bible tells us that if we seek him, we will find him. If we seek him with all our heart, he will be found. And then he tells us and tells us and tells us again that he's there pursuing us. Believing is seeing. A physicist explains how science shattered his atheism and revealed the necessity of faith. That's Dr. Michael Gillen's brand new book. Oh, if you know anybody for whom this is a conflict in their life, I want you to get it and share it with them, because this journey will open their eyes as well. So, Michael, when you go to UCLA, you talk about your very unique background. At what point, and I'm using the word that you use to self-describe, you get to the campus of UCLA, not an easy school to get into. While you're there, you're studying physics and math and astronomy, all high sciences, take a whole lot of brain power. Would you have categorized yourself as an atheist prior to coming to campus or while you were at campus?
0: Well, that's a good question. Let me answer it this way, Janet, because it's the most honest way to answer it. During all those years of being a kid growing up in a Spanish-speaking Pentecostal home, going to church 7 days a week, I never really owned the faith. I didn't really understand it as a child. I didn't care to understand it. Honestly, we had a tradition in the church we went to where the

We had a little kind of a, you know, musical grouping up front, and I just really wanted to play the drums. That's all I cared about. So, you know, Jesus and the Bible, it went in one ear, it went in one ear and out the other ear. And I think that is a lesson for a lot of parents today, that just because you take your kid to church doesn't mean they're absorbing the faith. And in my case, I think it may have actually had the opposite effect, because by the time I went to UCLA and then went on to Cornell, where I got my PhD in physics, math, and astronomy, I was, for all intents and purposes, an atheist. God, by which I mean, God wasn't on my radar. I didn't care about God. I didn't care to know about God. He didn't influence my decisions. The only thing that mattered to me, Janet, and I can't overemphasize this enough, is science. By the time I got to Cornell for grad school, so I graduated from UCLA with my BS in physics and math and went to Ithaca, New York, and began really my years of being what I call a scientific monk. And I mean that literally, because I slept on the average of 3 hours a day, typically from 3 in the morning till about 6 in the morning. Okay. And I would have not even slept those 3 hours if I could possibly stand it. And I begrudged those 3 hours. I begrudged having to eat. I took very little time to groom myself. I didn't know because my lab, which I spent, you know, the other 21 hours, when the 3 hours I wasn't sleeping, I spent either in my basement lab or in the classroom. And because it was a basement lab, it had no windows. I didn't know if it was day or night. I didn't particularly care. I went there 7 days a week. Sunday for me wasn't anything special. It was just another day. So I don't know. Yes, I was an atheist, I think, from a very young age. And it really wasn't until maybe my second year in grad school that I began asking questions. And, you know, one of my favorite verses in the Bible is the first one. Very simple. In the beginning, God created the heavens and the earth. You see, if you don't understand or believe that, just close the Bible, because you're not going to believe or understand anything else the Bible has to say to you. And when I was at Cornell, I didn't believe that. I didn't particularly care to understand it. I hadn't really read the Bible. I'd heard about the Bible naturally growing up in the church. But again, I didn't own it. That wasn't my faith. That was my parents' faith. And I went there out of obedience, because I had no choice. What kid has a choice? And but in the second year of my grad school, I began questioning how this universe of ours had come to be, because by then you have to understand, the second year of grad school, I had learned that the universe appears to be wired for life, and we can have that discussion if you wish down the line. But when I say that, I mean that literally. We discovered that the universe appears to be wired for life. I shouldn't even say appears to be, is wired for life. Okay, we can elaborate on that. And number two, I learned that the universe is mostly invisible. We estimate today that about 95% of the universe is invisible to us. It's in the form of what we call dark energy, dark matter, black holes. And by the way, the terms dark energy and dark matter are just placeholders. We don't know what that is. It's just our way of saying, hey, we can't see it. Okay, so in second year of grad school, I started pondering that. It's like, wow, okay, well, I've already discovered that the universe is beautiful through and through, from the microscopic to the astronomical levels. It's designed for life, and it's mostly invisible. Is this like really an accident? Could this amazing universe really be an accident? And I started doubting it. Is it possible for an atheist to doubt atheism? Yes. I'm proof. How is a doubting atheist, right? Because, look, the science and the math applied to try to describe the origins of the universe are beautiful. The equations are magnificent. You look at Einstein's field equation of general relativity, to this day, it's the most beautiful thing on Earth. It's like a work of art.

0: art. You don't need to understand Einstein's field equation to appreciate it as a work of art. And so that questioning is what started me on my spiritual journey, and the rest is history.
1: Wow. And it is that part of your history that I want to examine. Absolutely fascinating. So there is Michael with rigorous academic, athleticism, if I can put it that way, is absolutely throwing himself into advanced sciences, physics, mathematics, astronomy. But all of a sudden, the form, the order, the shape, the perfection, not chaos. Scripture says God is not the author of confusion, but order is being found. Is this what led him to be able to say that believing is in fact seeing? More with Dr. Michael Gillen right after this.
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3: You know, you could say that William Shatner is the most famous astronaut in the world. Until recently, he was not a real astronaut, but he is best known for playing Captain Kirk in Star Trek's TV series and movies. Last year, he did go into space, and it had such an impact that he started crying and now has written about it in his memoir, Boldly Go. You know, at age 90, he had a life-changing experience by going into space. He thought it would be a fulfilling experience to see planet Earth from a different vantage point. Others told him that they were struck by the apparent fragility of this suspended blue marble. He also experienced the strongest feeling, dominating everything else by far, was the deepest grief I've ever experienced. When he looked away from Earth towards the rest of the universe, he didn't feel attraction. Instead, he realized that we are a tiny oasis of life surrounded by an immensity of death. There's a name for that experience. Space philosopher Frank White called it the overview effect, which is the title of his book by the same name. It comes from the emotional shift in a person's awareness when they see Earth from space. You gain a greater understanding of the preciousness of Earth. So I think we can draw two conclusions. First is environmental stewardship, which was Shatner's conclusion that he wanted to protect Earth for his grandchildren and great-grandchildren. We need to do all we can to prevent the destruction of this planet. But a second conclusion is intelligent design. Earth is not an insignificant speck in the galaxy. Earth is our home. It was created by God for us, and we can now measure all the fine-tuned parameters that show God's fingerprints. I'm Kirby Anderson, and that's my point of view.
2: Go deeper on topics like you just heard by visiting pointofview.net. That's pointofview.net.
4: 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One of the very best ways to join the Holy Spirit is by praying for what we like to call divine appointments. I can't tell you how many times that He has led me to a person who was waiting for someone to share the gospel with them. In Arizona, I met a 21-year-old named Raymond who was sitting at a bus stop. He told me that he was in a recovery program that talked about God, but hadn't shared much about Him. Raymond was sitting there wondering how he could find out more when we walked up. With tears in his eyes, he accepted Christ after hearing the gospel and said, "Thank you. This is going to change my life." So I encourage you to start praying for opportunities to share your faith and then watch God do amazing things. For more on sharing the gospel, visit sharelife.today. That's sharelife.today.
1: Best-selling author Dr. Michael Gillen is with us. He tells his story of his spiritual journey in his new book called Believing is Seeing. A physicist explains how science shattered his atheism and revealed the necessity of faith. So I want to go right back to the rest of it is history. I love this. So with the same sort of scrutiny and intense commitment to seeking answers as you were working on your 3D PhD in physics, mathematics, and astronomy, you didn't have to ask whether science and religion were at conflict. Those questions started to raise on their own volition. You started looking around. You talked about Einstein's field equation. So, Michael, tell me more about this journey. I mean, there are things we don't know, which I think is absolutely fascinating. That's why I think Scripture calls some of this a mystery. But there are things we can never know. As you said before, black holes, black matter, simply placeholders. We don't know what they are. But talk to me about your search for finding the answer in the world of, quote, religion.
0: So there I was, a second-year grad student at Cornell, this, you know, unkempt, uber-geeky scientific monk who's still head over heels in love with science and nothing more. I mean, literally nothing more. And I'm asking the question of myself as an intellectual, as an atheist, how did this amazing, mostly invisible universe of ours come to be? A universe that's wired for life. And I started by realizing that, well, I've been living by the motto, seeing is believing. Many people do. It seems very logical. You know, I'm not going to believe it unless I see it. And I knew I had to ditch that right away. Why? Because if the universe is 95% invisible, then if I'm insisting that the only thing I'm going to believe in is what I can see, then I've got to ditch 95% of the universe. I can't believe that it exists because I can't see it. So I knew I was in trouble right off the bat as an intellectual. And I remember one of my professors was Carl Sagan. Very famous astronomer, mm-hmm. and he was just getting to be famous. He was going on the Tonight Show with Johnny Carson. He was doing he was getting ready to host the Cosmos series on PBS, getting a lot of buzz. Well, I was there in the eye of the storm, and I took classes from Carl, one of them being in exobiology, which is the study of life outside the Earth. It was a fascinating course. And you can imagine being taught by Carl himself. Mm-hmm. And, I remember that when he was being interviewed by like Johnny Carson and others, very often he would talk about the Vedas. And those were the days before Google. And so I couldn't just Google Vedas to find out what in the world is this man talking about? He's an astronomer. What is Vedas? I never learned about the Vedas in astronomy class. And so finally, when I realized that I had to look elsewhere beyond science for answers to my questions, I went to Olin Library, which is the grad student library at Cornell, and I looked it up, and sure enough, it's the sacred literature of the Hindu religion. Hmm. And so in typical fashion, because I've never done anything halfway, Janet, anybody who knows me knows that I don't do anything halfway. I'm just very intense, even now. And so I just threw myself into Hinduism. And I found it quite fascinating. And then I remember getting a copy of the I Ching from a friend of mine who discovered that I was on this kind of Hermann Hesse-like spiritual journey. You know, Hermann Hesse wrote novels. The reason I loved, and that's really when I discovered Hermann Hesse, his protagonists are always these intellectuals, these tormented intellectuals that go off on these spiritual journeys. And sometimes they end up well, and sometimes they don't end up so well. But Gold Moon and Narcissus, you know, mm-hmm. Beneath the Wheel, all those. I mean, Siddhartha. So I fancied myself as being on this journey. And so a fellow grad student sent me a copy of the I Ching, and I got into that. Chinese mysticism, then Buddhism, then Islam. And then my thesis professor was Jewish, so I started going to Shabbat services on Friday night. And then TMI, Transcendental Meditation International, caught my attention because there was a guru at that time making the rounds, and I found that very fascinating. So you can imagine, I was at that point, I guess you would call me a seeker. I was just seeking answers to my intellectual questions. I wouldn't call myself, you know, anything but an atheist in search of answers that the science wasn't able to provide me. And so one night at 3 a.m, I go back to my dorm room as always, and I open the door and I hear the scraping sound underneath the door. I look down, there's a white envelope with my name on it. And it's a Valentine's Day card from a girl named Laurel. Well, number one, I didn't even know it was Valentine's Day. And technically it wasn't because already 3 a.m. the following day. But I thought, Laurel, Laurel, Laurel. And I sought her out to thank her. And one thing led to another, and I started spending a little less time in the lab and a little more time with Laurel. She was a sorority girl. You've seen the movie Beauty and the Beast, right, Janet? Well, at that moment I was living the movie, and I'll leave it up to you to know who was the beast and who was the beauty. Trust me, I was not the beauty. And to this day, you talk about miracles. It's a miracle that this beautiful sorority girl would come chasing after me. Good Lord. But it was a God thing, I think, because at one point when I started sharing with her my angst and my desire to get answers, she says, well, have you ever read the Bible? You've done Hinduism and Buddhism and Islam. How about Christianity? I said, nah, not really, for two reasons. Number one, The Bible is very familiar to me. I heard about it growing up, and so I didn't think there was anything there for me. Done that, been there, you know? And then second, people who read the Bible hate science, and that's my number one love in life. And then she said the words that changed my life forever. She said that, "I haven't read the Bible either, but if you read it, I'll read it with you."
1: Wow.
0: And I did.
1: Wow. Yeah. Wow. If God isn't purposeful, that is a wonderful story. By the way, the word Veda, if you look it up in Sanskrit, it means God is my oath, my knowledge, my wisdom. And that was the beginning of your spiritual journey. I'm going to come back to you with that sorority girl reading the Bible when we return. We're so glad that we had this opportunity to spend the hour with Dr. Michael Gillen. His book, Believing is Seeing, a physicist explains how science shattered his atheism and revealed the necessity of faith. Back after this.
5: Negativity lurks everywhere. No, strike that. Negativity is bold and it's a bully. You can hear it everywhere, see it everywhere, experience it everywhere. Well, maybe not everywhere. You see, we have this crazy idea that radio could be used in a way that brings inspiration and motivation to people who are used to condemnation and disapproval. And we don't leave you out. This isn't our idea. It's God's plan with His purpose and His presence. You already hear enough bad news. It can wait while you listen to something else. This is your forever invitation to a lot of good news. 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
6: Someone has said that a true friend is the best kind of mirror. 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A true friend is honest, in other words, insofar as he is able to describe what he sees. But there is actually a better kind of mirror to use when we want to see who we are beneath the surface. And that is the Word of God. When we read the Bible, we see what God expects us to be, and the Holy Spirit shows us who we really are in comparison to that. 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
1: 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On the right-hand side, two words. They're sitting right next to each other. Past programs. Click it on. Download this hour in its entirety. In fact, you can do either hour. We're on for 2 hours every day, going back a full year. But if you have friends for whom they think there is this false dichotomy, the war between religion and science, that faith and reason are mutually exclusive, you've got this brilliant man in Dr. Michael Gillen, whose very life story says it's anything but, that believing is, in truth, seeing. And he wrote a book to that end called Believing is Seeing. A physicist explains how science shattered his atheism and revealed the necessity of faith. I want to jump right back to this story. So you've gone this entire route from atheism to Hinduism to Buddhism to Islam to Judaism to transcendental meditation. And the sorority girl catches your eye. I think it's probably making your heart beat a little faster. And she says, read this book together. And you said, you're on. So tell me how that started and what was that like? And what answers did you start to find?
0: Well, it was interesting because we're both very kind of intellectual. Laurel is just like I am, very curious, really hardcore intellectual. So it ended up taking us actually 2 years, 2 years to read the Bible from cover to cover. And when we began, we started asking so many questions, you know, like, wait a minute, doesn't this verse contradict what we were reading last week? And finally, I said, Laura, we're never going to get through this thing unless we write our questions down in a spiral. We got the spiral-bound notebook, and we put all our questions there. I said, we can come back to them, but let's just keep moving. And still, it took us 2 years. But here's the thing. The Old Testament we found rather depressing, and it was very logical. You know, it was like, God gives us free choice. We mess up. He forgives us, gives us a second chance. We blow it again. He punishes us. And that's just very logical. The Bible in the Old Testament said, eye for an eye. You know, you hit me, I hit you back. But then when we got to the New Testament, it was really a horse of a different color for me. I'm just telling you how I reacted to it. And by the way, Laurel did too. It's as if somebody suddenly, we'd been sitting in the dark and somebody suddenly switched on the lights. Why? Because I was particularly taken by the way Jesus spoke. This person, Jesus. Now, you have to understand, in my kind of spiritual exploration, I'd learned all about the Buddha and all the other gods, Shiva and all the rest of it. This Jesus person stood out to me as someone who spoke in a language that resonated with the scientist in me. Now, that may sound odd to your listeners, but that's just the truth. The way Jesus spoke and speaks in the New Testament reminded me immediately of what I was learning in quantum mechanics. It's what I call translogical. It's translogical speech. It's translogical reasoning. It's not logical. It's translogical. We don't necessarily have time to get into it here, but I talk about it in the book Believing is Seeing. Now, I didn't fall to my knees at that point. I didn't have a Damascus-like conversion. I'm just too hard-headed for that. But it was enough to hook me. And as I explored Christianity more deeply over the years, and even more than a decade, I resisted losing my atheism. I felt still very comfortable in my atheism, but I was intrigued by this Christianity stuff. And then finally, right around the 1990s, so you can imagine, this has been a long journey for me. I decided, you know what? I'm really being dishonest with myself, and I'm being unfair to the truth. I've got to drop the other shoe. Because by then, what I had done, and I explain this again in the book so the reader can see what I saw back then, I compared the secular worldview, the kind of canonical atheist worldview, to the Christian worldview, to the scientific worldview. And I asked myself, and I created a matrix. Again, I'm a scientist. And I looked at it and I said, whoa, atheism does not square with science the way I had thought all these years. It does. It doesn't. And yet Christianity, the Christian worldview, does. And that shocked me. And so because of that single revelation, I felt I had to make that commitment and said, look, I'm interested first and foremost in the truth. I'm not interested in defending any point of view or any discipline or anything like that. I'm not even interested in defending the truth. Because as Charles Spurgeon once said, you know, truth does not need defending. It just needs letting go, and it will defend itself. So I don't feel like I'm even like defending the truth. I just care about the truth. And so for that reason, I really became a Christian. And then I kept it to myself. And it wasn't until like around 1996. I tell the story in the book. I was on Good Morning America at that time. I was at ABC News doing Good Morning America, Nightline, 2020, World News Tonight. I had an occasion to do a segment, a science segment, where I was part of a roundtable. And at that roundtable, and it was a shock to me, hearing these words coming out of my mouth, I confessed my belief in God. And I thought, Janet, at that moment, I thought I was going to lose my job. I thought, this is the stupidest thing I've ever done, to confess my belief in God. But just the opposite happened. And my life, from that moment on, when I just came clean with the truth, when I came clean with the author of truth, namely God, I have felt liberated, and my life has taken off in ways that I could never have imagined as that little boy in East LA dreaming merely about becoming a scientist. I became a scientist. I ended up teaching physics at Harvard for 9 years. I mean, it doesn't get better than that.
1: That's right.
0: You know, Harvard. I was teaching the best and the brightest for 9 years. But because I became a Christian, because I surrendered my life, and I tell that story because believing in God is one thing, but surrendering your life is a whole nother thing. We haven't even gotten there. But there was a moment in my life when I was really down and out, when I finally surrendered my life to God. Then because of that surrender, my life has reached heights that I could never have imagined as that little Mexican kid from East LA.
1: Wow, just amazing. So
0: yeah,
1: as you surrendered to him, and the, you know, then shall the eyes of the blind be open, as we sing in the Messiah and read in the book of Isaiah. As you looked around, and the more you got into this stuff, stuff that most of us, we can't spell half the stuff, let alone understand what it means, and this is the world in which you lived and moved, did you now, going to the title of your book, Believing is Seeing, go, that makes sense now. Now that makes sense. Now that you saw God as the center of the universe, in the beginning God created, did things that might have been a little mysterious have clarity because you believe now that God was the center of all things?
0: Absolutely, yes. And very briefly, because I know we're probably running out of time in this segment, but I will say very briefly, believing is seeing. Where does that come from? Because you see, when I was studying way back young, when I was much younger, I was studying Euclidean geometry. Mm. And it's a beautiful achievement of Aristotelian logic, just simple, what we call two-value crisp logic. But you have to understand Euclid had to assume more than 30 things. He had to assume 30 axioms. Mm. And so I realized much, much later when I was having this conversion experience, I realized, wait a minute, unless I believe those axioms, I will never see for myself what Euclid discovered. You see, you have to buy into the axioms. You have to assume certain things. You have to believe in those axioms. And when you believe, and only when you believe those axioms, are you given the opportunity to see the fruits of those axioms. So if you translate that now to my spiritual journey, what I realized was, unless I believed in God, unless I at least thought about the possibility that God existed, I would never see for myself the fruits of that belief. Well, now I have. Because I completely believe in the existence of God for all kinds of reasons that I spell out in this book. Mm-hmm. It's a really thorough book. And because of that belief, because I buy into that belief, I'm able to see things that I never did before, not even as that committed scientific monk. It's really been an eye-opener, and it's beautiful because I now see the universe in its full glory, not just as an intellectual, not just with somebody with IQ, but as someone who has also what I call SQ, spiritual quotient, and I also explain that in the book.
1: You do.
0: And I think we're wired, you and I and everybody listening right now, you have to understand, was wired with the spirit of God in himself or herself.
1: Mm-hmm.
0: And it's that spirit that gives us a kind of intelligence that is above and beyond IQ. So when I surrendered myself to God, I was basically at that moment for the first time in my life embracing both my IQ and my SQ. And when you do that, it's like looking at a 3D movie with both lenses on, the green and the red. Okay, suddenly everything pops and everything is not everything is clear because we're told not everything is clear, but so much of the mystery, so many of the questions that I had before then suddenly were answered. And it was very, very exciting for me. It still is. Talking about it makes me excited.
1: And I put
0: that excitement in the book. I want to share that excitement of that discovery with the reader.
1: I loved the section on the axioms because it was a reminder to me that while we're often told that it's objective, knowable truth, that would be the working definition of science, you are involved in blind faith. You believe in stuff you can't see. You just talk about Euclid. So if you've got all of these axioms that you have to buy into before you see the proof, well, I guess there's a little bit of faith in the world of science as well, as you point out. You talk about IQ, you talk about SQ. I'm going to go back to that. I want to talk about the Titanic moments as well. And I want to talk about the Oxford University word post-truth, what that means and how that applies to the concept of believing is seeing. A lot to talk about in this last segment. Don't go away. We're talking with Dr. Michael Gillen.
6: 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Stay tuned.
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6: Jeff had worked at a religious college for several years and was just about to start his new job at a secular university. He was worried about what he would be allowed to say, so he called us at the Christian Law Association to talk to our lawyers because he wanted to be safe. Our attorneys explained to Jeff that he simply needed to be careful what he said to clients and customers when he was representing the company. The company had the right to decide what religious image, if any, it wished to set forth. 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
16: So I have a confession to make.
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16: It's confession day. 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
17: sure.
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1: What an absolutely fascinating conversation. And there is a ton of information in the book, particularly if you struggle in this area. Then listen to this man who has a 3D PhD in physics, mathematics, and astronomy. That it wasn't an either-or proposition by any stretch of the imagination. If you have a friend who struggles in this area, Michael's book would be a great conversation starter, particularly because so many people know him as the former science correspondent for ABC News, and also seeing him on the History Channel, where he did a weekly program called Where Did It Come From? So people in the scientific community know Michael's name. So he comes with the credentials, the ethos, if you will, but he's got the pathos as well in this book that I want you to read. It's called Believing is Seeing. A physicist explains how science shattered his atheism and revealed the necessity of faith. So we're talking about worldviews. That's really what this is all about. And you talk about those titanic moments for our worldview in the book. Michael, explain that to our friends.
0: Well, first, it refers to the fact that in the 1990s, I was invited to go down to the bottom of the North Atlantic Ocean to report from the Titanic. Now, how could I say no?
1: Yeah, no kidding.
0: In the book, I talk about it because I have a deathly fear of water, and so it was a challenge for me. Again, we can't get into all the details, but it's in the book. Mm-hmm. So I went down there. I was doing a report for 2020 at that time. And lo and behold, as we were exploring the wreck, we got stuck in the propeller, and I nearly lost my life. And I tell that whole story. Mm-hmm. And afterwards, you know, I thought of the phrase, the Titanic moment, because down there, trapped in that sub, really pretty much kissing my life goodbye, thinking about Laurel and never seeing her again, and looking back at my life and my career and my journey and wondering what it was all about, I actually experienced, and I want to be very careful how I say this because I am a scientist, so I want to be very precise. But just when it seemed like all hope was lost, the environment within the sub changed perceptibly. Mm. I felt that some presence had entered that sub. And many, many years later, I survived, obviously. And many years later, I was reading through Psalm 139, and it says this, "Where can I go from your spirit? Or where can I flee from your presence? If I ascend into heaven, you are there. If I make my bed in hell, behold, you are there. If I take the wings of the morning and dwell in the uttermost parts of the sea, even there your hand shall lead me and your right hand shall hold me." And I gasped. Because that phrase, "and dwell in the uttermost parts of the sea, even there your hand shall lead me." And I do believe in retrospect that presence that I felt entering the sub was God. And it gave me a peace that I'll never forget, Janet, in the midst of this deadly situation. And then I began reflecting on, you know, each of us has titanic moments like that. I now speak at college campuses, and afterwards, a lot of kids come up to me and they say, "You know, I've had a titanic moment, Dr. Gillen. Maybe my friend, I remember this one basketball player telling me that his best friend tried to commit suicide because she was feeling so unloved." And so I write about this notion of titanic moments in the book, and I ask the reader, what is your titanic moment? And I'm asking your listeners right now, are you going through a titanic moment right now? Or did you just go through one? Sooner or later, you will have a titanic moment. Maybe your life won't be on the line, but your world will be completely upended, and you'll feel helpless about what you can do. The situation will be completely out of your control. And so I talk about that in the book and say this to the reader. Look, you are free to believe whatever you want, okay? And those beliefs are the foundation of your worldview. Those are like the axioms of Euclidean geometry. These are the assumptions you make about the world, about God, about yourself, about others. These are your beliefs, your core beliefs, and your whole worldview is founded on that. Now, you're free to believe whatever you want, but when a titanic moment strikes, you're going to discover very quickly whether those beliefs are founded on the absolute truths of the universe, or they are merely your own prejudices or your own feelings. And that will make the difference, Janet, between whether your world will sink like a rock or you will soar like an eagle. And so when I wrote this book, Believing is Seeing, it's with the earnest prayer that people who read it will understand the enormous importance of their worldview. You see, we all have a worldview. And there are three things about a worldview that are important. Number one, what is it founded on? Is it founded on misguided faith or enlightened faith? Number two, its size. Is it big enough for God and science, or is it just big enough for science? Or maybe even just big enough for God, and maybe you hate science, or you fear it, or you're wary of it. And then the other thing is, what is at its center? Because whatever is at its center, whatever your whole life revolves around, that's your God. Mm-hmm. And so in this book, I'm hoping that people will examine the worldview carefully so that when a Titanic moment strikes, they will be well prepared to not only survive it, but to learn and become stronger because of it.
1: Oh, Michael, I could talk to you for hours and hours and hours. There's so much more in the book than we have had a chance to discuss, but I have 30 seconds left. Oxford University, Word of the Year, Post-Truth. Now, truth is ultimately individualized. You were in pursuit of truth, whether it's in science or whether it was the beginning of your spiritual journey. Is truth knowable now? If I were to ask you today, would you say a different answer today than you would have done 30 years ago?
0: Truth is eternal. So even though the Bible is thousands of years old and many people want to make it sound like it's obsolete, it isn't. It's timeless. The truths of the Bible, truth itself, is timeless.
1: Michael, fabulous conversation. And friends, I cannot stress enough that as rich as this conversation was, there's so much more to be added to it through this book, particularly if you are a seeker, particularly if you are a skeptic or a cynic, or you'd classify yourself as an atheist, or maybe an atheist whose world is beginning to unravel a little bit, because maybe as you look around, things are starting to look a little bit different and you're trying to see whether or not seeing is believing. Michael's going to challenge you to say that it's really believing is seeing and seeing is reacting. You're going to want to read his book. It's really a powerful testimony of a powerful journey that now is about a very important life. Thanks, friends. We'll see you next time.
20: With SRN News, I'm Ken Lorbend in Washington. Isaias is gaining strength and is now a Category 2 hurricane. The National Hurricane Center says it has maximum sustained winds of 100 miles per hour as it moves closer to the Gulf Coast. Florida Governor Ron DeSantis has issued a state of emergency order for 25 counties.
21: We're preparing for Category 3 landfall. I think most people do not believe it will be that strong when it hits. But my view is you prepare, and then if you end up not having to use all the preparation, you're fine.
20: Latest projections show the storm making landfall somewhere between New Orleans and Panama City, likely late Friday or early Saturday. Secretary of War Pete Hegseth says Nidal Hassan's scheduled December 3rd execution by firing squad will be public. Hassan was convicted of killing 12 soldiers, a civilian, and an unborn child at Fort Hood in 2009. President Trump with an important Iran update on social media.
22: The president making it clear that the U.S. is having what he describes as productive discussions with Iran. The president also saying in his Truth Social post that we will not be attacking Iran at any time prior to the midterm elections on November 3rd.
20: That's correspondent Laura Winters. The sailors and Marines aboard the USS Abraham Lincoln are back home in San Diego. Captain Don Keller is the ship's commanding officer.
23: It's a combination of the day before Christmas and the last day of school. Everybody is very, very excited.
20: A large crowd of cheering family members and loved ones greeted the aircraft carrier as it pulled into port this afternoon after a record 10-month-long deployment. They were in the Middle East that long. Wall Street closed mixed today, the Dow gaining, S&P and NASDAQ dropping. This is SRN News.
2: Foundations of Freedom, a look at America's founding principles and the leaders who shaped our nation.
3: Ronald Reagan believed freedom was more than a political system or a set of laws. In 1988, he said, "Freedom describes the God-given condition of the human soul." For Reagan, liberty was not something government created. It was something government was called to respect and to protect. That idea sits at the heart of the American experiment. Our rights do not come from rulers, institutions, or political majorities. They belong to us by nature and by God. And when we understand freedom that way, our responsibility becomes clearer. Government may protect liberty. Laws may preserve it, but neither can give us what was never theirs to grant. Freedom begins with the recognition that human dignity and liberty come before government, not from it.
4: A virus, a pandemic, everyone at risk. A vaccine, a cure, a remedy for all. Ignored, overlooked, rejected. You might think you know what I'm talking about. You might be wrong. This pandemic is when humanity breaks God's rules, infecting lawbreakers. Risks follow. The vaccine is God's spirit. There's a remedy in Jesus, a cure for lawbreaking. Sin has always been a disease with a cure. Your spiritual health depends on the cure, thrives on forgiveness, and grows strong in God's grace. You don't have to give up, give in, or run away. There's more to your life than being known as a lawbreaker. You can be a child of God, forgiven, accepted, loved. Accept his cure, embrace his verdict of not guilty, and refuse to ignore, overlook, or reject the only cure you'll ever need. The WLUJ family of stations.
5: 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My phone number is 217-652-8818.
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26: The research showed us that if an entire core household is together, so the people who live and sleep under the same roof, if they're all together, the odds are they're eating. And you're doing like a parallel activity. So it's not like intense, like let's just sit with chairs facing each other and like all we're doing is looking in each other's eyes and talking. You're eating food. You're passing things. The waiter's interrupting. You're doing different stuff. There's something about a meal that facilitates conversations. It's a catalyst for it.
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27: When it comes to passing our faith on to our sons, your boys, raising them, what's your biggest regret?
16: Oh, man.
28: Wow.
16: Well, we wrote our five mistakes in our book, but my biggest regret, I think, the first thing that comes to me is when Cody, our youngest, said in college, I wish we would have spent more time in the Bible. I don't know the Bible like I should. And he wasn't looking at you. He was looking at me. I mean, that's definitely one of my biggest regrets. You know, you blink and they're gone. And you think of all those days and weeks that you could have grabbed a moment and jumped into the Word.
27: But as a pastor, his pastor, weren't you thinking, well, if you would have just listened at church, did you have that thought?
16: Yeah, but that's a regret. If I could do it over again, I would do a better job of that.
27: At home.
16: What about you?
27: Oh, I wish I would have not been so angry and mean when they were little and... I think I apologized so much to them and repented so much, but I did it too much. Like, Mom, didn't God hear you the first time when you asked for forgiveness? Why do you keep asking? And so I lived in the shame of yelling or making a mistake as a parent.
7: You were mostly mad at me.
27: Oh, you mean that was my
7: Yeah, you
27: anger.
7: Took it out of the kids, but you were disappointed in me. But that's a whole other topic. I mean, we as parents had a dream. You know, our sons are grown and married, and we have grandkids now, but our dream was that they would be warriors for the kingdom. That was part of our mission
27: statement.
7: We wrote
27: a letter, even, I remember, to our first son saying, this is who we are, and this is what we long for you, that you will walk with God all the days of your life and call upon his name and tell others about him.
7: Yeah, and I think many Christian parents have the same vision
27: and hope,
7: and they're not sure how to get there. So we've got Don Everts back in the studio with us today. Don, welcome back to Family Life.
8: Great to be back with you.
7: And I know you're a pastor, a dad, a researcher. I'm guessing you have the same vision and hopes that we have for your kids. Three sons?
8: Two boys and one girl.
7: Do you have any regrets?
8: Plenty.
7: Yeah.
8: They're like highlighted by the research.
27: Really?
8: It feels like every research topic or book that I feel called to work on, there's something about like steeping in it. So yes, so regrets about not just interacting around things of faith even more, you know, really? And I'm a pastor too. And yeah. I have the same thing, like, listen to the sermons. I mean, they're great, right?
7: Yeah, right.
8: And yet to have done more, I was a campus minister and I didn't know what to do with little kids. There was part of me that was just waiting for them to become college students yeah. so I would know what to do with them. I don't know what to do with a 5-year-old. So yeah, just wishing that I had leaned into my ignorance earlier and just like, I want to learn, like, what do you do with a 5-year-old? I mean, we made it up as we went along and God redeems that, right? I mean, he's great at taking our scribbles and turn them into beautiful pictures. So I'm so thankful for that. But all sorts of conviction in working on this.
7: Now, did you feel, because I felt this as a pastor, and Ann expressed this a couple times to me, her frustration that I was like on at church, spiritually vibrant, outside the home, come in the home. Not that I was a deadbeat, but the vibrancy wasn't as strong in my home.
27: It's because he'd be up on stage and just praying, like passionate, like strong. And then I'd say, hey, you want to pray for dinner? And, you know, I was like, hey, what happened to that guy that was on the stage?
8: We want Pastor Dave.
27: Yes.
8: My kids told me at one point, you have a preacher voice when you preach. You have a different voice. I do not. I'm like myself. I'm the same me. No, you're not. For me, it was always way harder to just pray alone with my wife than it was to pray with a congregation.
7: Oh, yeah.
27: I read that and
7: Don, you are speaking my language.
27: You said the same thing. Yeah. Why is that?
8: It's more intimate.
7: Yep.
8: For probably lots of reasons, you know, and working on this book and thinking about like, what is it like to be a spiritual coach in the household? Like to even name that and say, the research tells us it helps to have someone in the household who's initiating things, right? And who's saying, hey, time out, let's talk about this. Or, hey, I'm going to call a play or whatever. You don't have to do it well, but it needs to be someone initiating. And I think that would be my regret would be, I wish I had named that earlier. Like, I'm supposed to be a spiritual coach in my household.
27: I thought it was interesting, too, in terms of spiritual coaches, who were the influencers?
8: Yeah.
27: Talk about that a little bit.
8: There's some fun stuff and some sobering stuff in the research, you know? So we talked a lot and we did an oversampling of teenagers also in terms of like, who's your favorite conversation partner? Because the second of the three kind of vibrancy characteristics of a spiritually vibrant household is engaging in spiritual conversations. Like if you're talking about your faith or your doubts or whatever, if you're talking about it, your faith grows.
7: And by the way, I'll just mention yesterday we talked about the first one, which was messy prayers.
8: That's right.
7: And it's just Bible reading, praying around today. You can listen to yesterday.
8: Yeah.
7: And then you just mentioned the second one is these vibrant conversations.
8: Yeah, loud tables. Yeah, talking with each other. And so the research tells us some interesting things about people's preferred conversation partners. So some good news. You guys are grandparents now?
27: Yep. Yeah.
8: So the people who rank the highest in terms of who are teenagers and kids most open to talking about spiritual things with, most regularly and consistently, it's grandparents.
26: Like if grandparents come into a household, that's whether they physically walk in or whether they're on Zoom or whether it's a phone call, whatever. Kids are most open and want influence spiritually from grandparents.
27: That is so surprising to me.
26: Yeah.
27: Amazing.
7: Why is that?
26: I don't know. I mean, the researchers don't get into causality. They're not like, here's what causes that.
7: Yeah.
26: All they know is, here's what the kids are telling us. Grandparents rank really, really high. And it could be because, I mean, you know what it's like. As a grandparent, like you're not having to do the day in, day out discipline.
27: Yes.
26: You're not having to manage the household, which is another role. So I think maybe you have fewer hats that you're wearing. That's just me guessing, right? Yeah. And so kids are really open to that.
27: We were just with our 4 grandkids a couple of weeks ago, and it was so interesting. As we get in the car and travel, I'll tell stories or whatever, but the oldest granddaughter is 7, and then her brother is 5. And I told this God story, this kind of miraculous God story, every single time we got in the car for the next 3 days.
7: Oh, that's right. Yeah.
27: They said, Nani, tell us another God story.
26: Oh.
27: It's exactly what you said. Like, I was amazed that they'd want to hear.
26: And it's good news. I mean, it's the people, not just in the core household, but in the extended household that also affect the spiritual vibrancy of a household. So it's the people inside and outside of it. And like, we have empty nesters in my church who are like, well, I'm not in this game. I don't have kids at home anymore. And so actually the research tells us, and actually the model of what a household is in the Bible, like it's this extended group of people. And people at my church, when we were handling this research for the first time, the grandparents were so encouraged because they were like, am I consigned to have like a boring, lonely, isolated household and I'm not in the game anymore? It's like, actually, you're like a key player, not just within your own, like your literal grandparents, but you know, people move and all that. Families need surrogate grandparents, surrogate aunts and uncles from within the church to love on their kids and all that. So very inspiring for people like you can be in the game. And, you know, other research tells us that for a young child to have their faith, you know, the sticky faith research, you need 5 adults for a kid to be influencing them, to be on their team. So anyways,
27: yeah, that's good.
26: This is really good news.
27: And I'm thinking, as you said that, I thought of the blended families where you might feel like a grandparent, like I don't really know them as well, but yeah, you can still influence.
26: You can be even a single, there's a single woman at our church who is a part of our extended household. She was over for holidays and she came over to do her laundry and all that. I'll never forget the day we were studying this in a Sunday school class. And we were looking at what the Bible has to say about extended households and what households were like. And Cypress like looked up. She went, wait a second. So I'm a part of your household, Don. And I said, you are. She said, how can I do better at that? Mm. Like, I have a role in your daughter's spiritual faith because she was good friends with Taya. So even for people who are like, well, I don't have a household. Yes, you do.
27: Mm.
26: I mean, everyone's in those. And realizing that and recognizing that, it's made me take my role more seriously with my friends' kids.
27: That's cool.
7: Yeah, and all 3 of our boys, when they were growing up, had mentors.
26: Yeah.
7: That sort of came into our family.
26: Yeah.
7: I look back, they had as much influence as I did.
26: That's right.
7: But talk about moms and dads, because if it's grandparents, what about moms and dads?
26: So when we ask people... So this isn't like preferred conversation partner, although moms rate higher there than dads do also, depending on the topic. If it's talking about money, they want to talk to dad, interestingly enough. If it's their faith or other things, they tend to want to talk to mom. But one of the questions we asked was, who has had a faith impact in your life? And among the teenagers that we asked, 68% rated their mom as the number one, right? My mom has had a huge faith impact on me. Only 46% said their dad.
7: Okay, tell me why. I mean, you tell me why, right? But
26: the researchers don't tell us why. As a dad and as a pastor, I would say probably a few different reasons why dads tend to be less in the game. In some households, they're out of the house working. So there's less like square footage of time, right? So that could be a contributing factor. I think some of it is, you know, mom's better at it, quote unquote. She prays better, which my son told me at one point. And then some of it could just be like, I'm just going to be lazy. And there can be a kind of laziness in me that's, I'll just let her do that. It's easier. I'm pastoring over here.
7: Yeah, in some ways we can get passive because they're good at it.
26: Yeah.
7: The kids are sort of gravitating toward them.
27: I remember, Dave, you saying you're better at that than I am with the kids. And maybe you had the
7: especially
27: idea.
7: Especially when they were little.
27: Yeah, that's what I was going to say.
7: But at the same time.
26: Right, especially when they're little.
7: Yeah, there's another aspect. It's like, step up, Dave.
26: Exactly.
7: Step up. Come on.
26: Exactly.
7: You know,
26: exactly.
7: You can flip this a little bit. And there are times where I stepped up and then I get lazy and I step up again.
26: That's right.
7: And there's
26: That's
7: part
26: right.
7: of me thinking there's a dad listening. It's like, you know what? Today's the day.
26: Yeah.
7: Why don't you step into this a little bit?
26: There's so many dads that I've interacted with because of the book who feel like it has shown a light on something that they either have never

0: And they want you to be asking them questions of who they are and what their thoughts are. So it's that spiritual component, but it's also that relational component of know me. I remember our kids saying, "Dad, know my friends, their names, the girls that would hang out at our house." Remember they said that?
1: That's another regret.
2: Yeah.
1: I didn't know them, Merle.
2: I think some of it, and also is we parent how we were parented, or at least we default to that. Yeah. That tends to be a default. So I think some of it, I'm not like, I'm taking all the blame on myself too, but some of it is like, if your dad never did what you just described with you, and you don't have a model, like, think that that's a thing that dad should do. It takes reading the Bible or, you know, to go, oh, I'm supposed to be a spiritual coach in my household and, and to be doing that. So the research is sobering, but I think in a healthy way,
0: Me too.
2: That it shines a light and says, how did you put it? Like, okay, today's the day.
1: Yeah.
2: Just do a little more.
1: Step up.
2: Like, do a little bit more spiritual coaching than you did last year. Like, just start, like, lean in. Just lean in a little bit. And the research tells us, when this is the good news, you don't have to be great at it.
1: Yeah. That's
0: so,
1: really good
0: So
1: news.
0: You guys give dads or give men just a starting conversation that you could say with your kids. What would that look like?
2: You know, so like easier things that you could do with a kid would be to say, hey, and because I like leading out of just my frailty and my weakness.
0: Yeah.
2: So to even say, hey, I should be praying more for you guys. And so I'd love each of you by the end of today, I'd love to know what I could be praying for you for. And to not like ask them on the spot, because they'll be like, whatever, school or, you know, whatever, that, you know, we win the game. I want to, you know, I don't want to strike out tonight. Or, but to like give them time and say, because then you're modeling like a spiritual conversation.
0: Yeah.
2: I'm talking about my faith and I'm wanting to lean in. So you're modeling. And then guess what happens then at the end of the day, when you're like, what are the big things that you want prayer for in your life right now? All of a sudden, you're having a spiritual conversation.
0: That's
2: you're talking
0: cool.
2: about deep stuff. And then you can kind of go back to it. You know, with my daughter, we had this code language of, I need to get a Coke. And that meant like, I want some one-on-one time with my dad.
0: Hmm. Oh, that's good.
2: And we wouldn't necessarily go and get a Coke.
0: Yeah.
2: But it was like, rather than saying, will you pursue intimacy with me and engage me? And, you know, which is kind of feels so big. And it's like, oh, I just got, you know, I pulled into the driveway. But to just say, hey, can we have a Coke sometime this weekend? So I'd say for a dad, like, do a little thing like that. Like, man, I listened to this Family Life Today, and so I want to do more. I mean, just show the elephant in the room, right? And say, I want to do a better job at this. So
0: one of our friends with all girls, but he just has this long commute, so he would pray.
2: Yeah.
0: And so he said, what I would do after my commute, I'd text all my girls, how can I be praying for you today?
2: Yeah, there you go.
0: And he said that meant so much. And these girls all talk about that. Oh, yeah.
2: Interesting.
0: Dad's praying for me. He knows what's going on in my life.
1: Hardly anybody's going to turn down that request. How can I pray for you? Even a stranger would say, really? You want to pray for me? So you do that with your kids.
2: That's right.
1: So, you know, we mentioned these three. You know, we already talked about messy prayers.
2: Yep.
1: We're getting into a little bit loud tables. We'll talk about open doors in a second. But what's loud tables mean?
0: Okay, Dave, who do you think would win a game about how well we know each other?
3: Me, definitely me.
0: That confidence is exactly why we need Spouseology.
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2: The research showed us that if an entire core household is together, so the people who live and sleep under the same roof, if they're all together, the odds are they're eating. That's what the research tells us. And
1: probably eating or watching TV.
2: Eating or watching TV was number two.
1: Yeah.
2: Behind eating. And that's whether it's eating in the household or eating at a restaurant. And one of the things that we found out is when conversations are happening, it's often when they're eating.
0: Yeah.
2: And so there's something interesting because a meal is like, it's a period of time. And you know it's not going to go on forever, right? There's like a contract when you're eating a meal. It's not like we're going to be here for 3 hours or whatever. It's like a period of time. And you're doing like a parallel activity. So it's not like intense, like let's just sit with chairs facing each other and like all we're doing is looking in each other's eyes and talking. You're eating food. You're passing things. The waiter's interrupting. You're doing different stuff. There's something about a meal that facilitates conversations. It's a catalyst for it. That's what the research tells us. Mm. Now look at scripture. How often is table fellowship or things happening around tables really key? And so that's one of the things the research tells us. So that's why loud tables is like, you have to eat. And as you all know, with, you know, busy kids' schedules, eating together is like a big deal, right? To make that happen.
1: Hard to make it happen.

0: happen.
1: It's hard to make it happen. But even someone that you're with, you know, some people have to say, you know, put your phone in the basket during a meal to kind of, again, create a circle of time, just to draw a circle around a period of time and then talk. And so that's like an easy call to action because you got to eat anyways. And how do you facilitate it? When we found this out in the research at Lutheran Hour Ministries, we developed a deck of cards. We call it the Vibrant Conversation Deck. So it's a real deck of cards. You can play games with it, but each card has on it a unique question. It's just a conversation starter. And there's others of these that you can find. And just keep it on your dining room table. During every dinner when we're together, we're going to do one question. Okay. And some of them, they're not all like, how has the cross of Jesus made a difference for you today? there are spiritual ones, but there are other ones too. Like, you know, what are your biggest dreams for your life right now or whatever, right? Just get people talking. So food and fun are catalysts for conversations.
2: We've had a lot of great dinners together, and we had to be super intentional when our kids got older because they're all in sports, they're all doing things. And we've shared this before that there were times in football season that we would have dinner at 9 p.m. It's the only time we were
0: practice,
2: all together.
0: I was coaching.
2: They have big snacks after school, but we would gather at 9 p.m. And we grew up with them asking those questions like, hey, what was your high and low today kind
1: That's
2: of thing?
1: Right. Yep.
2: Which it was fun because we were just with one of our sons and he was doing the same thing with his kids.
1: So cool.
2: Oldest is 7, the youngest is 2. But it was fun just to hear their answers.
1: Yeah.
2: But I was sitting with another one of my friends and she had a large family, lots of kids. And she said, as our kids got older, what we started doing is I would pick one person, one of our kids, or my husband or I, and we would ask a question for the night. Like, hey, tonight's your night. And they would just, and she said, sometimes they would be like, this is dumb. I don't want to do it. What's your favorite color? You know what I mean?
1: That's right.
2: Yeah. But sometimes they were a little deeper and they went a little deeper. But I just thought that was cool then to give that to your kids to participate in, but also to lead in.
1: Yeah. It's a small little thing, but it makes a huge difference and it changes the atmosphere of the home.
2: Mm.
1: I mean, if you're talking about other things, talking about your faith seems more normal. I've found too, and I don't know why, but and maybe it goes back to Deuteronomy 6, talk about these things when you're on your way. But there's something about driving places and having conversations because you're not looking each other in the face. You know how long the time is because you know where you're going. There's just something about car conversations too. Like
2: it's called a captive audience.
1: Yeah, there you go. Yeah, they can't leave.
2: Yeah.
1: So those little ways that just in the everyday domestic ins and outs of doing life, talking about your faith in those can be in some ways even more powerful than, I'm saying this as a pastor, time in church, or in a quote unquote spiritual environment, you know, the domestic place, the household is this like laboratory for discipleship that is messy, that can be loud, but can be so powerful.
0: I know that, you know, as you talk about table time, loud tables, you've got bedtime.
1: Yeah.
0: You've got drive time.
1: Yep.
0: You've got meal time. Those are all critical moments for parents, for families to say, I'm going to be intentional here.
1: Yes.
0: And I think one of the things we discovered, especially as the kids got a little older, is it's okay in those times. The conversation can be about doubts, can be about struggles.
1: Absolutely.
2: Fears.
0: You know,
1: absolutely.
0: Don't feel like you have to be the perfect parent. You can say to your kids, man, I'm struggling right now with what God's not doing or doing in my life.
1: That's right.
0: You ever struggle with that? Bam, that opens something up when a dad or a mom is that vulnerable. Doesn't it seem to open this child up to say,
1: absolutely,
0: really? We can talk about that?
1: Absolutely. In fact, we did a whole other year of research. That'd be have to be another on spiritual conversations themselves, just about them. And what we found was the game changer is talking about your faith or your lack of faith.
0: Mm.
1: Talking about your doubts, just like talking about those things grows your faith.
2: I remember saying to one of our kids one night, like, I feel so spiritually dry. I haven't been in the Word lately. Just feeling this dryness.
1: Yeah.
2: Well, encourage me. Do you have anything that you've been learning or that God's been telling or teaching you? And even that, I think it's good for them to know, oh, okay, so they struggle sometimes too.
1: That's right.
2: I like that vulnerability.
0: And what I love about this conversation is it inspires parents to have a conversation.
1: Yeah.
0: I mean, the research was not something we couldn't access. It's like, are you kidding me? Messy prayers? Yeah. Loud tables? I can do that.
1: Yeah.
0: Well, if you can do it, how about today?

0: We've traveled around the world, and I'm always amazed that families around the world bring incredible joy and impact, but they also really struggle with the same issues.
1: Yeah, I mean, it's amazing. They all have the same issues. The wife doesn't like her husband, husband doesn't like his wife, they can't resolve conflict, you name it. They don't know how really to make Jesus the center of their marriage. And it's the same things we struggle with.
0: Exactly. But families make a difference in the world. Like, a family centered on Jesus impacts everyone.
1: That's why we do what we do. Every single day, we're trying to help marriages and families here, there, around the world find Jesus as the center of their marriage and find hope. And then not just see their marriage transform, but transform their neighborhood. And let me invite you to join us in this mission. What's that mean? Pray for us. We need your prayers. But also, I don't know if you know this, but this ministry is a donor-supported ministry. In other words, people give financially to make this happen. And we would love to have you as a partner.
0: Because we can't exist without you, without monthly partners reaching families for Jesus.
1: 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All right, another great day with Don Everts, talking about his book, The Spiritually Vibrant Home. 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And we've got Don coming back one more day. 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
2: When you walk through the waters, I will be with you. 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
2: There's going to be moments where you feel like life's proverbial fires are going to overtake you. 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
2: God is with you. 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
7: You know, I think when we look at God's Word, I mean, it's very clear that parents are assigned the important task of spiritual formation. 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
12: Emeralds, an evolutionary conundrum. This is Ken Ham on a mission to strengthen the global church with God's word. Geologists who start with millions of years have a hard time explaining how the right chemicals and unlikely conditions needed to form emeralds came together at just the right time. Well, that's because they ignore the Bible's history. The relatively rare ingredients needed to form emeralds are found in different types of rocks. They find each other as they're transported and mixed together by hot water, conditions only met during major earth movements and rising waters during mountain building. The flood of Noah's day provides the perfect conditions. Emeralds remind us of the truth of the history in God's word.
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16: 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I'm John Avery Whitaker, but most folks around here call me Whit. 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
19: You think we should head it off before it even gets started?
20: I think I've got a better idea.
21: No!

0: Heather, that pile of dishes is still waiting for you downstairs.
1: I know, Mom. I'll get to it.
0: It's also your turn to vacuum.
1: I'll just be a minute.
2: What are you doing?
1: Reading a magazine. I want to finish this article.
0: Heather, I've been after you all morning to get your chores done. The magazine can wait.
1: But I'm trying to find out what my romance quotient is.
0: Oh, I'm sorry. I didn't realize you were doing something important. Well, I'll get that.
1: Okay, that does it. My score is 65. You're as romantic as a pimple. What?
0: It's for you.
1: Hello? Hi, Julie. No, I'm just... never mind. What time? Great, I have to ask my mom. Mom!
0: Yeah?
1: Julie and the guys are going to the movies. Can I go?
0: What time?
1: About 20 minutes.
0: You'd have to set a speed record with those dishes to make that.
1: Can I do them after the movie?
0: You know the rules. Chores first.
1: But Mom...
0: We wouldn't even be having this discussion if you did them 2 hours ago when I first told you to. Now finish the dishes and the vacuuming, then you can go with your friends.
1: The movie will be over by then.
0: Oh, well. The video should be out in a year.
1: Julie, I can't go. Never mind. I'll see you tomorrow. Guess Cinderella's not going to the ball again. Hi, Mr. Whitaker.
3: Hi, Heather. Hi, Julie.
4: Where are they? They said they'd meet us here.
1: Over in the corner booth.
5: Amen. I am your father.
6: My father?
5: Yes. And Mary Lou, the ice princess, is your mother.
6: Who?
1: Dwayne, why are you talking into your glass?
4: He's quoting the movie we saw last night.
5: Hi, Heather.
1: I wish I could have gone.
6: Yeah, where were you anyway?
1: Home, and thanks for asking, Ivan.
5: Doing what?
1: Dishes.
7: Ugh, bummer.
1: Go on, make fun of me. I know you're going to.
6: Well, then why would we do that?
4: You're not the only one who's missed out on something because you had to do chores.
7: Yeah, I missed out on, like, summer last year because I put off doing the dishes.
6: It's a worldwide epidemic.
1: You know, I don't mind doing chores that much, but I don't have any time for myself. I mean, I go to school, then I come back home and do my homework. Then it's dinner. Then by the time I get all my chores done, I have to go to sleep.
4: This is not news, Heather. I never have enough time. I've got a big project due next week for history, and I haven't even started yet. If my parents don't give me a break from chores, I might as well hand in a blank sheet of paper.
1: So why aren't you home doing it now?
4: What do you mean?
3: Can I get anybody anything?
6: I'll have a chocolate milkshake.
4: Me too.
1: Strawberry milkshake, please.
7: Just some water for me.
4: I've never seen you pass up a milkshake.
7: I'm saving up for a new guitar.
6: No wonder you made me buy your ticket last night. Forgot my wallet. Give me a break.
3: Well, I didn't know you played the guitar, Dwayne.
4: He doesn't.
7: I do.
4: About as well as I play the tuba.
7: You don't play the tuba.
4: I know.
3: Okay, two chocolate milkshakes, a strawberry milkshake, and a water. Okay, I'll be right back.
1: Hey, Mr. Whitaker, did you give your kids lots of chores when they were our age?
3: Oh, they had a few things to do around the house, yes.
1: But did you make sure they had some free time, too?
3: I don't think their social lives suffered much.
1: Exactly.
3: Now, don't get me wrong. Daily chores and homework came first. It was a part of being a member of the family.
4: I've heard that one before.
3: We wanted our children to understand that chores are important. Not only because of the house or the yard, but because they teach responsibility.
1: We know.
3: Well, so what's the problem? You don't want to do chores?
1: It's not that. I just don't think my parents realize how much I do.
3: Well, if you honestly think your parents are being unfair, I'd suggest you talk to them. I'm sure they'll listen to you if you have a legitimate complaint.
1: Yeah, that's not a bad idea. I'll write out a list of all the things I do, then sit them both down and show it to them. Then I can explain why I have too many chores. You're right, Mr. Whitaker. They'll listen. They'll have to.
4: Good idea. I'm going to try that.
7: Maybe I will, too.
6: I'll try anything to get out of garbage duty.
1: This just might work.
8: Now on the Adventures in Odyssey Club, Connie has a proposal for Whit.
9: How can I help?
10: By hiring someone else.
9: I was actually thinking the new manager would, if she takes the job. What do you say?
10: Me?
11: This seems like it would be a fun place to work.
12: I heard you were hiring, and I'm very interested.
13: I'm here to apply for the job.
2: Penny?
8: New manager Connie has her first big decision to make on the Adventures in Odyssey Club. Don't miss it.
1: Okay, are you comfy, Mom?
0: Very.
1: Dad?
12: I'm all ears.
1: Good. I have entitled tonight's discussion, "My Time is My Castle and Chores Are Its Dungeon." Dad.
12: Oh, I'm sorry, Heather.
0: Oh, we're sorry, hon. Please continue.
1: Thank you. I consider myself a responsible person. And when my parents tell me to do something, I will do it with no questions asked. I believe that, for the most part, I have demonstrated this unconditional obedience throughout my lifetime.
12: Oh! I'm sorry.
0: Go on.
1: But, as a responsible person, I feel I must also be responsible with the use of my time, and the time I end up giving to others.
7: It's a hard thing to really verbalize, you know? Because the way I feel about chores is something that's very emotional for me. I think maybe I had a bad experience with chores as a child, and it's something I have to block out mentally now. So horrible! Because lately, I've been having these nightmares. This huge vacuum cleaner is sucking up dirt off the floor, then it starts to go out of control, beginning to suck with the furniture and small appliances, and finally, it starts sucking the life out of me!
4: This pie chart gives you an indication of how much my life is spent doing what. These are just approximations, but as you can see, 5% is time in school, 2% is homework, 8% is doing various things such as eating and sleeping, and approximately 85% of my time is spent doing chores. Pretty amazing, isn't it?
6: The next section of my presentation is called Famous Dishwashing Accidents in History. Just as a warning, this section is not for the squeamish. What you are about to hear may shock and disgust you.
1: Look at all the other things I could be doing besides chores. I could be writing poetry, studying astronomy, visiting the elderly in nursing homes, planting a garden, buying small gifts for the orphans.
7: So, anyway, since I really can't express myself well in words, I feel I can best sum up my feelings in a song. So, I've written this little ballad. It's called Bored of Chores. Chores are the hands that squeeze my neck, the twisted metal from an emotional car wreck. They're not worth a bushel or even a peck, like having 48 cards and an unfinished deck. I'm so glad my name's not Melchizedek.
4: I would now like you to turn your attention to the movie screen, where I've prepared a short slide presentation. Here I am taking out the garbage. Notice how sad I am. It's almost as if you can detect a tear in my eye. Here I am weeding the garden. I don't need to tell you how difficult those stains will be to get out.
6: Allow me to quote from scripture. All work and no play makes Jack a dull boy. Now I realize that I'm not Jack, and that wasn't scripture, but I think that pretty much says it all.
1: So, in conclusion, I believe my productivity as a person would be greatly enhanced by the elimination of my current schedule of chores and replacing it with a less demanding one. Thank you.
0: That was very impressive.
12: I am floored.
1: You liked it?
0: Extremely well put together.
12: Very thought-provoking.
0: Oh, definitely.
1: So, what do you say?
12: Well, I think I'm going to need some time to talk it over with your mom.
1: Fine. Take all the time you need.
12: Honey, what do you think?
0: No.
12: My thoughts exactly. I'm sorry, Heather. We think the amount of chores we give you is more than fair.
1: But...
0: if anything, the number should probably be increased.
1: Increased?
0: But since you worked so hard on your presentation, we won't do that... yet.
12: Yeah. We'll take it easy on you.
1: Thanks.
7: And then my dad started singing his own song to the tune of Old MacDonald Had a Farm. He called it Dwayne McOswald Had a Mess. They were pointing out stuff in my room, you know? Like a t-shirt here, a soda can there, here a book, there a sock, E-I-E-I-O. And then my mom started singing the second verse. It was like being trapped in a bad musical.
4: My parents were just as bad. I don't think my presentation meant anything to them.
6: My folks just made me do a report on dishwasher safety using scripture as a reference book. I'm not having much luck.
1: So we all struck out. I really thought they'd be more understanding. I mean, can't they see how much work we do? My list was at least a page long, single-spaced.
4: I wish we could go off to camp or something so they would have to do our chores for us. Then maybe they'd understand.
6: Well, maybe we just should not do them.
1: What do you mean?
6: One day we should refuse to do any of our chores.
4: But we'll get in trouble.
1: Wait a minute. I think you've got something there, Ivan. What would happen if nobody here did their chores?
4: I told you, we'd all get in trouble.
1: Think about it, Julie. Piles of unwashed dishes, messy rooms. They'd see it firsthand. The impact would be huge if a lot of us did it. Kind of like a strike.
7: A strike? Hey, I know a bunch of guys who'd join a chore strike.
1: A chore strike, that's it.
6: Cool, we could picket in front of our house with signs.
1: Yeah, we'll tell everybody at school about it.
4: A 24-hour chore strike.
1: We'll make up flyers, put them all over town. Every kid in Odyssey will join in. It'll be a huge event.
7: Hey, my cousin prints t-shirts. He gives me free ones sometimes when they come out crooked.
1: Perfect.
4: How about buttons?
1: Buttons are good.
4: We need refreshments, like lemonade or snow cones or something.
1: Yes.
6: You should be the keynote speaker, Heather.
1: Speaker?
6: We'd set up a microphone and a stand, and you could give this awesome speech, you know, like they do at those big rallies in Washington, D.C.
1: I never thought of speaking.
4: You'd be great.
7: She's right. You should speak.
1: Okay, I'm kind of liking this idea now.
7: How about a warm-up act?
1: What do you mean?
7: Me and the band can play, like, a benefit concert.
4: You don't have a band.
7: I do, too.
4: Yeah, you, Ivan, and a couple of really bad songs.
7: I told you I came up with a chore song, and it's really hip, thank you. It could be the theme song of the night.
1: Sounds good to me.
7: Cool.
6: Our first gig.
1: This is great stuff. Let's schedule it for, like, next week.
7: I'm free.
4: Good for me.
1: Okay, we have to organize some things first. Why don't we start working on a few of these ideas by ourselves and then meet back here tomorrow, okay?
7: Got it. Will do.
1: This is gonna be great, guys. Dinner's gonna be a little late.
12: Oh, that's fine. I need to finish this report before work tomorrow.
0: You're doing a report on pink paper?
12: No, what are you talking about?
0: The paper in the printer. What is this?
12: Oh, Heather was working on something when I came in.
0: Chore strike?
12: Huh?
0: Dan, did you see this?
12: What is it?
0: It's a flyer for a 24-hour chore strike this Wednesday. It says, make sure your parents know just how much you do around the house.
12: You're kidding.
0: There's going to be t-shirts, a concert. Sounds like a pretty big deal.
12: Apparently.
0: You think we should head it off before it even gets started?
12: No. I think I've got a better idea.
1: I talked to a whole bunch of people, and a lot of them are interested in our chore strike.
4: Everybody I talked to liked the idea, too.
1: Anyway, I wrote down all of our ideas last night and printed out the flyers on our computer. Does anybody have any ideas about making picket signs and what we should put on them? Julie, why don't you make the signs?
4: Oh, I can't do that.
1: Why not?
4: My history project's due in a couple of days, and I still haven't started on it. I'm not going to have time.
1: Well, can either of you guys do the signs? Ivan? Dwayne?
6: My creativity is limited to the field of music.
7: Yeah, what he said.
1: Okay, I can do the signs, I guess. Now, Dwayne, you mentioned t-shirts. Did you find out anything?
7: Yeah, my cousin said he gave us all his reject t-shirts for free.
1: Free? That's great.
7: Well, maybe not. They were rejected by the garbage disposal company. My cousin made the dump truck on the back the wrong color.
1: Oh, what about the front?
7: We can put whatever we want in the front, but he wanted to charge us 15 cents a letter, so I told him to forget it.
1: Well, maybe you can talk him down to 10 cents.
7: I think you're gonna have to do that. I made him kinda mad when I told him no deal. He wouldn't give me a discount now if I got on my knees and begged.
1: Okay, all right. I'll tell you what. You give me your cousin's number, and I'll do it.
7: That sounds good.
1: All right, the concert. Ivan, can you get the microphones and something we can use for a stage?
6: No.
1: Why not?
6: Well, I'd have to check around town and stuff. That'd take a lot of work, you know. I mean, isn't the whole point of this thing so that we have to do less work?
1: So you're just not going to do it?
6: I don't think so.
1: I see. Okay, how about the calls? I've got a list of people who I think might be interested in coming. Who can make some calls over the next week?
4: You know, Heather, I'm not going to have any time.
7: I'm not a phone person.
6: I don't really want to.
11: Fine. I'll also make the calls. Refreshments?
7: You know what? I need to get going.
6: Yeah, me too.
4: I have some stuff I need to do. You don't mind, do you, Heather?
11: Oh, sure, no problem. Meeting adjourned.
4: Well, see you, Heather.
11: Bye.
7: It's gonna be great.
11: Sure it is. Thank you all for coming. I really feel like everything's falling together and landing right on top of me.
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8: 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We always love hearing from you.
0: Hi, honey.
4: Hi, Mom. Can I use the computer, Dad?
12: Sure.
4: Thanks. I need it for... This place is a mess. What are you doing?
0: Oh, just watching a little TV.
4: Why are you in your pajamas? It's 5 o'clock in the afternoon.
12: Did you tell her?
0: I didn't tell her.
4: Tell me what?
12: Well, we've got good news for you. We heard about your chore strike, and we think it's a great idea. So we decided to join you.
4: Join me?
0: Sure.
4: You mean...
0: We're not doing any chores for 24 hours. We were so excited we started a little early. Hope you don't mind.
4: But this is supposed to be...
12: Supposed to be what?
4: Okay, I get it. I see what you're up to. Fine. Go ahead. Have fun with it. I've got too much work to do.
12: Hey, Heather, think you could get us some more chips?
4: Sure. What in the world? Mom, have you seen all this laundry?
0: No.
12: Oh, yeah. I passed it this afternoon when I was getting pretzels. Big pile of clothes.
0: Oh, my.
4: Mom, my blue blouse. Remember, I need to wear it tomorrow.
0: And?
4: There are stains all over it.
0: Oh, honey, I'm sorry. We're on a strike. Can't compromise ourselves, you know.
12: Right. We're trying to send a message.
4: Yeah, right. I don't have time for this. Isn't anybody going to get that?
0: Are you going to get that, Dan?
12: Well, I'm not going to get it.
0: Looks like nobody's going to get it, Heather.
4: Mm-hmm. Fine. Hello? Hi, Julie. Kidding, my parents too. Yeah, I know. Okay, you call Ivan, I'll call Dwayne. We'll meet at Wits End.
13: It's just too weird.
7: Yeah, my parents made all their own signs. Stuff like, we wishes for no more dishes, and laundry smondry, and chores are a bore. Stuff like that.
4: The house was a total mess. The sink was filled with dirty dishes. There was paper and junk all over the floor. This isn't the way I thought it would go.
11: I know. It's a little setback.
13: Little setback? My parents are going to come out and picket with us. I don't think I can go through with this anymore. It's just too weird.
4: My mom is going to picket, too. I asked her what she was striking against, and she said, same as you, too many chores. Doesn't this kind of destroy the point of the whole thing?
11: My parents are doing it, too. But the statement still needs to be made. I think we should go ahead with it.
7: I agree.
11: But here's the thing. I'm never going to get all this stuff done by myself. The strike's in 24 hours, and we still have to make the rest of the signs. We need to call about 50 people. We have to make sure the t-shirts are done. Oh, and there's the snow cones. So how about some help?
4: I have to start my project.
7: I did all I could.
13: It's just too weird.
11: Well, I'm sorry, but if you want to be a part of this, you're going to have to contribute.
7: Have to?
11: Yes, if you're not going to help out, don't even bother coming. Just stay home.
4: So, you're making us do this stuff.
11: If you want to be a part of the strike, yes.
4: Kind of reminds me of my parents.
13: Yeah, no kidding.
7: I can't do a concert in front of my mom.
4: You know, I don't think I want to come anymore.
13: Me neither. It's just too weird.
11: Fine. I'll do it all myself.
7: So you're...
11: Just go.
7: Well, I hope everything works out still.
4: Yeah, no hard feelings, okay?
11: Sure, I'll see you.
4: I'll call you.
13: We'll see you.
7: Bye.
3: Hi, Heather. Everything okay?
11: Yeah, as good as can be expected.
3: Well, how's the chore strike coming?
11: You heard about it?
3: Oh, you put flyers on practically every street corner. Is it coming together?
1: It may not have the turnout I hoped for.
3: Oh, why not? I thought most kids would jump at the chance to get out of chores. Or does this have something to do with your parents' counterstrike?
1: You know about that, too?
3: Word gets around.
1: They really messed things up for me.
3: But you have to admit, they made their point.
1: They sure did. Which point?
3: The reasons why chores are so important.
1: Is that their point? I thought it was to embarrass me.
3: Oh, not at all. You did that all by yourself.
1: Thanks a lot.
3: Oh, Heather, you know, doing chores is important not only for the things we said the other day, but to help prepare you for adulthood. Don't you see? Your parents don't make you do chores because they're lazy or trying to make your life difficult. They're trying to help you get ready for the future. They give you little responsibilities now, so you'll be able to grow into bigger responsibilities later. We'd all love to get out of chores, if we could, but we can't. The fact is, we have to do them for as long as we live. Nobody's exempt. Well, what do you think?
1: I think you're probably right. I just wish you would have told me all this before I worked so hard.
3: I tried to. Well, are you still going through with the first annual chore strike?
1: I figure I have to. I put all those posters up and people probably will come. Oh, I better get going. I have a ton of stuff to do. I'll see you later, Mr. Whitaker.
3: All right. Bye-bye, Heather.
1: That's my last snow cone. I'm all out.
14: Heather?
1: I'm all out. Don't ask for any more. Oh, sorry, Dad. Hi, Mom.
0: You have a nice turnout here. A lot of people showed up.
1: More than I figured. I didn't expect all these kids and their parents to come.
14: Looks like they turned the no chores day into a family day. Not a bad idea. Everybody got a day off together.
1: Everybody but me.
14: Though, I'm not sure the Odyssey Kazoo Choir was the best warm-up. The 1812 Overture was a little beyond their reach.
1: They were all I could get at the last minute, and I had to promise them all the snow cones they could eat.
0: They'll need them for their throats. But your speech was good.
14: Oh, excellent, in fact.
1: Mm-hmm.
14: But where'd you get all that stuff about it being nice to have a day off, but chores prepare us for adulthood, and how we often work harder to avoid the chores than if we just buckled down and did them?
1: I was inspired by several sources.
0: You look exhausted, honey.
14: Yeah, let's load everything up and go home. You look like you could use some rest.
1: I sure can.
14: Come on, then.
1: I just want to have a hot bath and go to bed.
0: But the dishes still need to be washed.
1: What?
14: And there's that big pile of laundry to do.
0: And the vacuuming.
14: And your room, don't forget to...
1: Anything. Just so I don't have to make any more posters, picket signs, or snow cones. You know, a day without chores is hard work.
15: In Ephesians 6, 1 through 3, Paul talks about one of the Ten Commandments. He says, "Children, obey your parents in the Lord, for this is right. Honor your father and mother. This is the first commandment with a promise added, that it may be well with you and that you may live long on the earth." It's easy to get tired or frustrated by the chores your parents give you to do. But the fact is, your parents have been entrusted by God to teach you how to be responsible, something that will help you throughout your entire life. So the next time you're tempted to complain about chores, remember that it's just another way that God is training you for your future. You know, I'd love to hear what you think of chores now that you've heard this lesson. Why don't you take some time out today to write me? Just send your card or letter to Adventures in Odyssey, Colorado Springs, Colorado, 80995. In Canada, write to Box 9800, Vancouver, BC, V6B4G3. And don't forget to ask how you can get a copy of today's episode. It's called Chores No More. 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Our production engineer was John Tony. And I'm Chris, hoping you'll join us again next time for more Adventures in Odyssey.
16: With SRN News, I'm Ken Lorman in Washington. Governor Kemp declares a state of emergency in anticipation of the Atlantic's first hurricane of the year.
17: Governor Brian Kemp said Thursday afternoon,
18: "We expect Isaias to begin impacting Georgia overnight on Friday, tracking toward the western part of the state with heavy rain bands, possible flooding, and potential tornadic activity into Saturday."
17: Because of the weather threat, he declared a state of emergency, allowing state agencies to prepare for the hurricane. He advised Georgians to stock up on essentials like water, food, batteries, and flashlights, emphasizing the importance of taking the storm seriously. I'm Liz Kennedy.
16: This is a powerful Category 2 hurricane with 100-mile-per-hour winds. It's expected to make landfall somewhere between New Orleans and Panama City, likely late Friday or early Saturday. Former Venezuelan President Maduro and his wife are facing new charges in the U.S., including conspiracy to torture Americans. Previously, he was charged with participating in a conspiracy to send cocaine into the U.S. There's a big debate in Michigan tonight.
19: The stage is set for Michigan's first U.S. Senate debate tonight. Democratic nominee Abdul El-Sayed will face off against former Republican Representative Mike Rogers in Grand Rapids. El-Sayed is looking to reassure moderate Democrats and other skeptical groups after a close victory over Representative Haley Stevens in the August primary. Meanwhile, Rogers has characterized his Democratic opponent as too far left. I'm Wendy Swanson.
16: On Wall Street today, it was a tough day for stocks, tech stocks struggling. Shares of Oracle, NVIDIA, and Advanced Micro Devices all seeing a dip. At the closing bell, the Dow Jones Industrial Average gained 51, but the S&P 500 fell 36, and NASDAQ off 345. This is SRN News. Filmmaker Tim Mahoney's movie Patterns of Evidence, The Israel Dilemma, taps into biblical history in two ways, with archaeological artifacts that verify the truth of Scripture, as well as archival video from in-person interviews he conducted with many top leaders throughout Israel over a dozen years ago, brought to light after the October 7th Hamas attack on Israel.
20: We talked about the nation of Israel, how it came to be. We talked about the covenant. We talked about all these things. And for the last 17 years, those interviews were sitting in a vault waiting for the time to happen. And sadly, when Israel was attacked in October, I said, I need to make a film. So I looked at it and I thought, no, what we have here is the Israel dilemma. Does God have a relationship with the Jewish people and the nation of Israel?
16: Mahoney's film, part of the Patterns of Evidence series. This is SRN News.
21: What's in your hands? Have you ever looked at a need and thought, Lord, I just don't have enough to make a difference? Here's some encouragement. 2 Corinthians 9 says, God supplies seed to the sower and then makes that seed grow. You see, God isn't asking you to supply every need. He's the supplier. Your part is simply to offer what he's already placed in your hands, and that may be more than money. It could be time to listen, a word of encouragement, a faithful prayer, or simply giving someone your full attention. Don't wait until you think you have more. Give God what you have and trust him with what happens next. Remember, what God gives you, he can also give through you. This has been a moment of encouragement from your friends at WLUJ, a ministry of great news media. Take heart. God is still at work.
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6: I'm sure all of you have gone through times of discouragement. It is impossible to be on this earth without experiencing that. Some people are more prone to it than others. I've actually known some people that seem like they're on the positive edge of everything every day. And I've often wondered, is that real or do they just put that on for our benefit? What I do know is that there are times when things happen, circumstances take place, and discouragement can set in. Somebody said it's like pulling a wagon up the hill. When you get to the top, something happens, it goes back to the bottom, and you got to start all over again. That is a pretty apt experience for people who live life like I do, kind of like on the hairy edge of everything happening at once. David was like that, and he went through a time of battle with his own soul when he was deceived and destroyed and inwardly by his own son Absalom. He talks about it in Psalm 42 and 43, and that's what we're talking about on Turning Point. Say, listen, we have a cruise coming up in December. I just want to give you the dates. The 26th of December through January the 2nd, we're going to the Caribbean aboard Holland America's Zuiderdam, and it will be a great time of refreshment as we reflect upon the year that has passed and look forward to 2027, which is just around the corner. If you haven't already checked into this, you can find out more about it at davidjeremiah.org. Here's part two of The War Zone of Discouragement. One of my old, old friends who is now in heaven is a man by the name of Warren Wiersbe. He was a marvelous pastor, wonderful writer. One of the books he wrote was called Walking with the Giants. And it contains short biographies of many people that you and I have heard about, famous Christians, what you might call giants of the faith. As he wrote the introduction, he said one surprising thing he discovered was a common thread running through their lives. Many of them faced early years of nearly debilitating discouragement, but they kept at it, and they faithfully sowed seeds despite the dark clouds that were over their heads. One of the men he mentioned was Charles Haddon Spurgeon.